0: your payout for midday is $4,031. Your payout for evening is $5,249. Okay, now I will read Mega Millions. Drawing was Tuesday, May 5th, 12, 22, 50, 51, 55. With a Mega Ball, 10. Jackpot is going up. It's estimated at 195 million. Crazy numbers. Okay, now I will read Mass Cash. Two drawings a day. So for Tuesday, May 5th, the midday numbers, 9, 11, 21, 24, 31. The evening numbers, 3, 21, 22, 28, 32. All right, now we'll go to Megabucks. Drawing was Monday, May 4th. 13, 21, 27, 40, 42, 43. Jackpot is, for those numbers, 16.75 million. Okay, now I'll read Millionaire for Life. This drawing was Tuesday, May 5th. 14, 20, 23, 30, 55. With the Millionaire Ball, 2. And now the Powerball. I have some big news about Powerball, which everybody else out there probably already knows, because a couple days ago there was a big winner, two big winners. But the numbers for Monday, May 4th, are as follows. 30, 36, 42, 60, 63. With the Powerball, 13, and the Power Play, 2. Jackpot is 20 million. Whenever I see that, I know there had to be a winner. So I went back a few days. Wednesday, April 29th, there were two winners. Jackpot was $143.4 million. So I'm going to give those numbers just in case anybody listening didn't hear those a couple days ago, since there were two winners. 3, 19, 35, 51, 67, with the Powerball 15 and the Power Play was 2. So check those tickets. Do you buy tickets, Simon?
1: Once in a while, I guess when the jackpots get kind of high, which doesn't make a lot of sense because that's when most people buy tickets.
2: Yeah.
1: Guess, so the odds will go down.
0: That's true. Yeah. I'm the same way. I wait till it gets up there huge and then I buy a bunch of tickets. And hasn't worked for me yet, so. Okay, that's the lottery. That takes us to sports.
1: Okay, and this edition of sports is brought to you through the generous contribution from A to Z Moving and Storage over in Westside at 41 Chapin Street in West Springfield. Their motto is Happy Feet Move Faster. I've actually used them a couple times when I was moving my law office from various places, and they did a great job. So, again, it's A to Z Moving and Storage. Their motto is Happy Feet Move Faster. And now we're going to start off with a couple of stories that really don't involve actual play on a court or field, but they do involve some athletes. The first one is a story about a ex-Patriots wide receiver. A former New England Patriots wide receiver, Stephon Diggs, was acquitted of criminal charges on Tuesday for what prosecutors described as an assault on his personal chef last December after a two-day trial in district court. Diggs, who's 32, was charged with strangulation or suffocation, a felony, and a misdemeanor count of assault and battery. The jury of five women and one man acquitted him of both charges after deliberating for about an hour and a half on Tuesday afternoon. Nine witnesses testified over the two-day trial, and jurors heard closing arguments from lawyers on Tuesday afternoon. Diggs was stoic throughout the trial and didn't visibly react as the jury foreperson delivered the verdict out loud. But he appeared to become emotional shortly after the verdict, wiping away tears. The Norfolk County District Attorney's Office, which prosecuted the case, said in a brief statement that it respected the jury's decision. A quote from a spokesperson said, "The Norfolk District Attorney's Office is grateful to the jury for its service and the important role they play in the criminal justice system." Speaking to reporters outside the courthouse, Attorney Mitchell Schuster criticized Diggs' accuser for using domestic violence as what he called a sword in an attempt to extract money. Despite the woman's repeated attempts to reach a financial settlement with Diggs before trial, he said, Diggs never wavered in his desire to have his day in court. "No assault ever occurred," Schuster said. "People should focus on real victims of domestic violence, and allegations like this do a tremendous disservice to those who are really afflicted and impacted by causes like this." With the charges behind him, Schuster said the hope is that Diggs will sign with an NFL team. The Patriots released him in a cost-saving move in June. Schuster said he was surprised the district attorney's office took the case to trial. "It was a waste of resources," he said. Diggs was escorted swiftly from the courthouse into a waiting black SUV and ignored questions from reporters after the verdict. The charges against him were filed in December after the woman working as his chef reported to police on December 16th that he had assaulted her 2 weeks earlier amid a dispute over money she felt she was owed. The woman testified over 2 days at the trial, but her testimony was frequently interrupted by objections and sidebars. Judge Jean Marie Carroll repeatedly warned the woman to only answer the questions she was asked and not to use the trial as an airing of grievances. At one point, Carroll warned her that her entire testimony could be stricken. Diggs' defense portrayed her as bitter about not being included in a trip to Miami and seeking revenge after being dismissed from her job. At one point, they said she sought $5.5 million from Diggs. In his closing argument, Assistant Norfolk District Attorney Drew Virtue admitted she wasn't a, quote, perfect witness and was, quote, argumentative, avoidant, and difficult, unquote, on the stand. But he urged the jury not to throw out her testimony altogether and to focus on the manner in which she recounted the supposed assault. On Tuesday, the defense called seven witnesses to testify for Diggs, many of whom were his employees. That included Diggs' chief of staff and a woman he paid to braid his hair, who spent a week with the chef in New York City in the days after the supposed assault. Each witness called by the defense said they never saw any evidence to suggest the woman had been assaulted, no bruising or redness on her face or neck, and that she never reported any kind of altercation to them. When asked what was next for Diggs, Schuster, the lawyer, replied simply, OTAs, known in the NFL world as voluntary workouts held by each team in late May and early June. Another story about some off-court activities. Jaylen Brown of the Celtics has been fined again for publicly criticizing referees, this time for $50,000, the NBA announced Tuesday. Brown recently went on a Twitch live stream Sunday evening where he touched on a number of topics, including saying he was being targeted by the officials. "They keep saying that there are push-offs and stuff like that," Brown said on the stream. "Do you know how many players do that? That's the common play, a basketball play. Every player does it. So why are they targeting me? They clearly had an agenda. Maybe because I had spoken and was critical of the refs in the regular season. So you know how they responded? You're going to lead the playoffs in offensive fouls." That was the response from the officiating crew. Brown was called for several offensive fouls during the series, leading all players in the first round for the infraction. That's where he took exception to the officiating as he made those comments following the Celtics' Game 7 loss to the Sixers on Saturday. Brown also took another shot at Joel Embiid for flopping and commented on how the Celtics season was his favorite season ever. It's not the first time Brown has been fined for criticizing officials this season. After a January 10th loss to the Spurs, Brown called out official Curtis Blair by name and said the refs did a terrible job that night. He said he didn't care if he got fined. The NBA ended up fining him for $35,000 for those comments. He also had several other run-ins with the officials during the season. The Celtics had their season end to the Sixers in the first round, blowing a 3-1 series lead for the first time in Celtics franchise history. Brown went on his Twitch stream, which he was on frequently during the season, to voice his thoughts and displeasure with the series just one day afterwards on Sunday. "I actually spoke to some refs, and there was an agenda going into each game," Brown said. "Anytime Jalen brings his arm up just from reputation, just call it. Paul George does the same thing. Jalen Brunson does the same thing. I can go down the list. It's a basketball play, whether you all believe it or not. Everybody does that when you drive, especially when you get bodies on you." Philly took advantage of it, and they took advantage of the officiating, and it cost us to some degree. So that's the end of the article, and they talk about fines, and $50,000 or $35,000 seems like a lot to us, but to the players, I'm not sure how much of a deterrent it is, because they're making millions.
0: Yeah.
1: That's less than they make in just for one game. But so we're going to turn to the Red Sox, who, as we know, have been struggling over the years, but they had a win, which is something that we're not saying too much too often these days. Instant reactions is the Red Sox, who are 15-21 now, they blew out the Tigers 10-3 in a game that featured a bludgeoning of Framber Valdez, a strong Brian Bello performance, and a near brawl at Comerica Park out in Detroit. It wasn't quite a brawl, but the Red Sox and Tigers found themselves at the brink of fisticuffs in the fourth inning after Valdez, who had just given up back-to-back homers to give the Red Sox 10 runs by the fourth inning, hit Trevor Story in the upper back with a 94-mile-per-hour first-pitch fastball. Story clearly thought it was intentional, and so did crew chief Dan Isagna, who ejected Valdez after the benches cleared. Boston's dugout emptied out without agitator Wilson Contreras leading the charge against Valdez. The Tigers bench emptied too, and both teams' bullpens ran in, but no punches or pushes were thrown. The Red Sox, working with a big lead, never retaliated. The biggest development of this night for the Red Sox, Bello put it together a fantastic outing in a somewhat adjusted role. Pitching in relief of opener Giovanni Moran, Bello pitched 7 very solid innings, allowing 1 run on 4 hits while striking out 7 Tigers batters. It helped some that the Red Sox opened up a massive lead early in the game, but Bello was good before that, needing just 7 pitches to record his first 3 outs. It remains to be seen how the Red Sox will use the righty from here, but he staved off some potential hard conversations by looking like the best version of himself against Detroit. Bello had allowed 12 earned runs on 19 hits in 7 innings over his last 2 outings. With Tuesday's performance, his ERA dropped from 9.12 to 7.44. That's still pretty high. Considering the opponent, Boston's bats put together perhaps their best performance of the season against Valdez, who had stymied a similar lineup at Fenway on April 19. The lefty pounded the strike zone for his entire outing, and the Red Sox hit him all over the field. Sedan Rafaela's 3-run opposite field homer with 2 outs in the first inning was the salvo fired. Then after a scoreless second, the Sox's offense exploded in the third. With 1 out, the Sox laced 5 straight singles as Rafael, Andrew Monasterio, Caleb Durbin, and Connor Wong all drove in runs. To lead off the fourth, Wilson Contreras pulled a no-doubt homer, and Willier Abreu hit a left-on-left missile to lead off the inning. The back-to-back shots made it 10-2. Also of no doubt, the fact of Contreras' demonstrative bat flip played a role in Valdez's decision to plunk Story. In all, the usually steady Valdez allowed 10 runs, 7 earned on 9 hits while just getting 9 outs. All around, it was a very good night for the Red Sox, who will have a chance to sweep their first series of the year on today. Quietly, the club is 6-4 in their last 10, which is something considering all of the turmoil and drama in a difficult schedule. Before Tuesday, the Red Sox had won the opening game of a series 5 times and lost 4 of those series while tying the other. They are back up to 6 games under 500 at 15-21. On a night when the Red Sox had many offensive standouts, Rafaela led the way with 4 RBIs, his third such game in the last 2 years. Abreu, who homered off a lefty for the first time this year and just the third time ever, had 3 hits, and Caleb Durbin had 2. In all, every Red Sox starter had a hit except for the number 1, Jaron Duran, and number 9, Isaiah Kiner-Falefa. Now we're going to turn to the WNBA, which is got some news here that Tina Charles is retiring. She's the former Sun and UConn star. She's the league's all-time rebounder. Tina Charles, the WNBA's all-time leading rebounder, is retiring from the league, the 8-time All-Star announced Tuesday on social media. Charles, who had 4,262 rebounds in her career, also finished as the league's number 2 all-time scorer behind Dina Taurasi. The 15-year veteran scored 8,396 points in the regular season. Today, I officially announced my retirement from basketball. 15 years at the professional level and a lifetime of love for this game, Charles wrote in her post. I've experienced the highest highs and the lowest lows, and I'm thankful for all of it. Through it all, I learned how to show up. When doubt got loud and narratives were written about me, I kept showing up. That's the New Yorker in me, where resilience is built and not talked about. Charles was the number 1 pick by the Connecticut Sun in 2010 after helping the UConn Huskies win consecutive NCAA championships in in 2009 and 2010. She was the AP Player of the Year in 2010. She played with the Sun until 2013 before a blockbuster trade sent her home to New York. Charles starred in her hometown through the 2019 season. She sat out the WNBA bubble season the next year before playing in Washington, Phoenix, Seattle, and Atlanta. Charles came back to Connecticut last season and started 42 games while averaging 16.3 points and 5.8 rebounds. The 37-year-old center helped the U.S. win 3 Olympic gold medals as well as 3 World Cup championships. She earned WNBA MVP honors in 2012 and was the league's top scorer in 2 seasons. The one thing Charles never had a chance to do was play in a WNBA finals. "This game gave me everything, and I'll miss it deeply," Charles said, "but my mom always taught me, don't stop at what you've done. Keep going toward what you will see. And I still see so much. There are still dreams in my heart waiting to be lived, and I can't wait to share that journey with you all." Besides her impact on the court, Charles has left a lasting one off of it, helping to save countless lives for more than a decade with her charity, Hopi's Heart Foundation. She's donated 500 automated external defibrillators, or AEDs, through the organization that started in 2013 and is named in honor of her aunt. And finally, just one last note here. The Bruins will have to hope the Maple Leafs continue to struggle on the ice because they won't get a first-round pick from Toronto until at least next year. For more than half a century, the puck hasn't bounced Toronto's way very often, but on Tuesday, the Maple Leafs had more success with ping-pong balls than with a puck. They won the NHL lottery and will pick first overall. At the 2025 trade deadline, the Bruins had sent Brandon Carlo to Toronto for Fraser Minton and a top-5 protected first-round pick.
0: Okay, that's sports. Thank you so much. We go from there to the front page. First article is out of Westfield, written by Jim Kinney. 104th preps for Lightning. Barnes gears up for new F-35A jets at base. Pilots from the Massachusetts Air National Guard's 104th Fighter Wing expect to land F-35A Lightning fighter jets at Barnes Air National Air Base on June 11th. This arrival of 18 of the Air Force's $100 million latest generation stealth fighter follows years of bipartisan political maneuvering, training at bases around the country for both pilots and technicians, and comes amid $250 million in new building, airfield, runway, and taxiway construction, and rehabs of existing building at Barnes, which shares the facility with the city-owned Westfield Barnes Regional Airport. The Pentagon announced the coming of the F-35s more than 2 years ago in April of 2023. For Westfield, the planes mean that Barnes, with its 1,000 or so Guard members and total economic impact of $236 million per year, will remain for at least a generation. The airport is responsible directly and indirectly for about 2,100 jobs, some 1,100 of which are with the Guard and the rest at other businesses, including 2 flight schools and a Gulfstream maintenance facility across the runway from the airbase. Despite all the work that's gone on, June will be the first time a pilot from the 104th will land an F-35 at Barnes, and the first time Guard members here will work with the aircraft on this base, said Colonel Michael P. Glass, or Shot as he's known, wing commander and also one of the pilots who's traveled to train on the F-35. F-35s have visited the area, including for the Westfield International Air Show in 2023. The 104th hosted local media Tuesday for an update and rundown on new security rules that'll be in place for visitors once the new and more secret planes arrive. Not a secret are noise concerns with the arrival of the new F-35s. In 2024, the Air Force released an environmental impact statement for the F-35 project saying noise will be significant once the latest generation F-35 fighters are based there in 2026, according to the draft environmental impact statement. The report issued by the U.S. Air Force and the National Guard Bureau said 885 households and 2,406 people around the airport would experience a reportable increase in noise, according to Federal Aviation Administration criteria. Glass said he and the 104th will take noise seriously. The plane's arrival will be notable nonetheless. The last of the former aircraft stationed at the base, older F-15 fighters, left in October. Since then, there have been plenty of military and civilian aircraft at the airport, 50,000 flight operations a year, according to the Westfield Airport Commission, but fewer fighter jets. There are ways to handle the aircraft that can reduce noise, Glass said. He wants pilots to climb quickly and get out to training areas. The 104th's website will have a dedicated form for reporting complaints, as is done near an F-35 base in Burlington, Vermont. Quote, I want to know about it, end quote, he said. And if someone is creating unnecessary noise, they'll face me, Glass said. Airport manager Dan Shearer said the new aircraft have a different sound and noise than the former ones. He said the airport will update its noise maps, which are used to identify property for noise dampening retrofits. He said a $32 million runway project was completed last fall, and there is other work planned. On base, the 104th already has received hundreds of millions of dollars worth of equipment. Hangars will need to be remodeled, and the entire operations building will be rebuilt, and Christopher Riga, 104th Fighter Wing Chief of Staff. Big stuff for Westfield.
1: Yes. Here's a story with some sadness, but some hope, I guess. It was a somber atmosphere at the University of Massachusetts Amherst, where hundreds of school community members gathered to remember Emma McDonald at a vigil. McDonald, 31, a supervisor in dining and catering, was slain in a hotel room at Hotel UMass on April 22nd. Her husband, Jeffrey C. McDonald, is accused of killing her. He pleaded not guilty recently in court. Jeffrey McDonald was Emma McDonald's employee and a chef at the university. To those who knew her, Emma McDonald was a ray of light. UMass hosted a vigil along with the Center for Women and Community to honor Emma McDonald and to allow those who knew her the space to grieve. Governor Maura T. Healey attended the vigil. The center is a resource for members of the UMass community that provides counseling and other support to survivors of relationship and sexual violence. I'm feeling a lot of emotions today, said Roberto Santos, a friend and colleague of McDonald. We worked side by side. It's really hard to say goodbye. Santos, assistant food manager for the university's catering department, wore a white chef's uniform with a purple ribbon pin for domestic violence awareness. He described McDonald as someone who is a friend to everyone. There were times when I felt alone and she would come over to my house and talk about life with me, he said. By mid-afternoon, hundreds of community members gathered at the center of campus. There was a sea of purple in the crowd, McDonald's favorite color. Center for Women and Community staff handed out ladybug memorabilia and seeds to vigilgoers to allow McDonald's memory to live on. Dining staff hugged each other, tearfully remembering their colleague and friend. I love you, one said to another, wiping their tears. Emma could be seen in the windows of Hotel UMass spelled out in lavender letters. Sobs could be heard amid the silence that filled the air. A friend and colleague of McDonald named Robin spoke at the vigil. She shared the story of how the two first met on the campus 4 years ago. She had this soulful energy and a radiant smile, Robin said. I thought to myself, you are someone special. Robin remembered McDonald for her dimples and as someone she could surf the internet with for hours for the best cruise deals. Sad laughter burst out in the crowd. She was a kind person who exuded beauty and grace, Robin said. She touched everyone so deeply and made people feel special, Robin said. We felt supported and heard by her. Carrie, a childhood friend of McDonald, also spoke at the vigil. She said she and McDonald became friends in 2008 when the pair were in the eighth grade. She told me she liked my shorts, Carrie said with a tearful smile. McDonald was Carrie's maid of honor at her wedding. God gave me you, Emma, she said. Carrie said McDonald's world revolved around her daughter. She was so proud of her and wanted to give her the best life she could. She wanted to provide for her daughter. Thardon Sharling, a professor of social justice at the university, did not know McDonald. Sharling said she needed to go to the vigil to show solidarity with the community. It is deeply tragic, and there is no justification for violence, Sharling said. The professor said she hopes that McDonald's death will be a turning point in the UMass Amherst community and beyond. Domestic violence has existed as long as history of humans, she said, but that shouldn't be the case. We must work together to find a path toward justice so that Emma's death won't be in vain, she said. She'll show us the light. If you or someone you know may be in a dangerous or unhealthy relationship, help is available through the YWCA of Western Mass. 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
0: All right. That was written by Namu Sampath.
1: Right.
0: And now we go to the third article on the front page, out of Springfield, written by Jeanette DeForge. Schools to receive more than $30 million in upgrades. While students are on summer break, there will be no rest at their schools. More than $30 million in renovations and improvements will be made this coming year. Many of the most expensive projects will be reimbursed through the Massachusetts School Building Authority, which funds about 80% of approved projects, including replacing roofs and windows and doors. Quote, we have a very, very robust season on our side, said John Carignan, Assistant Director of Facilities Management. The projects at more than 20 schools, the largest and the one that will likely bring the biggest heartaches, will be work to replace the roof at the High School of Commerce, which the city plans to do over the 2 months of summer vacation, said Peter Garvey, Director of Capital Asset Management. The $16.5 million project has been approved for funding from the state. Bids for contractor for the summer project closed March 23rd, he said. Other plans range from smaller work, such as upgrading a playground and improving acoustics at a half dozen schools, to bigger projects installing new windows and replacing elevators. The school department will continue to replace heating and ventilation systems and adding air conditioning, which ramped up when Springfield schools received federal COVID-19 grant money. By September, 5 more buildings will have air conditioning, and the last 10 should get cooling systems next summer, said Patrick Roach, School Finance and Operations Director. For example, at Frank Freeman Elementary School, the plan is to replace the heating, cooling, and ventilation system. After the work is completed, the entire building will have air conditioning for the first time, Carrington said. Another quote, in walking through the site, we also identified that it is badly in need of paint, he said. Improvements will include upgrading countertops and cabinetry. The Alfred Glickman School will see upgrades to its heating and air conditioning system and will be one of the first in the state to install green electric heat and cooling pumps. That project is funded with a $5 million Massachusetts Clean Energy Center grant. Because the bid for improvements was a little higher than anticipated, the city is hoping for a second grant, Kerrigan said. Another quote, Glickman is a very busy site, he said. There will be a nearly $1.5 million renovation of the school kitchen in partnership with the food service contractor. The fire alarm system is being overhauled, and an unused underground fuel tank will be removed. Last year, a new heating and cooling system was installed at the Mary Walsh School. This year, flooring will be replaced. Bathrooms will be improved to go along with a gymnasium refurbish that included a refinished floor, new basketball hoops, and stage curtains. Another quote from him, we like to go to these schools for a year or two in succession. We try to really put a polished edge on it so we can stay away from them for a few years, end quote. The school is one of a number of elementary and middle schools seeing gymnasium improvements. Usually gym floors at each high school are refinished annually, but those with younger grades are heavily used after school and need attention. The Van Sickle Middle School gymnasium is getting air conditioning for the first time, he said. The city began preparing for next year's roof replacements, with the city council approving $1 million last week in bonding to fund schematic design plans for the Brunton, Boland, and Van Sickle Middle Schools. Those three projects estimated to cost $2.5 million for Brunton, $5 million for Boland, and $9 million for Van Sickle have received school building authority approvals for 80% reimbursement, Garvey said. Other projects to be done this year, kind of bullet pointed on the page here. First one, a total of $7.5 million will be spent to replace windows and doors at Central High School, with 80% of the cost being refunded by the state. The city is also painting stairwells, halls, and upgrading lights in the parking lot. Dorman School will see an upgrade of its heating system and add air conditioning. On next one, Mary Dryden Veterans School will get a new heating, air conditioning, and ventilation system. Next, the chiller system at Frederick Harris School is being overhauled to upgrade and expand its air conditioning. Next, Duggan Academy will receive new bleachers, library improvements, and bathroom upgrades. Next one, the High School of Science and Technology will get a major $1.5 million replacement of its elevators, funded at 80% by the state. The city is close to finishing a replacement of the fire alarm. Next one, the roof at Indian Orchard Elementary School will be replaced at a cost of about $7.4 million, with the state paying 80% of the cost. There will be improvements in flooring in the halls and bathrooms and other exterior fixes. Next one, Sumner Avenue School will get a new roof at the cost of $3.7 million with state assistance. Next one, Bowles School will get a new roof at $4.4 million, with the state reimbursing 80% of the cost. The entire interior of the school will be painted and the gymnasium divider replaced. Next one, Milton Bradley School will undergo a partial $2.4 million window and door replacement with state funding. Next one, Pottinger School will see $4.1 million window replacement with state funding. And finally, Rebecca Johnson School will see windows replaced at $3.8 million assisted with state funding. There will also be bathroom improvements funded by the city. This is amazing because we have to put a roof on our house, and thank God it's not $4 million.
1: Yeah. And you're also not getting 80% reimbursement.
0: Right, and not getting any reimbursement from the state, for sure. But what I like to see is all the air conditioning going
1: in. Yeah, that's key
0: for this. It makes much more pleasant for teachers and students
1: right.
0: to keep studying in the summer heat.
1: Right. Start from Northampton. This is by Greta Jochum. Sorry if I'm mispronouncing
0: that. Jochum, I think.
1: Jochum. Legal experts are assailing the Department of Education probe of Smith College. A federal probe of Smith College's admittance of transgender women is both offensive and a misapplication of the law, local and national legal experts said Tuesday. The U.S. Department of Education's Office of Civil Rights announced Monday that it opened a probe into the college, quote, for admitting biological men and granting them access to women-only spaces, unquote. The investigation is looking at whether that violates Title IX, a federal law that prohibits sex discrimination in programs that receive federal dollars. Aaron Bazuvis, a professor of law and associate dean at Western New England University in Springfield, was, quote, stunned to hear the announcement. That's because Title IX has an exception for undergraduate admission into private colleges, Bazuvis said. The prohibition on the discrimination in admissions does not apply to private undergraduate colleges, the Department of Education's website says. The statute is being misused, said Bazuvis, who studies gender and discrimination in education and sports and teaches courses on Title IX. It either reflects ignorance of the law that the agency is entrusted to enforce, Bazuvis said, or they know full well what they are doing wrong and are using Smith College to gain a splashy headline that shows they are going after a liberal elite college in a blue state, unquote. While there's an exception for Title IX in admissions for private undergraduate colleges, those schools are still subject to the law in other contexts, the DOE website says. All other programs and activities of private undergraduate colleges, including single-sex colleges, are governed by Title IX if the college receives any federal financial assistance, the website reads. Smith College said Monday it was notified of the investigation and that it is, quote, fully committed to its institutional values, including compliance with civil rights laws, unquote. The college declined to comment further. The college has allowed transgender women to attend since changing its policy in 2015. Our clarified admission policy reflects a women's college that is steadfast in its founding mission, yet evolving to reflect a changing world, the college said at the time. One conservative group, Defending Education, submitted a complaint last year to the DOE about Smith's policy. The group argued that Smith is discriminating against women by admitting transgender women, who the Defending Education group claims are male, and for allowing them to use women's spaces. Admitting men who feel like women means that the institution, formerly one of the nation's prestigious Seven Sisters All-Women's Colleges, is no longer for women only. Sarah Parshall Perry, the vice president and senior legal fellow at Defending Education, said in a statement on Monday. Allowing biological males into spaces designed for women raises serious concerns about privacy, fairness, and compliance under federal law, DOE Assistant Secretary for Civil Rights Kimberly Ritchie said Monday. The investigation is, quote, profoundly offensive, unquote, said Jennifer Levy, senior director of transgender and queer rights at GLBTQ Legal Advocates and Defenders, and a professor of law at Western New England University. I think that it is part of this administration's relentless attack on transgender people, Levy said. It's particularly offensive in this context because the administration is not protecting any women in any way. It is trying to control them. The investigation is, quote, clearly designed to threaten Smith College's funding, unquote, Levy said. Levy, who herself attended a women's college, is working on a number of legal challenges to the Trump administration's policies, including a ban on transgender people in the military. Shawali Patel, director of education justice at the National Women's Law Center in Pittsburgh, said that the college was on the right side of history by changing its policy a decade ago to admit transgender women. Title IX was created to dismantle sex-based discrimination, so it is horrifying to see it being weaponized in the name of, quote, protecting women, Patel said in a statement. The investigation into Smith College is yet another attack on equitable college admissions from the opponents of equality in the current administration. It is telling that the administration is targeting a private college for its attempts at inclusion rather than reviewing the discriminatory exemptions already offered to dozens of schools who seek to exclude transgender and non-binary students from admission entirely, said Andrew Ortiz, senior policy attorney at the Transgender Law Center.
0: Next item is out of Springfield, written by Heather Morrison. Students pick up trash, hoping to inspire others. Massachusetts high school students spent part of their weekends picking up trash, including a large number of cigarette butts along the roadside. It wasn't punishment. It was a way to hopefully change the world. Here's a quote. Even small habits like that you don't think of can truly affect wildlife and nature and us as humans. End quote. That was said by Zahara

0: This broadcast service is provided by Valley iRadio. The material being read is the copyright property of the publications being read. Access to this program is solely for persons who cannot read the original printed version due to a visual impairment or other disability. By continuing to listen, you confirm that you have such a condition.
1: Staff, school principals, superintendents, parents, and law enforcement on April 30th. Students Ryan Cooley, Riley Santiago, Carissa Capolo, Kendall Allen, Grace Betchard, Simone Darden, and Kareem worked on a project focused on environmental sustainability. Here's another quote. We're hearing more from young people about anxiety tied to the future, including concerns about climate and environmental issues, said Glooney. When young people feel uncertain or overwhelmed about the future, that can impact how they engage in school and their community. It reinforces the importance of listening to what they're telling us and making sure they feel heard, end quote. Last year, another group focused on food security. This year's group built on that work and expanded its scope to include environmental sustainability and climate change. Another quote by Santiago, it definitely tackles the bigger problem that results in bad food security, end quote. Climate change affects food security through quote, production disruptions that lead to local availability limitations and price increases, interrupted transport conduits, and diminished food safety, end quote, according to the U.S. Department of Agriculture. The group created a website to help people understand what is happening in the environment and to encourage them to take small actions in their communities. This includes cleaning up trash, planting a tree, or joining a garden club. Santiago's quote again, I'd say it is a very capable thing. It's not a large-scale nonprofit that travels across the world doing humanitarian things, but it's small, capable. Anyone can do this, really, end quote. Santiago is also working to set up a pollinator garden at her high school to attract bees, butterflies, and other pollinators. Pollinators, according to the U.S. Fish and Wildlife Service, are the engine that run healthy habits. About 35% of the world's food crops depend on animal pollinators to reproduce, which comes out to about 1 out of every 3 bites of food you eat, according to the USDA. Without a healthy environment, the group fears for their futures. Last quote by Santiago, it's not just losing a few trees or losing a few flowers, it's losing our entire lives to sickness, end quote.
2: All right, here's a story with no byline out of Holyoke. It may sound initially a little comical, but it does deal with some pretty serious events. Two suspected drug dealers tried to flee on scooters when they spotted police Thursday, but were quickly taken into custody as part of a multi-agency operation that led to 7 arrests in Holyoke, authorities said. Matthew Peterson, age 40, of Ware, is charged with multiple drug distribution offenses involving heroin, fentanyl, and cocaine, along with disorderly conduct and resisting arrest. Jessica Holmes, 30, of Brookfield, is charged with multiple drug distribution offenses involving heroin, fentanyl, and cocaine, authorities said. Holyoke Police Chief Brian Keenan said that on Thursday, April 30th, members of the Holyoke Police Department's Narcotics and Vice Unit and the Criminal Investigations Bureau, along with the Massachusetts State Police Gang Unit, conducted a joint operation in the area of Sushi Park, Spring Street, Clemente Street, and Main Street. Police arrested 7 people during the operation, 5 of them for possession of heroin, fentanyl, cocaine, and crack cocaine. Police identified 2 suspected dealers during the operation, Keenan said. Detectives said they observed Peterson and Holmes allegedly selling drugs in and around Sushi Park. Around 5:45 p.m., the two got on scooters and rode away when they saw the police, Keenan said. Officers stopped them on Hamilton Street, where Holmes was detained. Peterson continued riding but was taken into custody.

0: near 720 Main Street.
1: Okay, there are, I'm going to go all the way over to A9. There are three articles from area towns with no author mentioned. First one's out of Chicopee. City will review auditor candidates this week. This week, the Chicopee City Council will hold a special meeting to interview and hire the city's next auditor. In February, the city's longtime auditor, Sharon Riley, retired after more than four decades. In March, Council Vice President Sam Shumsky said the city was looking to fill the position immediately. Candidates will be interviewed starting at 6:30 p.m. at the City Hall Auditorium on Thursday. The council will then vote on which candidate to hire. Council President Frank LaFlamme and the chosen auditor will then negotiate the terms of the contract. At its next regular meeting on May 19th, the City Council will vote on the contract. Wow, that's all pretty clear and concise. No messing around.
0: There's another story out of Holyoke. A man arrested after police seized drugs and cash. Again, no byline here. Holyoke police arrested one man and seized suspected drugs and cash Monday night in a Clemente Street parking lot, Police Chief Brian Keenan said. Angel Santiago, 37, of Holyoke, is charged with multiple drug offenses, including possession with intent to distribute Class A and Class B drugs, according to Keenan. Police said Santiago has two prior drug distribution convictions. According to police, detectives were in the area of Clement and Cabot Streets around 6 p.m. Monday, checking for future code enforcement issues. Keenan said officers found abandoned vehicles, food trailers, and trash scattered throughout the lot. While checking the area, detectives saw Santiago allegedly selling drugs on Clemente Street. Police said he was detained and later arrested. Detectives recovered several bundles and about 50 bags of suspected heroin mixed with fentanyl, along with several vials of suspected cocaine, Keenan said. After the arrest, detectives also found more than $1,000 in cash, a knife, and additional suspected heroin mixed with fentanyl on Santiago, according to police. In total, police said they seized about 1.9 grams of suspected heroin mixed with fentanyl and 0.32 grams of suspected cocaine or crack cocaine.
1: Okay, and this next one is out of Holyoke. A man arrested after police find loaded firearm. A 20-year-old Holyoke man was arrested Friday after police recovered a loaded large-capacity firearm while responding to a report of an armed person on Walnut Street, authorities said. Dylan Coy, 20, of Holyoke, is charged with having a gun without a license, having a loaded gun without a license, illegally possessing a large-capacity magazine and ammunition, and improperly storing a large-capacity firearm. Police Chief Brian Keenan said officers responded around 5 p.m. to a report of a person with a gun near 308 Walnut Street. Officers later found three people nearby on Sargent Street, including one who matched the description of the suspect. Officers under Sergeant Robert Shaw found a crossbody bag nearby containing a loaded gun with 13 rounds of ammunition, Keenan said. Police detained all three people, then released two after reviewing video and arrested Coy, Keenan said.
0: Here's one last local story. City of Springfield is kicking off a renewal of Mason Square with a school-centered plan. For years, this is by Jeanette DeForge, for years, Mason Square residents have seen businesses closed and poverty increasing and struggles with crime, but now a group of city and state officials and nonprofit organizations interested in boosting economic development are turning to one place as its starting point, its schools. When schools thrive, neighborhoods thrive, State Senator Adam Gomez, the Democrat of Springfield, said. They are gathering places, trusted institutions, and often the most consistent, constant point of connection for families. The city recently received a $100,000 City Start planning grant designed to build up Mason Square, which encompasses parts of four different neighborhoods, through a program called School-Centered Neighborhood Development, said Latonia Smith, economic development planner for the city. Representatives from a variety of nonprofit agencies, state legislators, and city employees joined together Monday to discuss how to use the program in its multiple schools to help grow the struggling area. The group toured the new DeBerry and Swan Elementary Schools and walked through the neighborhood to view the good, including the revitalization of several long vacant industrial buildings into apartments and a variety of improvements to local parks. They also looked at the bad, such as multiple vacant storefronts and derelict buildings. That area of Springfield is very historic, named for Primus Mason, a black entrepreneur and real estate mogul, but now it also has its challenges. Residents' median income is between $28,000 and $35,000, while the state median income is $113,000 and Springfield's is $52,000. The median age is between 30 and 32, while the median age statewide is 40. It's one of the most disinvested neighborhoods in the city, Smith said. While the area has seen progress with the reuse of the vacant Knox and Indian Motorcycle building into apartments, they have a mixed benefit. They provide desperately needed affordable housing and bring foot traffic into the neighborhood, but they don't attract a lot of people with purchasing power, she said.
1: Okay, that brings us to the editorial. And there's only one. It's very long, so I'll read the first half, and then Simon can take over. The title of the editorial today is U.S. Military Forces Not Yet Prepared for Modern Warfare. On paper, the war in Iran should not be much of a contest. The United States spends around $1 trillion a year on its military, more than 100 times as much as Iran. That money buys a vastly larger Air Force and Navy, as well as advanced weapons and technologies that Iranian generals can only dream about. In the war's early days, the mismatch played out as one might expect. American forces destroyed much of the Iranian military. Now, however, the contest looks less one-sided. Iran has taken control of the Strait of Hormuz, and its missiles and drones still threaten U.S. allies in the region. While President Donald Trump seems eager for a negotiated truce, Iran's leaders do not. Somehow, the weaker nation is in the stronger negotiating position. That reality exposes the vulnerabilities in the American way of war. Tactical success has not yielded victory. Trump's recklessness in conducting the war is one reason. But the problem is bigger than any single commander-in-chief. The United States has left itself unprepared for modern war. The U.S. has spent hundreds of billions of dollars on ships and planes that are good at defeating competitors' ships and planes, but ineffective against cheaper, mass-produced weapons. The U.S. economy does not have the industrial capacity to produce enough of the weapons and equipment it does need, and the country has struggled to fix these problems because of a sclerotic government and consolidated defense industry that resists change. 3 months before Trump attacked Iran, we warned that the United States was at risk of being overmatched in the wars of the future. The last 2 months have shown that alarm was justified. The war in Iran, unwise as it is, should serve as a warning about the rising threats to American security and an incentive to fix them. Here's a quote. Never in recorded history has a nation's military been so quickly and effectively neutralized, said Defense Secretary Pete Hegseth. He claimed on March 26. The next day, Iran launched a drone and missile attack on a U.S. base in Saudi Arabia that wounded more than a dozen service members, destroyed a radar surveillance plane, and damaged at least 2 refueling tankers.
0: The immediate debunking of Hegseth's bombast points to the reform agenda that the U.S. military needs. There are 4 main priorities. First, the United States needs to invest in counter-drone technologies, like those that Ukraine has developed in its war against Russia. The lack of such defenses is one reason that the vaunted U.S. Navy has been unable to prevent the closing of a vital waterway, the Strait of Hormuz. Second, the United States needs more of its own cheap, disposable weapons like one-way attack drones and unmanned ships. Although much of the war in Ukraine has been fought by mass-produced drones, the Pentagon is pouring money into much more complex equipment, including pilotless wingmen that can fly alongside a piloted plane. Third, the country needs larger and more flexible industrial capacity. Until recently, a single factory made all of the United States' Tomahawk cruise missiles, and there is a constant shortage of Patriot missile interceptors. Congress should pass laws that help the private sector build up its manufacturing capacity. The Pentagon, for its part, needs to stop buying so many of its weapons from just five big weapon makers and start betting on dynamic tech companies that can quickly adapt. Lastly, the United States needs to collaborate with other industrialized democracies. Trump's pleas for help in reopening the Strait of Hormuz from the very allies he spurned at the start of the war is just the latest proof that this country can't go it alone. In the years ahead, keeping pace with China's economic and military expansion will require collaborating with the like-minded democracies. All of these steps are not merely about winning the next war. They also can help prevent it by making our enemies believe they would lose any war that they start. Instead, the war in Iran has provided a roadmap for any country that wants to resist the United States in the future, including Russia and North Korea. For China, the country with the greatest potential to challenge American military might, the war validates its focus on new forms of warfare such as drones, cyber weapons, and space power. The picture for the U.S. military is not entirely grim. The Iran war has shown that it has an astonishing ability to find and destroy enemy targets. In the conflict's first 6 weeks, the U.S. military hit over 13,000 military and industrial targets. Trump has made some positive moves toward military reform. His administration has taken several steps to break the hold of major contractors on the supply of weapons to the Pentagon and has pressured some of them to increase production of much-needed missiles. Army Secretary Daniel P. Driscoll has moved to cancel outdated and failing programs. But Trump's chaotic, destructive approach to governance has undercut much of this progress. He ordered an expensive new fleet, so-called Trump-class battleships, even though they are vulnerable to air attack. Hegseth has fired a cadre of reformers and is feuding with Driscoll. In April, the administration proposed a $1.5 trillion budget that is likely to amplify our shortcomings rather than building on our strengths. The good news is that Congress, the administration, and the Pentagon can all now see our military shortcomings. The bad news is that our adversaries can see them too. That was originally published in the New York Times.
1: Okay, that brings us to the top of the hour and the obituaries. And today's obituaries are brought to you through a generous contribution from the Hamden Lions Club. Their motto is, "We Serve." There are only four obituaries today. I'll begin with Carol J. Bevan Bogart. From Northampton, Carol J. Bevan Bogart passed away on May 1st. She was born in Northampton, graduated from Holyoke Catholic High School, attended Amherst College, and later received an M.A. in communication from Emerson College. Carol built a distinguished career as a trainer, speechwriter, and manager at Wang Laboratories, Director of Public Relations at Monarch Capital Corporation, and Vice President of Human Resource Development at the Merrill Lynch Insurance Group in Springfield. Later, she was in the Human Resources Department at Smith College. Also an instructor in the Master of Management program at Cambridge College in Springfield. She survived by her daughter, Michaela, her son Matthew, and grandson Nicholas. Funeral services will be private, with the celebration of Carol's life being held later at the family's convenience.
0: I'm going to read them all. Oh, okay.
1: Yeah. Sure. I got them all edited. So.
0: Okay.
1: Shirley Mae Dewey from Westfield. Shirley Mae Dewey passed away peacefully at 98 years of age on May 3rd. At Greystone Farm in Salem, New Hampshire. Born in Westfield on November 1st, 1927. Shirley is survived by two children, Bruce and Robin, and six grandchildren and six great-grandchildren. Shirley was a soprano soloist for the Central Baptist Church and directed the youth choir, performed close harmony in the Concordia Trio and sang sacred choral music with GWCA and the Hartford Symphony Chorus when they toured England and the continent. Calling hours for Shirley will be held on Saturday, May 9th from 9 to 11 a.m. at Fershen Adams Funeral Home in Westfield. A service will follow at 11 a.m. Lionel Joaquin, J-O-A-Q-U-I-N, or Butch as he was known, from Westfield, Lionel, or Butch, Joaquin, passed away peacefully with his family by his side on April 29th at Noble Hospital. Born November 28th, 1948, in Springfield, he leaves his wife of almost 58 years, Joyce, his daughters, Susan and Diane, 6 grandchildren and 6 great-grandchildren. He served in the United States Army in Oklahoma and Germany. He is a proud past member of the Roofers and Slaters Union, 248, and lifelong industrial roofer, owner of Skytech Roofing Company. Calling hours will be at Fershen Adams Funeral Home in Westfield on May 11th from 11 a.m. to 12:45 p.m. with a funeral home service at 12:45. A committal service will immediately follow at the Massachusetts Veterans Memorial Cemetery in Agawam. And last one, Christopher M. Mann from Montgomery. Christopher Matthew Mann passed away on May 3rd, surrounded by his family. Christopher was born in Westfield and later lived the remainder of his adult life in Montgomery. A proud Vietnam-era veteran who served in the United States Navy, he was a lifelong teacher in the Westfield Public Schools, where he taught industrial arts and United States history. He survived by his wife of 52 years, Sandra, his son, Benjamin, and 4 grandchildren, also his daughter, Hillary. Okay, calling hours will be held at the Fershen Adams Funeral Home in Westfield on Friday, May 8th, from 4 to 7 p.m. The funeral service will be held at Holy Family Parish in Russell. That's on Saturday, May 9th at 10 a.m. And those are the obituaries for today.
0: Okay, I've got a story from Health and Science, originally from the New York Times by Teddy Rosenbluth. 2 months ago, a sponsored post for a supplement popped up on Facebook with a miraculous claim. The doctors have been hiding this with an exclamation point. Diabetes will disappear in 2 days, the advertisement boasted in German. Finally, I was able to abandon metformin, which I had been taking for 5 years. At the bottom of the post, a button directed users to, quote, shop now for the pills. This kind of advertisement is not unusual on Facebook, according to a new report released by Reset Tech, a global public policy nonprofit. Researchers documented hundreds of thousands of similar sponsored posts selling unregulated health products to EU users on the social media platform between 2023 and 2026. Many of the products, like the ones advertised for diabetes, were illegal or had been deemed dangerous by health authorities. Meta has policies that are designed to stop advertisements like these from propagating on the platform. For example, it forbids ads that claim to cure, heal, or eliminate incurable diseases such as diabetes. But the researchers found that enforcement of those policies was, quote, inconsistent, retroactive, and delayed. The report found that the accounts publishing those ads were frequently allowed to stay online, pumping out thousands of ads for unproven treatments for serious conditions like cancer and hypertension, said Alexandra Atanasova, an open source intelligence researcher at Reset Tech who led the project. They are cunningly exploiting pain points in very vulnerable people, she said. Atanasova and her team sifted through Meta's ad library, a public database of all the ads running on Meta's platforms, and uncovered more than 350,000 Facebook ads hawking 390 unregulated health supplements. Daniel Roberts, a Meta spokesperson, said the company had removed the ads and pages included in the report that Meta determined violated its policies. We don't allow misleading ads that claim to cure incurable diseases, prohibit the promotion of unsafe products and supplements, and have strict restrictions on how prescription medicine can be advertised on our services, he said. While the report focused on campaigns targeting European users, Atanasova said the problem is global. It is happening everywhere, she said. The problem is systemic. In recent years, Meta has faced intense backlash for its handling of misleading content on its platforms. Excuse me. In 2025, Meta dismantled Facebook's longstanding fact-check program in the United States and announced that it would rely on users to flag falsehoods. The Consumer Federation of America, a consumer advocacy nonprofit, and the U.S. Virgin Islands Attorney General's Office have sued Meta for allegedly allowing scam ads to proliferate on Facebook and Instagram. Roberts said the allegations misrepresent the reality of our work, and we will fight them. It's unclear how many people saw or clicked on the health ads documented by Reset Tech. The report found that they reached 878 million EU users, but may have targeted overlapping groups of people. Even if only a small fraction of users purchased the products, the stakes are high. One of the products advertised for weight loss contained a drug that was taken off the market in the United States because it raised the risk of heart attack and stroke in some people. The capsules also contained a chemical that studies have suggested may cause cancer. The researchers found tens of thousands of ads focused on chronic illness like diabetes. A quote from one of the ads, "Diabetes disappears, blood sugar drops in 2 days." And psoriasis, a quote from the ad, "How can you get rid of this deadly autoimmune disease? Solve the problem at home without visiting the doctor." And they identified ads for weight loss supplements that pictured before and after transformations and women pinching fat on their stomachs, all of which appeared to violate Meta's advertising rules. Roughly a third of the advertisements that Atanasova and her team detected that had not been taken down by the time they published the report. When the company did crack down, it was often by taking down individual ads rather than banning the account that published them. That's a problem, she explained, because her group found evidence that many of these ads were not created by individual bad actors, but by networks of accounts that had similar usernames and pumped out ads with identical slogans. Leaving those networks intact makes it easier for the accounts to quickly replace any ads that are taken down. The next day and the next day, they just launched 100 new ads, said Cornelius Hirsch, head of research products at Reset Tech. Facebook is not the only platform with this problem. The researchers found a few thousand similar ads on Google. Erica Walsh, a spokesperson for Google, said the company takes what she called extensive measures to keep scam ads off the platform, including suspending accounts. But the scale of the problem appears to be orders of magnitude larger on Facebook, which the researchers hypothesized could be because the platform's ads cost less and can be customized to target specific groups of people. They also noted that Meta's public database of paid advertisements is more transparent than Google's, which had made it easier for them to find these ads. The researchers found evidence of scammers' attempts to evade Meta's detection. They sometimes shrunk their ads and nestled them in the corner of a larger, innocuous-looking picture, like a photo of an animal, or sneak them in the end of a long carousel of harmless ads for furniture and clothing. Hirsch said he found it difficult to believe that one of the wealthiest companies in the world could be outmaneuvered by such tactics. He noted that a small team at Reset Tech, working with relatively few resources, was able to uncover hundreds of thousands of these ads. Luca Luceri, a researcher who studies influence campaigns on social media platforms at the University of Southern California, agreed that it would not be technically challenging for a company like Meta to crack down on those ad campaigns, but he added that the companies may have incentives to leave them up. A Reuters investigation last year found that Meta projected that 10% of its annual revenue would come from running advertisements for scams and banned goods. A spokesperson told Reuters at the time that the documents reviewed, quote, present a selective view that distorts Meta's approach to fraud and scams. Meta's handling such as ads is a matter of priorities, Luceri said. Since the beginning of 2025, it looks like Meta's priorities are not going toward moderation. And again, that was an article by Teddy Rosenbluth originally appearing in the New York Times.
1: Oh, that's important information. Most of us are on Facebook and you're seeing all kinds of crazy ads pop up. It's ridiculous. Okay, it's 13 minutes past the hour. I think we'll go to the last page. I'm going to read the horoscopes by Eugenia Last. If today is your birthday, Happy birthday. Press forward with enthusiasm, questions, and answers. Take challenges seriously. Stick to the truth and verify facts and figures. Maintaining a stellar reputation will be necessary if you want to take advantage of opportunities. Looking for openings that allow you to learn will lead to an opportunity to do something you enjoy while bringing in more cash. All right, Taurus, April 20 to May 20. 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Refuse to let anger set in and overreaction take over. Focus on compassion, understanding, and finding resolution in your words and actions. Listen carefully. Sagittarius, November 23rd to December 21st. Stick close to home and to the ones you love. Use common sense and discipline if someone tries to take advantage of you. Capricorn, December 22nd to January 19th. Problems will surface if you are too rigid or unwilling to understand the gravity of a situation. Listen to experts and take the simplest path forward. Aquarius, January 20th to February 19th. Be bold in your actions. Take pride in how and where you live. Spend more time and money on how you look and feel and less on criticizing. Pisces, February 20th to March 20th. Time is on your side, and considering the consequences of your actions prior to making a move is in your best interest. Keep your thoughts and intentions secret. And Aries, March 21st to April 19th. Slow down and get a grip on what's possible to make your life easier. Let go of what you have no control over and focus on where and how you can make a difference.
0: All right.
1: Love these horoscopes when they all have a running theme.
0: Right. We can do the almanac.
1: Yeah, I think the almanac would be good.
0: Okay, so I'll start that up. Today's
1: not a fan of Dear Abby, but we have time. We can read it, I suppose.
0: I kind of reviewed that one, and I'm not sure it's an appropriate reading today. The almanac. So today is Wednesday, May 6th, the 126th day of 2026, and the 48th day of spring. Some interesting events in history today. One is famously tragic, unfortunately. Today's history. In 1889, with the commencement of the Exposition Universelle in Paris, the Eiffel Tower was opened to the public for the first time since its completion in March of that year. In 1937, the German dirigible Hindenburg caught fire while attempting to dock at Lakehurst, New Jersey, and that killed 36 people, although several more people that were on the dirigible and in the area did survive. In 1994, the Channel Tunnel, which is known as the Channel, an undersea rail tunnel linking England and France, was officially opened. Today's birthdays, we've got Sigmund Freud. He was born in 1856 and passed away in 1939. He was a psychiatrist and very famous. Rudolph Valentino, one of the early cinematic heartthrobs, born in 1895 and passed away in 1926. He was an actor, obviously. Orson Welles, they've got him listed as an actor and director, but he was a lot more than that. He was a real genius. He's kind of cantankerous, but he was really a genius and a pioneer in a lot of areas. He was born in 1915 and he passed away in 1985. Another pioneer in a different era was Willie Mays. He was born in 1931 to 2024. He was a baseball player. Again, he was one of the best baseball players that we've ever had. His early years were unfortunately clouded by some of the discrimination and basically offensive language that he would endure. But he, again, went through all that and came out to be one of the best players in history. Bob Seger, one of my favorite singers and songwriters, he was born in 1945. He's still out there touring. Tony Blair, the former British Prime Minister, born in 1953. George Clooney, the actor, he was born in 1961, same year I was born, but he's in much better shape than I am.
1: All right, I'll say that.
0: Martin Brodeur was born in 1972. He was a good hockey player. Adrienne Palicki, born in 1983. I know she first came as fame as an actress in the TV show called Friday Night Lights, which I know a lot of people back in the day. She was very good in that. Gabori Sidibe, she's been in a number of good movies. She was born in 1983. Basketball player Chris Paul, 1985, he was born. Actress Naomi Scott, born in 1993. And then Angel Reese, born in 2002. Today's fact does relate to Tony Blair. One of the birthday boys today was the first British prime minister in more than 150 years to have a child with their spouse while in office.
1: Yeah, he was a young guy.
0: Yeah. Today's sports, and again, this was pretty famous here, 1954, Roger Bannister, he was only 25 years old at the time. He later did become a doctor, but at the time he was a British medical student. He became the first person to run a mile in less than 4 minutes.
1: Oh, wow.
0: I can't run a mile in less than 4 days. And then Sigmund Freud, we go to for his quote from The Future of an Illusion. The voice of the intellect is a soft one, but it does not rest until it has gained a hearing.
1: Yeah, Pat and I always have quandaries with some of these quotes.
0: Yeah.
1: That one's not too difficult to understand, but some of them are very puzzling.
0: Yeah.
1: All right. Well, we have three short articles. We'll finish up with not the best news to end the program with, but first one's out of Westfield. No author mentioned. $2,500 a week for life ticket sold. This is a positive article. A winning lottery ticket worth $2,500 a week for life was sold in Westfield on Monday. The prize was from a $2,500 a week for life, a $10 scratch ticket game released in February. There's still two of those left on remaining to be claimed in the game as of May 5th. The winning scratch ticket was sold at the Big Y Express grocery shop and gas station in Westfield.
0: Okay, we have an interesting story out of Springfield. The police actually seized a machine gun and arrested five people. Police seized a loaded machine gun and arrested five people who they said were riding in a stolen vehicle Monday. Xavier Gonzalez, who's only 18, of Holyoke, was charged with a variety of gun offenses, including a loaded, large-capacity firearm without a license and possession of a loaded machine gun. In addition, two men aged 23 and 19 from Holyoke were charged with receiving a stolen motor vehicle, said Ryan Walsh, police spokesman. Police also arrested two male juveniles who are 15 and 17. Their charges and addresses were not available because of their ages, Walsh said.
1: And the third item is out of Holyoke. Traffic stop leads to 4 arrests. Well, Holyoke has its problems these days, but... All right, Holyoke police seized 2 illegal guns and arrested 4 people on Saturday, May 2nd. Jaden Luigi, 18, of Holyoke, is charged with unlicensed operation of a motor vehicle and multiple firearm-related offenses, including carrying a loaded firearm without a license. Angel Rosario, 18, of Springfield, is charged with several firearm-related offenses, including carrying a loaded firearm without a license. Police Chief Brian Keenan said that around 6:15 p.m., officers received a report of someone with a gun inside a vehicle in the Walnut Street area. About 30 minutes later, officers found the vehicle at 285 Maple Street and stopped it. Officers saw a gun inside the vehicle and detained the 4 occupants. Luigi Rosario, a 15-year-old, and a 16-year-old. Police recovered a loaded firearm that held 13 rounds of ammunition and could hold up to 30 rounds, Keenan said.
0: I'll finish off going back to sports, a little bit of a good news story here. The Red Sox did receive some good news on the status of their superstar, their young superstar, Roman Anthony, on Tuesday.
1: Oh, that's Pat's favorite player, you know.
0: He is good. Anthony's trip back to Boston to see a hand specialist revealed that the outfielder has nothing more than a wrist sprain, interim manager Chad Tracy said. As of right now, it looks just like a wrist sprain, Tracy said at Comerica Park. Outside of that, no update other than to say right now, he's day-to-day. And whenever I hear that phrase, I also think of the immortal Vin Scully, who when he was reporting on a different player a few years ago, said this player is day-to-day, and then he turned to his colleague in the booth and said, but aren't we all?
1: Yeah, right.
0: Which makes a lot of sense.
1: True. Yeah. All right. That wraps up our program for this morning. Thank you again, Simon, for joining me.
0: And I enjoyed it.
1: We are signing off. Thanks for listening.
0: Thank you.
2: All right. Thank you so much. Those are our readers for the Springfield Republican today. Maria and Simon very ably filling in for Pat. Coming up next, we're going to be hearing from Martha. That will be followed. She'll have the Westfield News. That will be followed by Steve with the Daily Hampshire Gazette. Janet will be along with the Greenfield Recorder, plus many more programs and local newspapers. So thank you for tuning in and giving us a listen right here at Valley Eye Radio.
3: Hi, I'm Linda. I'll be reading a magazine article from Taste of Home magazine. New England vs. Manhattan Clam Chowder, What's the Difference? By Haley Schuneman, published on October 23, 2025. You'll know it when you see it. My very first job was as a host in a local restaurant, and one of my opening shift duties was to write all the daily specials on a board next to the host stand. One Saturday morning, I printed off the specials and went to work. The soups of the day were beef barley soup and Manhattan clam chowder. Since I was running out of space on the board, I just wrote clam chowder. If you're a chowder fan, then you know exactly where this is going. But at 16, I had never heard of Manhattan clam chowder and figured it was just the soup's full name, so to speak. My manager scanned the specials board, noted the error, and said, Manhattan clam chowder is different. Fix the board. As I learned that morning, our restaurant served both versions, New England clam chowder and Manhattan clam chowder. If you've ever been puzzled by the difference, then allow me to explain. What is New England clam chowder? New England clam chowder might be the first thing that comes to your mind when you think of the dish. It has a thick, rich, white broth thanks to the addition of cream. The contents of the soup vary based on who's making it, but it typically includes an aromatic base of onion, celery, and garlic, plus chopped clams, potatoes, bacon, clam juice, and of course, cream or half and half cream. It's a classic American dish that dates back to the 1700s when New England settlers took advantage of the fresh quahog and razor clams that were prevalent along the shoreline. It's now become a staple in New England restaurants and is something of a culinary tourist attraction. It's typically served with oyster crackers. What is Manhattan clam chowder? Manhattan clam chowder has been around since at least the mid-1800s, and its origins are often traced to Portuguese fishing towns in the Northeast. A lot of Portuguese cuisine highlights tomatoes, and the same is true of this dish. Because these communities sold their catch and prepared dishes at New York's fish market, it earned the moniker of Manhattan clam chowder. It started appearing in restaurants in the 1930s. The differences are subtle but important. Manhattan clam chowder uses an aromatic base that's reminiscent of Cajun cuisine, with onion, celery, and green peppers in addition to garlic. It also uses clams, potatoes, and butter, plus canned tomatoes and a spice blend that includes cayenne pepper for a hint of a spice kick. What is Rhode Island clam chowder? Plot twist. There's also a secret third option, which I didn't even know about until I started researching this story. Rhode Island clam chowder stands apart for its use of a clear broth. This version doesn't use any cream or tomatoes, so it really lets the sweet, briny clam flavor shine through. If you're a big fan of seafood, this version will be the most clam-forward of the trio.
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5: Hello, it's Martha with the Westfield News for Wednesday, May 6, 2026. In front page news, school committee okays $78.2 million budget by Amy Porter from Westfield. By a vote of 6-1, the school committee passed a budget of $78.2 million with some reductions and additions at its meeting on Monday. Committee member Jeffrey Gunther cast the lone dissenting vote, seeking an additional $150,000 to $200,000 from school choice funds. The total amount of school choice funds in the budget is $1.6 million. The budget of $78.2 million that passed represents a reduction of more than $697,000 from the original proposal of $78.8 million after additional circuit breaker funds were received and savings were found in transportation. Mayor Michael McCabe had previously asked for a reduction of $856,000 from the school budget. Director of Finance Shannon Berry said that since the last meeting, she had applied for and received circuit breaker extraordinary relief funds of $576,000, $279,191 of which will be applied toward fiscal year 2027 special education costs. Also, after reviewing transportation numbers this year, the district plans to reduce the number of contracted buses based on actual usage for an additional savings of $418,431 and a total reduction of $697,622. Berry said the budget adds a custodial position and a licensed practical nurse for the new special education programs to be housed at 390 Southampton Road, the former Head Start building. A health teacher will be added at the middle school. Also added will be an occupational therapist, now paid for through contracted services for grades 7 to 12. Currently, there is a coordinator for the younger grades, she said. Also added will be a Title I supervisor, a special education supervisor, and an assistant director of curriculum. Reductions in the budget include the 4 to 12 STEM coach, a business tech teacher at Westfield Technical Academy, an English language arts teacher and math teacher at Westfield High School, and a social studies teacher shared between Westfield High School and Westfield Technical Academy. A registered nurse position at Westfield High School is being reduced due to retirement and will be replaced by two licensed practical nurses, one at Westfield High School and the other at 390 Southampton Road. A psychologist position at Westfield Middle School that is not filled is also being reduced and will leave one position open at Westfield Intermediate School. So we're hoping we can fill that one, and then that will be shared between the intermediate school and the middle school, Berry said. Gunther expressed his appreciation for the effort but said it still falls $100,000 to $200,000 below what it would take to keep flat as a percentage of net school spending by the city. It's going to take some time for us to close that gap, but I'm going to continue to advocate that we need to, he said. McCabe said that by passing the budget, the school department will take the entire amount of new revenue in the city this year. What I mean by that is the school department's going to see an increase in this budget of $2.6 million. If you look at Proposition 2.5 raises $2.3 million. If you look at new growth, that's $200,000. So we're at 2.5, right? We're still not quite at the school department number. And then local receipts gave us another between $900,000 and $1 million. So this budget, as it's constituted right now, represents the entire amount, if you will, of the city revenue stream, he said. McCabe said the real killer of the city budget this year is health care, which represents a $3 million increase overall and required trimming of the budget. He said he hoped that the school committee would pass the budget as presented. Gunther also expressed concern about cutting an English teacher at Westfield High School and the STEM coach, and said he would feel better if the school committee made a plan to have a budget proposal that relied on another $150,000 to $200,000 of school choice to offset some of those cuts. School committee member Bo Sullivan asked if class sizes would still increase. A couple of weeks ago when we were here, one of the big things that was on the screen last time that the two of you talked about was class sizes. With those reductions, are we still comfortable with the class sizes you have in the elementary schools and then in the secondary schools, he asked. Superintendent Stefan Zaporowski said that because of the new scenario and the savings they found in transportation, the class sizes will be smaller and closer to where they were, at 20 in kindergarten through grade 2 and 25 per class in grades 3 through 12. He said the budget will also allow for a few more open school choice spots and will remain under the average class size goal. Zaporowski said the one area where the district likes to have smaller classes than average is in the English language arts in high school. He said he would like to see the position that is being reduced due to retirement at Westfield High School and the K-4 STEM coach restored, both of which would be an increase of about $155,000 to the budget. Gunther said spending more from school choice would not impact the city's total budget. I think that $150,000 to $200,000 would allow us to create a budget that was much more keeping up with inflation, he said. I think I disagree a bit on that orientation towards school choice, because it is income that is coming in for students that we are serving in a given year, and therefore we should be spending that money to serve the students that are in our broader population. And so I think I do have a different orientation to school choice than the committee maybe has had in the past, Gunther added. School committee vice chair Michael Terrell said he was comfortable with the budget as presented. He also said he would be open to a conversation on school choice in the future, but that this vote was for the overall budget and not for line items. McCabe said that by passing the budget, the school committee is effectively contracting with the city for the school choice expenditure as outlined in the budget. If we're approving a budget, how we got to that budget is what we're approving. Whether or not we want to look at how we spend school choice in the future is another discussion, I think, for another time. Continuing on the front page, Westfield Tech Senior honored as Outstanding Vocational Student by Amy Porter from Westfield. Gabriella Scottini has been named Westfield Technical Academy's Outstanding Vocational Student for 2026. A senior in graphic communications, Scottini was recently honored along with 80 other students from across Massachusetts at the 40th Annual Outstanding Vocational Student Awards at Mechanics Hall in Worcester last month. Each year, career technical schools across the state of Massachusetts nominate one student from each school who has demonstrated strong academic, technical, and leadership skills. The 40th anniversary marked a milestone in celebrating the achievements of career and technical education students who bridge academic excellence with real-world skills, leadership, and community impact. The event also serves as a platform to inspire future generations in vocational and technical education. Scottini was described at the awards ceremony by Lindsay Grimsley, her art and communications instructor, as academically driven and college-focused. Grimsley also said Scottini demonstrated exceptional academic excellence and leadership, holding multiple notable positions at Westfield Technical Academy. She is the president of the class of 2026 and is part of the National Technical Honor Society and Westfield Technical Academy Chapter Skills USA. Scottini is ranked third in her class and has earned 12 college credits through the Westfield Promise Early College Program. Last year, Scottini competed in the Massachusetts High School Science and Engineering Fair, where her team project with Matthew Rothis created an affordable scientific hand model for their Physics 2 class, which qualified them to compete in the state science competition. Her deep commitment to the school community is further reflected in her active involvement in a wide range of extracurricular organizations and leadership roles, including Quiz Team, Key Club, and the Gay Straight Alliance. She's head of the prom committee and, through the graphic arts shop, participates in the yearbook. Also, through her shop, she is part of a small broadcasting team for hockey, working on the camera and as a productive assistant. In her resume, Scottini describes herself as a highly driven class president committed to her chosen craft of art and communication services, dedicated to growing my knowledge in a creative field where I can showcase my talents and make my mark through leadership, innovation, teamwork, and passion. Her post-secondary plans are to pursue a degree in graphic design. Currently, she said her choice is between Springfield Technical Community College and Westfield State University. Scottini has also worked for the past 3 years at Duncan on Southwick Road in Westfield, a job which she plans to continue so she can buy her own equipment, including sublimation, heat presses, and an embroidery machine to customize shirts, sweatshirts, and towels. I want to do it myself and sell the stuff I make. People like customization, especially higher quality, Scottini said. Scottini said what she likes best about Westfield Vocational Technical Academy is the community. It teaches you how to be in a workplace and be professional, and gives you a head start on connections. You're able to learn so much regardless of what you decide to do with your career. You walk out of here with a skill and an understanding of who you are as a person. She meets people at work, too, for future jobs and connection building. It's the nature of my job, she said. People see you. And last on the front page, board continues talks about agreement between town and WGI by Cliff Clark from Southwick. While details of the proposed tax increment financing agreement between the town and WGI, Inc., are still being finalized, one select board member stressed the importance of the agreement during the board's Monday meeting. To have a business like that expand in the town is going to be a true net benefit for the town of Southwick from an economic development perspective, said board member Douglas Moglen about WGI, which, according to its website, is a leading supplier of precision parts for the aerospace and medical industries and a leader in maintenance and repair of aircraft engine components. He said WGI had reached out to the town a couple of years ago to discuss offering it a TIF because the business was considering expanding. A tax increment financing agreement in Massachusetts is a negotiated property tax exemption between a municipality and a business lasting 5 to 20 years to encourage development and job creation. It freezes taxes on the base value while exempting 5 to 100% of the newly added value from improvements. The early discussions fizzled, but earlier this year, the organization contacted the town again about resuming discussions. Moglen said he and Chief Administrative Officer Nicole Parker met with the company's owner and Chief Operating Officer a couple of times and were told the company was evaluating Southwick, Westfield, and another community for either relocating its entire business or expanding at its location on Hudson Drive because it is running out of space. He said the proposal is identical to the TIF that was approved by town meeting for Wally Computer Associates in 2022, which was a 10-year contract in which the company could make improvements to its property but pay only a portion of the increased property taxes as long as it increased its employee count. Mogan said WGI accepted a TIF offered by the town when it moved to the town about 20 years ago.

0: This broadcast service is provided by Valley iRadio. The material being read is the copyright property of the publications being read. Access to this program is solely for persons who cannot read the original printed version due to a visual impairment or other disability. By continuing to listen, you confirm that you have such a condition.
1: We checked other communities for similarly sized commercial buildings to ensure the valuation wasn't inappropriately low. This is a concern, and it could affect values all over town for commercial properties, he said. Anderson also wanted to know how the town could confirm the increase in full-time employees. Austin said the state used to do that, but since 2024, that responsibility has fallen to the municipality that issues the TIF. The board didn't vote on the proposal, but before they moved to another topic, Austin said he wanted the town to consider a formal policy on TIFs. It's something that shows, to a certain extent, transparency, shows a business that we are interested in pursuing a TIF agreement, that you want to give a business a very good idea of what the town will do. It also shows that this is how we're treating everybody, and there's no one that's getting preferential treatment, Austin said. Austin said WGI would like to have the TIF in place when WGI breaks ground in August. The board's next meeting is on May 11. The TIF must be approved by the select board and get a simple majority during town meeting. In other news, 80 and over get together. On Saturday, the annual 80 and over get together, beginning with a church service, was held at the First Congregational Church on the Green. Traditionally held the first Saturday in May, the group enjoyed a first-class lunch. The 80 and over group enjoyed a photo op on the at the afternoon get-together, and members of the church who prepared the lunch and served the many who attended. I have two obituaries. Josephine Ann Delecata of Westfield was 96 when she passed away on May 2, 2026. She had worked as an administrative assistant at St. John's School of Business in West Springfield. She leaves behind her daughters, Elaine Curry, Marilyn Beardsley, and Susan Garner, six grandchildren and two great-grandchildren. Visiting hours will be Friday, May 8th from 12 to 2 with a prayer at 1:30 held at the First and Adams Funeral Home in Westfield. Also, Shirley M. Dewey of Westfield was 98 when she passed away on May 3, 2026. She sang in several music groups in the area. She leaves behind her children R. Bruce, Robin Moore, six grandchildren, and six great-grandchildren. Calling hours will be Saturday, May 9, from 9 to 11 a.m., with a service to follow at 2, held at the First and Adams Funeral Home. In sports, last-second overtime goals end Westfield State University title hopes. From Worcester, the Westfield State University women's lacrosse team was 15 ticks away from celebrating a championship, but 15 seconds in lacrosse can often seem like an eternity. Worcester State senior midfielder Michaela Fisher scored the game-tying goal with 14 seconds left in regulation, and Madigan Kelly converted the overtime winner for the top-seeded Lancers, who erased a three-goal deficit late in the fourth quarter to defeat second-seeded Westfield State University 14-13 in the MASCAC Women's Lacrosse Championship game at Coughlin Field on May 2. In softball, Westfield State 7, Salem State 4 in Game 1, and Westfield State 7, Salem State 5 in Game 2. Westfield State has now won 9 straight games since enduring their lone blemish on the 2026 season. In baseball, Salem State 4, Westfield State 3 in Game 1, Westfield State 7, Salem State 6 in Game 2 in 8 innings. And this was courtesy of the Westfield State University Athletics. From the scoreboard in baseball, Falcons defeat Bombers, Minichog 6, Westfield 3. In boys volleyball, SICS rallies past Rams, SICS 3, Southwick 1. And in girls tennis, Saints earn share of title, St. Mary's 3, Turner's Falls 2. And also in girls tennis, Hurricane shut out Westfield High School, Amherst 5, Westfield

0: Dear Annie by Annie Lane. Later in life, baby only needs love. Dear Annie, my husband and I are raising a surprise baby at a stage in life when we thought our child-rearing years were behind us. Our older children are teenagers and young adults, and while we adore this little one, I would be lying if I said the large age gap has not brought unexpected emotions with it. On one hand, the baby is deeply loved and has brought joy to our whole family. On the other, I sometimes worry he will grow up feeling more like an only child than part of a sibling group. By the time he is old enough to know his brothers and sisters, they may be off at college, building careers, or starting families of their own. I worry he will miss out on the closeness and shared experiences the older kids had. There is also a strange emotional divide in the house. My older children are loving, but they are in a different phase of life. While I am packing diapers and planning pediatrician visits, they are talking about driving, dating, jobs, and the future. I feel as though I am living in two different worlds at once. People often say, how wonderful, built-in babysitters. But I do not want my older children to feel burdened, and I do not want my youngest to feel like he came along after the family story was written. How can I help my youngest feel fully and connected in a family where the age gap between siblings is so wide? And how do I stop worrying that he will always feel a little left behind? Signed, Starting Over with Love. Dear Starting Over, a big age gap does not have to mean a big emotional gap. What children remember most is not matching birthdays or life stages. It is whether they felt loved. Your youngest is not an afterthought. He is part of the family's continuing story. Let the older siblings be siblings, not spare parents, and trust the connections can grow in its own way. Families do not have to look alike to be close. Dear Annie, my sister and I have always been close, but since she retired, she's become far more involved in everyone else's lives than anyone asked her to be. She comments on how I run my house, what my children should be doing, and what I ought to say to my husband during disagreements. If I push back, she says she is trying to help and acts hurt. She means well, but her constant opinions are exhausting. I've started screening her calls because I do not have the energy for another lecture. At the same time, I do not want to damage our relationship because I love her and know she has been there for me through difficult times. How do I tell someone I love that their help feels more like control? Signed, Smothered by Sisterly Love. Dear Smothered, your sister may be calling it help, but if it leaves you feeling managed instead of supported, it is time for a boundary. Love does not require unlimited access to your decisions. Tell her kindly that you value her concern, but you need less advice and more trust. She may be hurt for a moment, but better a brief sting than a lasting resentment. Families stay closer when everyone minds their own garden a little more. And our hints from Heloise. Give consideration to how you use plastic. Dear Heloise, I become concerned about how frequently readers are offering hints that make life easier but aren't good for the environment. For example, a reader suggested using a plastic tablecloth while cooking, painting, and crafting to catch spills before they can damage a tabletop. This is a good suggestion. However, they go on to say that you can just throw away the plastic. I would like to see Heloise use her public platform to help make a point about how harmful plastic, especially one-time-use plastic, is to the earth. We can all help in this effort by being more conscious of what we're using and tossing into landfills. Suggestions to help in the fight against this harmful practice say, no to straws at a restaurant. Bring your own to-go containers when dining out that are preferably metal or glass, since we can ingest plastic particles when eating food from plastic containers. You can also try switching over to glass containers at home to reduce the amount of harmful plastics that go into our bodies. These are just a few ideas that can be used to reduce the harm to our environment and to our bodies. From Cindy in Castleton, New York. Cindy, I love to see someone who is eager to save the environment. While this is commendable, getting rid of plastic everywhere is going to be a long and difficult task. For example, many people use plastic shampoo bottles in their bathroom. So many people accidentally break glass jars and bottles, then have the problem of being barefoot with glass around. There are also disposable syringes, drapings, and other medical supplies made of plastic to prevent cross-contamination in hospitals and doctors' offices. These are examples of where plastic has a benefit. I hope science can come up with a better alternative, even if it costs a little more. No doubt someone will invent a better product than plastic in the future. However, I do want to point out that we should all do our parts to reuse and recycle items as much as possible. As the old adage goes, wear it out and use it up. Less dishes to wash. Dear Heloise, I've adopted a very environmentally conscious system for managing drinking glasses. Instead of tossing a perfectly usable glass straight into the dishwasher after a single use, I leave it on the counter so it can continue its productive use throughout the day. Coffee in the morning, milk at lunch, iced tea in the afternoon. Same dependable glass, multiple missions. By reusing the same glass several times, I'm dramatically reducing the number of dishes that need to be washed. Fewer dishwasher cycles, less water used, and less work overall. From Bill in Kenosha, Wisconsin. And shredded paper. Dear Heloise, our trash/recycling company doesn't accept shredded paper. We've started using it to soak up grease from cooking and frying. We pour shredded paper into the trash bag, followed by grease and possibly more shredded paper, depending on the amount of grease. Another use for it is to soak up latex paint prior to disposing it in our trash. From Annie via email. And that is the Westfield News for Wednesday, May 6, 2026. This has been Martha. 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
1: 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At 1 o'clock, we'll be bringing you the Health New York Times. At 1:30, we'll hear The Week. 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
2: 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That's MABVI. 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
3: Hi, I'm Chuck Koskor. I'm a retired high school administrator, and now, believe it or not, I'm a high school substitute teacher and a town election official. I am an avid runner and reader, and as I told my mother, thanks for having me. 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
4: Hello and welcome again to Valley Eye Radio. This is Steve Richards, and this hour we'll be reading from the pages of the Daily Hampshire Gazette for Wednesday, May 6th. First off, a look at the Hampshire County weather forecast. Today, breezy with rain and cooler with a high of 64. Tonight, showers early, then cloudy with a low of 46. Tomorrow, Thursday, breezy with variable cloudiness, a high of 62 and a low of 40. And Friday, windy with partial sunshine and a high of 59. The lead story in today's Gazette down the right-hand column of the front page from Northampton. Smith faces Title IX probe. Fed's investigation challenges transgender admissions policy. By staff writer Anthony Camilleri. Dateline Northampton. The U.S. Department of Education has opened a Title IX investigation into Smith College, roughly 1 year after the National Conservative Grassroots Organization Defending Education filed a complaint alleging that the women's college discriminates against biological women by admitting transgender students. Smith College, now 155 years old, has admitted transgender and non-binary students for more than a decade. While this policy is common among U.S. women's colleges, Defending Education argued in a written statement that Smith's admissions policy, which allows students who, quote, self-identify as women to enroll, violates federal law. The group first filed the complaint in 2025, leading the Department of Education to launch its probe Monday. Defending Education argues that the college's acceptance of students born male and its use of all-gender bathrooms and locker rooms violates Title IX, the 1972 federal civil rights law that prohibits sex discrimination in federally funded institutions. The complaint cites United States v. Virginia, a 1996 Supreme Court ruling that struck down the male-only admissions policy of the Virginia Military Institute because it did not provide equal opportunity to women. Quote, Smith College has a long-standing reputation as a women's college of exclusive excellence, but that hasn't prevented it from falling victim to the fiction of transgender womanhood. Admitting men who feel like women means that the institution, formerly one of the nation's prestigious Seven Sisters all-women's colleges, is no longer for women only, Defending Education Vice President Sarah Perry said in a statement. Smith also discriminates against women by operating bathroom and facilities policies that open spaces once reserved for women's safety and privacy to anyone who identifies as a woman. That makes a mockery of the all-women institution. Smith College has accepted transgender students since 2015, a policy shift that followed the 2013 rejection of applicant Calliope Wong. At the time, Wong, a transgender woman, was deemed ineligible for admission. Wong attended and graduated from the University of Connecticut before her death by suicide in 2021, according to UConn magazine. She was a transgender activist, artist, and musician. Today, the college's Gender Identity and Expression page notes that the college admits transgender and non-binary students based on self-identification and without the requirement of surgery. The Shock Center, an on-campus healthcare clinic, provides transgender primary care, including hormone therapy. Carolyn McDaniel, Smith's senior director of media relations, acknowledged the investigation but declined further comment, affirming the school's commitment to institutional values and civil rights compliance. Quote, the college is fully committed to its institutional values, including compliance with civil rights laws, McDaniel said. The college does not comment on pending government investigations. On Monday, Kimberly Ritchie, who is the Assistant Secretary for Civil Rights at the Department of Education, stated in a written statement that the inclusion of transgender women raises, quote, serious concerns about privacy, fairness, and compliance under federal law. Quote, an all-women's college loses all meaning if it is admitting biological males, Ritchie said. The Trump administration will continue to uphold the law and fight to restore common sense. Despite allegations that the school's admissions policy discriminates against cisgender students, the majority of those students interviewed Tuesday afternoon expressed support for the college's acceptance of transgender students. Smith Architecture student Ava Tierney Trevor, now in her senior year, said she saw the inclusion of transgender students on campus as a general enrichment to campus, an opinion she said was generally shared among her peers. Quote, trans people are welcomed here and I feel better with them being here, Tierney Trevor said. I wish the government could see that. Class of 2026 engineering student Olivia Morningstar echoed Tierney Trevor's remarks, adding that she was concerned about the investigation and hoped Smith would be able to continue its inclusivity. Quote, Smith should be a safe space for all students, and I love, respect, and stand with my trans and non-binary siblings, Morningstar said. It's very scary. I don't know how it will go, but I'm hoping that Smith will remain a safe space for education. Also at the top of the front page in today's Gazette, from Northampton, state's economic czar makes stop in city. Downtown arts and business focus of gathering, which included closed door session. By staff writer Anthony Camilleri. Dateline, Northampton. Over coffee and sandwiches in downtown Northampton late last week during a swing through western Massachusetts, the state's top economic development official met with local leaders to explore how millions in new state funding could boost Northampton's arts, downtown, and business growth. State Economic Development Secretary Eric Paley spent part of Friday eating lunch with state and local officials at Familiar's Coffee and Tea on Strong Avenue, followed by a tour of the soon-to-close Coca-Cola plant in the Northampton Industrial Park, and a closed-door session with the Northampton business community. The meeting centered on the 2024 Mass Leads Act, a $4 billion economic development bond bill, as well as the Mass Wins Act, an economic development bill debuted by Governor Maura Healey April 16th, aiming to invest more than $305 million in ventures supporting business across the state, including $25 million for downtown revitalization projects. Quote, downtowns all over the state are the heartbeats of energy and excitement and economic futures of these communities, and Northampton is an excellent example of how you bring a downtown into the community in a way that people love and care about and make people want to live somewhere, drive quality of life, said Paley, who was appointed to his position by Healey last September. He added that Northampton's cultural energy in particular is a real strength, while noting that there's always more opportunity. Culture and the arts are classically underfunded, which is why the state is trying to invest in both downtowns and in the arts and culture through the Mass Wins Act. Paley was joined for lunch by Northampton Mayor Gina Louise Shara and City Councilor Garrick Perry, State Representative Lindsay Sabadoza, Democrat from Northampton, Senator Joe Comerford, Democrat from Northampton, and other local and state officials. After lunch, officials gathered at the Iron Horse Music Hall for a session with business owners that was closed to the press. At that meeting, according to remarks released by the mayor's office, Shara thanked legislators for $1 million in LEADS funding used to support the Iron Horse renovation and reopening. She also outlined numerous downtown projects the city is currently undertaking, including the Picture Main Street redesign. Shara also discussed how the city has allocated federal American Rescue Plan Act, or ARPA, funds after the pandemic, including distributing $400,000 for local businesses and matching $75,000 in casino mitigation fund dollars with ARPA to invest in branding and digital marketing. The mayor then highlighted some of Northampton's current efforts to drive economic development. Quote, "We're pursuing infrastructure funding through the Mass Works program to support redevelopment at 33 King Street, the former probate court building, where upgraded water, sewer, and streetscape improvements will help a mixed-use project with significant new affordable housing and economic activity," Shara said. Through the Cannabis Social Equity Grant Program, more than $1.8 million has been awarded to Northampton-based entrepreneurs, and we're eager to see those funds deployed so that work can move forward. Although funds from both the Mass LEADS Act and the Mass WINS Act are distributed through grants, Paley expects Northampton to be, quote, "a great beneficiary of state investments, partly due to the city's track record of utilizing state grant opportunities." Quote, "Northampton has been really good at proposing projects that have been incredibly competitive in our grant programs over time," Paley said. "The city has been one of the biggest beneficiaries of our vacant storefront program, for example, because they've done an excellent job proposing great projects. I have little doubt Northampton will continue to be a great beneficiary of those investments through the state." The meeting followed Paley's tour of the city's Coca-Cola facility, which Sabadosa said is expected to close in the coming months. Moments before officials began eating, Sabadosa explained that the Industrial Drive facility's future has been among the topics discussed during lunch. Quote, "This is about support for our downtown, keeping our businesses open, thriving, making it easier for people to start up businesses, making it easier for companies to relocate here," Sabadosa said. "We've had conversations about economic development. We've had conversations about the arts, but we have an industrial park that needs attention as well. We have venture capital that's trying to help our local startups. How do we make Northampton not just the culture and arts destination? How do we make Northampton a place that young people want to move to and stay?" Comerford also explained that the secretary's visit stood out to her as the Healey administration's effort to float all boats while planning funding for downtown development, especially smaller cities in rural areas such as Northampton. Paley explained that filling vacant storefronts remains a challenge for cities like Northampton, noting that he hopes to address unused spaces in downtown centers. Quote, "There are so many aspects of keeping downtowns exciting and energizing, but I think those spaces that are big spaces that don't get utilized really challenge downtowns. They could be massive positives, but instead they become negatives," he said. "Trying to figure out how to bring those places back to life, to work with the owners of those spaces and the community to really re-energize them is definitely a big emphasis of what we're trying to do." Also on the front page today from Amherst, town unveils $107 million budget. Plan adds firefighters DPW hires but falls short of school request. By staff writer Scott Merzbach, Dateline Amherst. A $107.1 million fiscal year 2027 spending plan for Amherst will bring on two new firefighter EMTs and two new water and wastewater treatment plant operators, but fall short of the Amherst School Committee requested elementary school budget. In a presentation to the town council on Monday, town manager Paul Bockelman explained that the budget proposal creates a multi-year plan to increase the fire department from 45 to 47 members and to immediately enhance the Department of Public Works through wage increases and improved staffing. Quote, the budget is built on the solid foundation of fiscal integrity that has been the hallmark of the town's finances for decades, Bockelman said. He said the budget, which doesn't require a Proposition 2.5 tax cap override, comes in the face of higher energy and insurance costs, but responds to the town council's policy guidelines and performance goals, and promotes education, equity, and sustainability. Quote, our focus is really to be able to provide services the townspeople want. The town council has established within the budget framework we have, Bockelman said. Yet even while the overall spending includes a 5.1% increase in the elementary school budget, about $339,000 above the 3.85 guidance set by the town council, it doesn't meet the $29.98 million voted by the school committee. The $29.48 million embedded in the proposal is $1.43 million over this year's $28.05 million budget, but about $500,000 less than what the school committee requested. Finance Director Sean Mangano explained that the town manager's proposal is done through moving $69,371 from the regional school assessment, which came in below town council guidance, and $269,704 added from free cash to the base last year. Bockelman said that this proposal is above what Superintendent E. Zomara Herman and Shannon Bernakia, the finance chief for the schools, had prepared working with school building leaders. Their proposal, he said, had met council guidelines. Quote, this work is not easy, but they worked at it collaboratively with the professional educators in the school district, Bockelman said. They are the ones who are closest to the school operations, and I trust their work. Mangano said the elementary school budget should have savings reflected in going from three buildings to two buildings when the new Amethyst Brook opens and both Wildwood and Fort River close. Bockelman said that when the new school was first proposed, it was estimated the schools and town would save about $1 million. The $20.43 million assessment for the regional schools was up 3.5%, or $690,773, over last year's $19.74 million assessment. The $200,000 to cover fire and EMT staffing will come from the ambulance fund, which means there is no pressure on the operating budget. The town is able to do this by increasing the billing rates for ambulance runs, bringing this fee more in line with other area communities. Quote, charging more for the rise is justified based on the amount of resources put into transporting people, Bockelman said. This is the first year of a multi-year plan for increasing staffing, with three firefighters to be hired in fiscal year 2028 and two more in fiscal year 2029. By then, with 52 full-time members, the town will be able to fully staff three ambulances and one fire truck at all times. Even with the budget balanced, the biggest struggle remains expenses outpacing revenues, which has accelerated, Mangano said. Quote, the gap is not closing year after year, he said. The new growth trend could be a worry. For fiscal year 2024, it was $1 million and then $1.2 million the following year, but fell to under $400,000 in fiscal year 2026 and missed projections. Quote, 1 year is a blip. If it happens again, I think it's a concerning trend, Mangano said. The loss of the Olympia Drive building under construction next to Olympia Place, which burned down last November prompted town finance officials to reconsider the new growth estimates. Other aspects of the budget, Mangano said, are solidifying programs, adding more operating budget money to the aquatics director's salary, which is mostly funded through a swim revolving fund, and the morning movement and mentorship program, which has been covered by savings and is now its own line item. Capital spending is at $10.3 million and returning to 10.5% of the overall budget, after being reduced to 10.25% last year. This includes $200,000 that can be used for planning for the future of both the Hampshire College campus and the Wildwood School grounds. Also in the capital plan is a five-year investment in roads with $5.32 million in fiscal year 2027 and $5 million in each of the next 4 years. The hope is to spend $25 million on roads over the next 5 years and buy a second hotbox so that potholes can be more rapidly filled. The budget comes with proposals to increase water and sewer rates, with an average homeowner to pay about $60 more annually if they are enacted. Under the plan, water rates would go up from $6.45 per 100 cubic feet to $6.75 per 100 cubic feet, a 4.65% increase, and sewer rates would go up from $6.95 per 100 cubic feet to $7.30 per 100 cubic feet, a 5.04% increase. The average Amherst homeowner water bill is projected to increase from $605 to $633, and the average sewer bill to go from $639 to $671. Mangano said this reflects the closure of Hampshire College, with an upward pressure on rates from this loss of users and capital needs, such as a new roof on the Atkins Water Treatment Plant. The town is also considering whether to adjust fees for building permits as a way to generate more revenue. For instance, for a hypothetical building that is 100,169 square feet, and costs $26.9 million, Amherst would collect a $35,609 fee. In Hadley and South Hadley, that same building would bring in $268,950 in fees. Quote, "We think tying it to costs like these other communities makes sense," Mangano said. "It could generate significant new revenues." Bachelman said officials should soon advocate for the proposed Massachusetts Senate budget, which is more favorable to cities and towns than the budgets proposed by the House or Governor Maura Healey. Bachelman said he and others are hypersensitive to the town's high property taxes. There is a time to celebrate achievements, with the new elementary school to open for the fall semester, and the expanded and renovated Jones Library set to open in spring 2027, a new high school track and field already getting use, and a Portland Loo downtown bathroom coming by summer. Quote, "We're doing a lot in the town, and if you look around, there's only a handful of people who are making all this happen," Bachelman said. "Give credit to our town employees for pulling all these things together." A public hearing on the budget before the town's finance committee takes place Monday, May 11th at 6:30 p.m. at Town Room at Town Hall. The town council is scheduled to vote on the budget June 15th. Finally, on the front page, state news. State panel urges action on rising xylazine risks by James Noyes for the Gazette. A state commission led by two Western Massachusetts politicians is urging the state to expand low-barrier treatment, improve drug monitoring, and coordinate statewide education efforts to address the growing risks of xylazine in the illicit drug supply. The Special Commission on the Public Health Effects of Xylazine submitted its final report and recommendations this spring, outlining numerous problems and detailing safety recommendations for healthcare workers, first responders, and people who use drugs. Xylazine, an animal sedative and analgesic that is not approved for human use by the U.S. Food and Drug Administration, has been identified in both the opioid and non-opioid illicit drug supply in Massachusetts. According to the Massachusetts Drug Supply Data Stream, quote, as of the second quarter of 2022, xylazine was present in 5% of opioid overdose-related deaths in the Commonwealth. That same year, 19% of samples collected tested positive for xylazine. In 2024, that number had increased to 26%. By June 2025, it had decreased to 13%, but drug checking performed by MADDS show the almost simultaneous rise in the presence of other sedatives, such as medetomidine, another veterinary drug that produces its own host of public safety and health concerns. According to the report, xylazine found in the illicit drug supply is most often non-pharmaceutical grade, obtained online from international vendors, and comes in liquid and powder form. It can be purchased for less than $10 per kilogram, and it, quote, mimics the sedative effects of opioids. Xylazine exposure produces many health harms, including severe skin ulcers when injected, even beyond the injection site, and wounds that can take months or years to heal and may not heal without medical care, the report states. It is a powerful sedative that lasts much longer than the substances to which it is usually added, the report said. Immediately upon exposure, xylazine causes extreme sedation that can impact a person's ability to breathe. Long-term effects include physical dependence on xylazine and opioid withdrawal symptoms. The 13-member Massachusetts Special Commission first met in 2025. It was established by the legislature, quote, to assess the public health and safety concerns associated with xylazine, and was co-chaired by Senator John C. Vilas, Democrat from Westfield, and Representative Mindy Dome, Democrat from Amherst, who co-chair the Joint Committee on Mental Health, Substance Use, and Recovery. The commission was charged with developing findings and recommendations to address xylazine exposure and wound care needs, long-term health outcomes, appropriate overdose responses, and challenges for emergency and frontline providers. Its work also included examining regulatory gaps, training and educational needs, veterinary and pharmaceutical oversight issues, and, quote, the rapidly evolving street drug supply. The final report was organized into three areas of inquiry, each with specific key findings and recommendations: oversight and enforcement, outreach and treatment, and education and training. Turning now to the cities and towns page from Hatfield, exhibit brings early U.S. at home to life by staff writer Scott Merzbach, Dateline Hatfield. Domestic artifacts from Hatfield dating to the 1770s, the American Revolution era that will be celebrated this summer, are on display as part of a new exhibit at the Hatfield Historical Museum. Among the items in the exhibit that opened on Tuesday are a baby's cap, a family Bible, a smoker's pipe, and a blue and white homespun cloth. Museum curator Meg Baker said the exhibit, while timed to the 250th anniversary of the Declaration of Independence, has three parts. The first is geology that shaped the Pioneer Valley through the arrival of indigenous people around 13,000 years ago. The second is the domestic picture with furniture, books, and tools of daily life when about 1,500 settlers, mostly farming families, lived in town. The third is the soldiers and those who served, with more than 125 men and boys joining the Continental Army in 1775 through 1785. Quote, without a doubt, the story of the soldiers is a huge part of our national and local history and many people's genealogy, Baker said. With this, I wanted to ground those men and boys in their world, their families, and friends. Quote, being able to show people the spinning wheel and share that it comes from the home of Eunice and James Porter, whose youngest son, Silas, was 16 when he went to fight in the war, gives Silas more context, Baker said. By drawing attention to the family connections, Baker said, she hopes visitors will consider the lives of the parents, siblings, sweethearts, and children of the soldiers, alongside the more famous names of the first American veterans. Also in the exhibit is a reproduction of the autograph petition, now in the collection of Historic Deerfield. That was made on October 4, 1774, and is a plea by 28 men from Hatfield to Captain John Allis, Lieutenant Samuel Partridge, and Ensign Elijah Dickinson, asking for military training. The three veterans of the 7 Years' War, also called the French and Indian Wars, had announced they were refusing to follow what they considered to be unjust orders from the Crown. Quote, this is really where the war for independence begins in Hatfield, with these men saying that they can see what's coming and they want to be prepared. Months before the alarm at Lexington and Concord on April 19, 1775, Baker said. The exhibit upstairs at the Hatfield Public Library will be open Tuesdays from 1:30 to 3 p.m. Also in Hatfield, a public meeting on the D.F. Riley Gristmill Project and its future removal will be hosted by the Connecticut River Conservation at Hatfield Elementary School on Thursday at 6 p.m. The meeting will update the public on the Conservancy's work with the dam owners and engineers Ty and Bond. The dam has been marked as a hazard by the state's Office of Dam Safety, and removal has been identified as more cost-effective than repairing. From Leverett, Voters Back Conservation Trail at Smooth Town Meeting. By staff writer Scott Mersbach. Dateline Leverett. Voters at annual town meeting last Saturday approved a new drivable trail that will provide access to conservation land on a former Christmas tree farm, possibly bringing an end to a land court lawsuit that has kept the public from using the main Shutesbury Road trailhead. The $100,000 from the Community Preservation Act account to permit and build the 600-foot path from Woodard's Corner to the so-called Blueberry Patch received support from residents who came to the session at the Leverett Elementary School gym. Voters also agreed in near unanimous vote to keep the former Bradford Field Memorial Library in town ownership, while giving town officials 2 years to figure out a plan and solicit grants that might be available for allowing more uses at the historic 1 Shutesbury Road site. The other option presented to residents after a committee did extensive study and held 2 listening sessions was to sell the building. Select Board Chair Patricia Duffy described the meeting as going, quote, almost perfectly smooth, with some discussion and debate throughout the day. Voters approved an $8.45 million budget for fiscal year 2027 that represents a $355,758 or 4.4% increase over this year's $8.1 million budget. The spending plan preserves most existing services without the need of a Proposition 2.5 tax cap override. Spending for the elementary and regional schools combined will be $5.43 million, up $290,318 over the $5.14 million being spent this year. Another article allowed for the creation of a new municipal light plant that would eventually establish a microgrid of solar power to supply the school, the Leverett Library, and the Leverett Public Safety Complex. A second vote will be required on this next year. Duffy said this would be similar to the town broadband network, which has its own municipal light plant and is good forward thinking. She praised planning board members Richard Nathurst and Tim Shores for the presentation. And from Worthington, solar petition passes at town meeting. By staff writer Samuel Jelinas, Dateline Worthington. Deb Roque will continue her time on the select board after defeating Steve Strom in Saturday's town election by a vote of 175 to 127. Also on Saturday, voters approved all 30 articles on the annual town meeting warrant, including for a citizens' petition for more legal help to process large-scale solar applications. The petition, filed by Helen Sharon Pollard and discussed in Article 27, calls on the town to hire an independent second legal opinion regarding the review, strategy, and long-term governance of such projects. Now that the article has passed, the non-binding resolution must go through the select board and potentially have town funds allocated, select board chair Charlie Rose said. The town may have to pay for the legal advice up front when projects are proposed and then seek reimbursement from developers. That would require voters to approve such funding at a special town meeting, he said. Pollard said previously the select board, in conjunction with town council, determined a second legal opinion was unnecessary. However, Pollard said, quote, I felt like the townspeople should make that decision, adding that it is important to get things right during the early stages of large-scale solar coming to town. She also cited town bylaws for why the developers should be held accountable to pay. Those bylaws state that the planning board may hire, at the applicant's expense, professional and technical consultants, including legal counsel, to help it review an application. The bylaw goes on to say that the applicant must deposit any funds with the planning board at the time the application is accepted and add any additional funds as the process unfolds. Failure to comply, the bylaw states, would be grounds for denying an application. In other business, at Saturday's meeting, discussion about the roughly $6.3 million fiscal year 2027 budget was put off until July, when the state funding becomes clearer. Roque told the Gazette during her campaign for the three-year select board seat that she intends to focus on preparing a long-term future plan for the town. Part of that plan will include seeking new dining spots and offering things to do in town that complement Worthington's rural character. Just under a third of Worthington's 1,036 registered voters participated in town election, which featured only the single contested race for select board. According to town clerk Katrin Kaminsky, 314 ballots were cast and 170 of them were cast early. Nicole Schultz was elected to a three-year spot on the school committee, receiving 274 votes. Gary Wimet returns for three more years as assessor after receiving 279 votes. Diane Brenner for three more years on the Board of Health with 286 votes. And Pat Kennedy has five more years as cemetery commissioner after receiving 291 votes. After receiving 280 votes, Kate Bavelock is back for five more years on the planning board. Ron Sampson received 295 votes and will return for three more years as constable. Tree warden Benjamin Brown is back for a three-year term and received more votes than anyone on the ballot with 296. Moderator Kevin O'Connor will serve three more years after 283 residents voted for him. Randy Zucco and Joseph Baudreau were voted in for three-year spots on the Finance Committee, both receiving more than 260 votes. Now the obituaries in the Daily Hampshire Gazette for Wednesday, May 6th. 10 obituaries and death notices today. Tom Masters, 80, of Haydenville, died May 5th at Linda Manor Extended Care Facility. Tom was born June 19, 1945, in Northampton. He attended local schools, graduating from Northampton High School in the class of 1963. After graduation from Greenfield Community College, Tom worked the summer on the set of Who's Afraid of Virginia Woolf, being filmed on the Smith College campus. Tom moved to New York City, where he worked at NBC Studios on The Tonight Show with Johnny Carson. It was there that Ed McMahon gave Tom a contact in Los Angeles that eventually led to his employment at the J. Bernstein Public Relations firm. As an agent, he represented many top stars at that time, including Sally Field, Michael Landon, Adam West, Glenn Ford, Earl Holliman, Rich Little, Foster Brooks, Jack Albertson, Vicki Lawrence, and Helen Reddy. After many years in the entertainment industry, Tom relocated to New England, and he married his high school sweetheart, Sharon Branch Bauer. They were married for 42 years. A realtor at Murphy's Realtors in Northampton for over 40 years, he always loved the art of making a deal. He was involved in the restoration of a 120-year-old former sewing machine factory at 10 Main Street in Florence. Tom was a longtime member of the Northampton Lions Club, serving as president from 1991 to 1992. Tom is survived by his stepson, Christopher Bauer, and his son, Kirk Masters, along with four grandchildren. He will also be missed by his wife, Sharon, or Sherry. Services will be private and at the convenience of the family. G. Reed Ide III of Ware died on April 28th. Born in Springfield, Ide began his career at the Southbridge Evening News as a reporter in 1967. He went on to work at the New York Daily News and became executive editor of The Villager in Greenwich Village. From there, he became a magazine editor at Collector Communications, Inc. in New York. When the AIDS epidemic broke out, Ide became a special graduate admissions student at the University of Massachusetts Amherst and served as co-director of the Stonewall Center at UMass. He received a Master's of Education in Counseling in 1989 and began a second career as an AIDS educator and service provider. In 1991, he became the founding director of the Hampshire County Ryan White Consortium to provide services to people with HIV/AIDS and their families. Ide served as director of the AIDS Care Hampshire County through Cooley Dickinson Hospital for 5 years. In retirement, he was a substitute teacher at the local junior high for 7 years. And in 2017, he undertook what he called the most life-affirming event of his life, adopting Colin LaCroix as his son. In addition to his son, Ide is survived by cousins Althea Cranston of Massachusetts, Jeremy Cranston of Washington, and James Cranston of Massachusetts, as well as a niece, Ashley, and his nephew, Mark. They're both from Massachusetts. Services will be at the Holy Trinity Episcopal Church in Southbridge on May 14th at 10:30 a.m. Michael David Ortiz of Amherst passed away on April 18th. Mike was born on September 8th, 1959 in Illinois and spent his formative years in Waunakee, Wisconsin. He served in the U.S. Navy during the Iran hostage crisis. His son Shane was born in February 1983. Mike relocated to Amherst where he and Audrey Astott welcomed Elizabeth in April 1996. Mike taught social studies at Palmer High School and coached Palmer's tennis and cross-country teams. Mike is survived by his son Shane, his daughter Elizabeth, his father Robert, and three grandchildren. A service will be held at Wesley United Methodist Church in Hadley on the 4th of July at 10:30 a.m., followed by a reception. From Hadley, Thomas Robert Wanzik was born on May 16, 1958, and passed on April 28th. Tommy, alongside his brother Paul, ran the family business their father started some 72 years ago. They worked together every day all their lives as a team, maintaining their reputation as the very best. Tommy loved tournament fishing on the Bass Trail, consistently placing in the top spots, and also loved saltwater fishing. He's survived by his wife, Amy, his niece, Amy, and her husband, Jeremy Roberts, and their daughters, Addison and Haley. A celebration of Tommy's life will be planned at a later date. From South Deerfield, Jane Zapka, age 81, passed.

0: This broadcast service is provided by Valley iRadio. The material being read is the copyright property of the publications being read. Access to this program is solely for persons who cannot read the original printed version due to a visual impairment or other disability. By continuing to listen, you confirm that you have such a condition.
1: And from Northampton, Jennifer S. Miller Villanueva, age 69, passed Monday, May 4th. A full obituary will be upcoming in the Gazette. And now a look back by Jim Bridgman. 50 years ago, a majority of the members of the City Council said today they are opposed to the County Commissioner's plan to construct a $6 million county jail on the grounds of the Northampton State Hospital on the north side of Route 66. Six members of the council said today they will oppose the plan. Two have not made up their minds. Also 50 years ago, Thaddeus A. Borowski of East Hampton yesterday announced his candidacy for county commissioner. Borowski, a Democrat, is seeking one of the two positions on the three-member commission. John H. Brigitte, a Democrat, has announced that he is not seeking re-election. That was 50 years ago. 25 years ago, bicyclists using Bridge Street got a little more elbow room this week when a half-mile section of the roadway was converted from 4 to 2 travel lanes with 8 feet of shoulder on both sides of the road. The redesign of that portion of Bridge Street by the State Department of Highways was applauded by a member of the Massachusetts Bike Coalition. Also 25 years ago, after 2 months with a vacancy, the Northampton Board of Health got a new member, Richard Brunswick. The City Council voted Thursday night to appoint Brunswick to the board to replace Ann Burrs, who resigned in March. That was 25 years ago. 10 years ago, a divided select board on Thursday named Maria Capriola as Amherst's next town manager, with members who supported her selection saying she could bring positive change to the college town after spending a decade working in the host community of the University of Connecticut. Also 10 years ago, Northampton's water supply and infrastructure is to remain in public hands after the City Council voted 8-1 Thursday to prohibit its privatization. The ordinance was brought to the council floor by Ward 3 Councilor Ryan R. O'Donnell, Vice President of the Council, with backing from the mayor. That was 10 years ago, and that's today's look back. In other local news from UMass, University's Public Health Hub opens, by staff writer Scott Merzbach, Dateline Amherst. For the first time, all 6 schools that are part of the UMass School of Public Health and Health Sciences are under one roof, with classes and programming underway this semester in the $43 million hub at the corner of North Pleasant Street and Eastman Lane. On Friday, with Dr. Robbie Goldstein, the state's commissioner of the Department of Public Health, on hand and students presenting their latest research work, UMass, state, and local leaders cut a ribbon to ceremonially open the 26,800-square-foot building. Inside the building that broke ground in May 2024 is a multi-story commons with exposed wood construction and a staircase, creating a gathering space for study and school-wide events. The hub anchors a new plaza that opens toward the campus core and connects to the 1958 Ruth J. Totman Physical Education Building, where the kinesiology department is located. The other 5 departments, which have been spread across 7 campus locations, are biostatistics and epidemiology, environmental health sciences, health promotion and policy, nutrition, and speech, language, and hearing sciences. Quote, "Today we celebrate an investment not only in a building, but in the future of public health," UMass Chancellor Javier A. Reyes said. By bringing students, faculty, staff, and partners together in a space designed for connection, collaboration, and innovation,

0: We are strengthening the ties between our campus and the communities we serve and preparing the next generation of public health leaders to make a lasting impact. The Hub incorporates what is known as a biophilic design approach, using wood finishes and extensive natural light to enhance learning environments. The building was designed to support contemporary approaches to team-based learning. Inside, there are also flexible classrooms, hotel office space for faculty, offices for all student advising and career planning staff, the dean's office, conferencing facilities, and open areas for collaboration. Goldstein said the building is a statement and declaration that it will be there for the long haul. Quote, public health is getting stronger, it's building, it's growing, it matters, Goldstein said. This is the place that will bring together, support, and inspire the kind of people who have dared to choose this work. And there's perhaps no work that is more important or more rewarding. Close to 90% of the school's graduates remain in Massachusetts, working in hospitals, laboratories, health departments, and community health programs. And finally, we turn to the Outdoors page and the weekly Speaking of Nature column by Bill Danielson. Something to gobble about. Amid a cloudy, rainy day, a female turkey appears. Thursday, April 30th was a cool, cloudy, and rainy day. Though the birds were singing, it was a bit nippy outside. I had been out briefly to fill the feeders, but cameras, recorders, and other equipment would not appreciate the steady mist that was falling, so I kept myself inside for the most part. Up in my office, I had been working on a variety of little insignificant chores while my mind worked on a possible topic for this column. Having no particular luck, I decided to go down to the kitchen and top off my morning coffee. I would not have expected this simple, mundane action to reveal today's topic. A casual glance out the back windows of my living room showed a rich, verdant scene that simply overflowed with the promise of spring. Apple trees were blooming, dandelion flowers dotted the fresh green grass, and everywhere there were additional hints of greenery that comfortingly suggested that the local plants were happy, healthy, and starting their lives again after a long winter's sleep. But then I saw something that made me stop in my tracks. Down the hill, next to one of my bluebird boxes, there was a big brown blob that I couldn't account for. I paused, thought about what I was looking for, or what I was looking at for a moment, and then I understood it was a female wild turkey. This has been a particularly interesting spring with regard to turkeys in my neighborhood. There has been a healthy number of birds in and around my yard for years, but this spring has revealed a larger than normal number of sightings. In particular, there has been a pair of adult males that has been hanging around and posturing for dominance with one another. Sadly, most of these sightings have occurred when taking photos was not possible, but just seeing these big, beautiful birds has been a real treat. I've heard a great deal of gobbling in the area. There is a field to the west of my house where the turkeys appear to be congregating for their breeding displays. And to the west, there is a broad path through the woods, and I've heard a lot of turkey activity from that direction as well. All of this is pretty routine, but the actual appearance of the birds in my yard is the really interesting thing. I have no idea why this is happening, but it is glorious. The appearance of the hen, that's the name used when referring to female turkeys, is something even more exciting. I took a chance and stepped out onto my deck to see if I could take photos of her, and though I was successful, I also managed to disturb her. She had just been standing there in the rain, quietly preening her feathers, but as soon as I stepped out of the house, she saw me and went on full alert. I snapped today's photo as she was heading west toward that field, and then I gave up. She was gone, or so I thought. Back up in my office with some fresh coffee, I looked out my window, and lo and behold, there was the hen. Again, she was just standing there and preening. 5, 10, 20 minutes passed, and there she remained. I'm going to have to keep an eye on this situation because it is highly possible that she has started to nest nearby. A female turkey with a family of chicks following her around would be utterly charming and amazing. The wild turkey goes through two major periods of socialization every year. In the spring, males, called toms, will engage in breeding displays that are designed to attract females for mating. There is a visual component to this. The males fluff themselves up, fan out their tails, and strut their stuff, while the females assess their health, fitness, and raw magnetism before making their selections. Once mated, however, the hens are on their own and will receive no help from the males. Nests are located on the ground and are basically a small saucer-shaped depression scraped into the ground with the female's claws. The entire structure is about the size of a large pizza and is often located at the base of a tree in the forest. The bottom of the nest will be lined with dead leaves that are lying on the forest floor, and then the hen will start laying her eggs. She generally lays only one egg per day, so a clutch of turkey eggs, 10 to 14 of them, can take up to 2 weeks to deposit. Only after the last egg is laid will the hen start her incubation, which takes another month, because it is very important that all of the babies hatch at the same time. I find it extraordinary that the nests can remain undetected for up to 6 weeks. Once the chicks, also called poults, hatch, they follow their mothers to find food, and they will remain close to her throughout the summer. Eventually, the chicks grow enough to lose their downy feathers and grow a proper plumage. At this point, they look like miniature versions of their mothers. Then, as they enter into the fall, they have grown enough to distinguish males, called Jakes, from females, called Jennies. It is in late autumn that the other season of socialization occurs. Once again, there is a lot of gobbling and preening by the toms, but this is also done to establish pecking orders and dominance in winter flocks. And then it starts all over again. Get outside early in the morning, when it's not raining, and see if you can hear tom turkeys gobbling in the distance. These days, you might also see a flock of turkeys engage in courtship behavior in a grassy area next to a road. When I was a kid, there were no turkeys around, so this is a wonderful thing to be able to see and hear again. And I agree, seeing a bunch of turkeys is a pretty exciting thing. That's all we've got for you today from the Daily Hampshire Gazette. Thanks as always for listening to Valley Eye Radio. Take care and enjoy the day.
1: Hi, this is Kevin, and here is a positive note from the publishers of the reminder entitled Live One Day at a Time. There are 2 days in every week over which we should not worry. 2 days which should be kept from fear and apprehension. One of these days is yesterday, with its mistakes and cares, its aches and pains. Yesterday has passed forever beyond our control. All the money in the world cannot bring back yesterday. We cannot undo a single act we performed. We cannot erase a single word we said. Yesterday is gone beyond recall. The other day we should not worry about is tomorrow, with its possible adversities, its large promise, and perhaps its poor performance. Tomorrow is also beyond our immediate control. Tomorrow's sun will rise, either in splendor or behind a mask of clouds, but it will rise. Until it does, we have no stake in tomorrow, for it is yet unborn. This leaves only one day, today. Any man can fight the battles of just one day. It is only when you and I add the burden of those two awful eternities, yesterday and tomorrow, that we will break down. It is not the experience of today that drives man mad. It is the remorse of bitterness for something which happened yesterday, or the dread of what tomorrow may bring. Let us therefore do our best to live but one day at a time. I hope you find reflection and positivity in this reading, and thank you for listening to Valley Eye Radio.
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3: Hello, this is Janet Echeverria. Today is Wednesday, May 6th, 2026. And before we get to the Greenfield Recorder, let's look at the regional six-day forecast. Today we have a high of 64, rain at times, breezy and cooler. Tonight a low of 45, showers around early and cloudy. Thursday we have a high of 62 with a low of 39, breezy with variable cloudiness. Friday looks partly sunny with a high of 59 and a low of 40. Saturday, cool with periods of rain, high of 55, low of 45. Sunday, high of 69, a low of 51 with more cloudiness, showers at night. And Monday, a little brighter, periods of clouds and sunshine with a high of 65 and a low of 43. 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Schwanz, Ames regain seats following decisive election victories, by Dominic Poli. In orange, two former select board members have regained seats on the governing body following decisive victories in their respective races in Monday's election. Alexander Abade Schwanz notched 229 votes to defeat challenger Sean McDonald, 160 votes, and write-in candidate Sandra Fawn Weinstein, 165 votes, while David Ames racked up 385 votes to best Denise Andrews at 120 votes and George Hunt with 63 votes. Schwanz was elected to the 22 months remaining on the term for the seat that was vacated by Mike Bates because of time constraints. Ames will complete the 10 months remaining on the term for the seat that Andrew Smith was elected to before stepping down to become assistant town clerk. Schwanz previously served a one-year term on the select board in 2020, but declined to run for re-election after enrolling in Boston College Law School, where he graduated in 2024. He has been a trial attorney for the federal government for 2 years. He said he learned of his win when Smith called him on Monday night. Schwanz, 30, mentioned he hopes to be sworn in before the select board meeting at 5:30 p.m. on Wednesday, May 6. Ames, 72, served one term on the select board before declining to seek re-election about 10 years ago. He said he found out about his victory when town clerk Rachel Fortier called him, and he was sworn in on Tuesday morning. Ames served in the U.S. Air Force for 21 years and settled in Orange in 1987. He previously served as Orange's Community Development Director. He was also the first town administrator in Shutesbury and then Athol's first ever town manager. A former Economic Development and Industrial Corporation member when the Randall Pond Industrial Park was established, Ames previously said he wants to recruit more industry to town to take the tax burden off the citizens. Next up is this article by Aaron Lee Hoffman. School roof heads to Gill ballot. Moratorium on battery energy storage, data centers also okayed, but not likely to pass state muster. In Gill, the 106 voters in attendance at the first segment of Gill's annual town meeting on Monday voted in favor of all seven warrant articles, including sending a $3.78 million roof replacement at Gill Elementary School on to the May 18th town election, and a one-year moratorium on battery energy storage systems and data centers. Inside the packed second floor of Town Hall, residents learned about the roof replacement at Gill Elementary in Article 3, which includes a standing seam metal roof and additional building updates to bring it into compliance with Americans with Disabilities Act regulations. The article required a two-thirds majority and passed with a 94-5 vote. With Article 3 passing, this means a debt exclusion vote will come before the town on Monday, May 18th. The ballot question will ask voters to allow the town to temporarily raise property taxes to pay off the 15-year bond that will be used for the project. Gill will be reimbursed up to 77% through the Massachusetts School Building Authority, covering $2.5 million of the project cost and the eligible contingency budget. GIL will be expected to fund $830,000, but the town may also have to cover some ineligible project contingency costs. The Finance Committee unanimously recommended the article. GIL has been pursuing acceptance to the MSBA's Accelerated Repair Program since 2017. It was announced that this project was accepted into the program in October 2024. In December 2024, special town meeting voters approved using $50,000 from the General Stabilization Fund for a feasibility study and schematic design for the new roof. To help voters understand the scope of the project, members of the GIL Elementary School Roof Replacement Committee spoke, along with Jeremy Toll, Integrated Services Project Manager at GRLA Architects, who outlined the current roof's conditions, plans for the new roof, and the cost of the project. The new roof would have a greater lifespan compared to the current asphalt roof, which has experienced delamination and granular loss, and has broken or lost shingles, failing seams, and a number of other defects. GIL Elementary School Roof Replacement Committee member Rob Marcolo explained the cost benefit of a metal roof. If the town were to replace its asphalt roof with another asphalt roof, it would require two replacements over 50 years, compared to a metal roof that has a lifespan of more than 50 years. Also included in the project's scope are the ADA improvements, which include adding ramps for door access, interior doorway reconfigurations, and revising access from the parking lot to the building, among others. The first year of the 15-year bond would result in an extra $204 on property taxes for the average single-family homeowner in GIL. Some voters shared hesitancy over the cost impact, if construction costs are going to increase over the next few years, and if the state is truly committed to reimbursements. What is the guarantee of us getting that funding for this project? It's been 7 years now. Is it going to take another 10 years to get this funding approved? Doug Smith asked. Claire Chang, chair of the GIL Elementary School Roof Replacement Committee and the GIL Finance Committee, explained that the MSBA signed an agreement for this project and its funding back in December, and the 7-year timeline was for the town to be accepted to put in an application before the state made a commitment to the project. The money is there. It's not like it's a wish list, Chang said. Resident Terry Rice pointed out that there needs to be consideration of GIL's other capital needs, including a roof replacement or repair at the Riverside Municipal Building. Rice also expressed concern over how the economy in its current state and in the future may impact people's ability to pay. On the other hand, resident Sue Kramer said a roof replacement on a school is an essential thing that makes sense to do now rather than down the line when it's more expensive. Bylaw changes. Following the approval of Article 3, the final articles all related to bylaw changes. Article 4 updates the definition of manufactured housing. Article 5 regulates accessory dwelling units, ADUs. Article 6 incorporates updated floodplain regulations to be in compliance with Federal Emergency Management Agency, FEMA, requirements, and Article 7 adopts a 1-year moratorium on the development of data centers or battery energy storage systems. Each of these bylaw changes passed unanimously, but not without some discussion, especially the moratoriums. Town Council Donna McNichol explained the one pertaining to battery energy storage systems will likely not be accepted by the State Attorney General's office. Battery energy storage systems are considered solar systems and are protected by Chapter 48, Section 3, McNichol said. So, they will say this is a prohibition against solar, and so they won't approve this. Tim Storo of the Planning Board explained the rationale for bringing the bylaw forward is to give the town time to develop its own guidelines and regulations around battery energy storage systems and data centers. Other communities in Massachusetts have tried to pass similar moratoriums, including Southwick, Blandford, and Wendell, which also faced pushback from the AG's office. As for the moratorium on data centers, McNichols said that would likely be approved by the AG's office, but an amendment would need to be made to the article to separate the pair of moratoriums into two different motions. Although this was recommended, the article was approved as written, with Jeffrey Blomstadt of the Board of Health and Planning Board saying a vote in favor serves as another flag that Massachusetts residents don't want these battery energy storage systems and data centers. I'm in favor of passing this as a moratorium and let the AG's office strike it down, if you will, Blomstadt said. The second half of Gill's annual town meeting will pick up on Monday, June 8th at 7 p.m. Moving on to Northfield news, Northfield voters back $4.95 million school assessment. Finance Committee had recommended reduction to $4.74 million by Aliana Marietta. The town's share of the Pioneer Valley Regional School District budget generated nearly an hour of discussion at Monday's annual town meeting. After the Finance Committee recommended a level-funded assessment of about $4.74 million for fiscal year 2027, voters agreed by majority to pay the school committee's full request of nearly $4.95 million, representing a 4.8% increase from the current year. Based on data from the State Department of Elementary and Secondary Education, DESE, enrollment at the district has dropped by 14.76% over the last 5 years. Of Pioneer Valley Regional School's 190 students, 84 are Northfield residents, Finance Committee member Lindsay McCarthy said, which makes a 28.2% drop since the 2021-2022 school year, according to the district's fiscal year 27 budget book. This, coupled with rising school budgets year over year, causes concern, McCarthy said. The math is simple. Increased budgets for fewer students. This is not sustainable. Select Board Chair Barbara B. Jacques, who abstained from the amendment vote, described the Finance Committee not recommending the assessment as a flare. What they're really doing is sending up a flare and saying that, going forward, this is not totally sustainable, Jacques said. We're not in a position to comment on education. We're talking about the funding overall. Monday's discussion mirrored the conversation at Bernardston's annual town meeting last week, in which the select board proposed an amendment to reduce Bernardston's assessment to Pioneer to less than $3.57 million compared to the $4.01 million assessment requested by the school committee. In Bernardston, school committee chair Melissa Jerry told voters in attendance that under state law, the town cannot amend the amount it is being assessed by the regional school district, and if the town appropriated less than the full amount, it would be considered a failure to pass the budget. She said failure to pass the budget would force the district to operate on a 1/12th budget based on the current fiscal year's figures and would result in numerous programs being cut. After a lengthy discussion, Bernardston residents voted 59-44 to reject the proposed amendment to reduce the Pioneer assessment to $3.57 million and then voted 56-44 to pass the $4 million sum. On Monday, Pioneer School Committee member Melissa Osborne motioned to amend Northfield's assessment to the nearly $4.95 million requested by the school committee. I would encourage everyone to think about the schools and pass the budget for our kids, Osborne said. Many residents and parents expressed support. What we decide tonight will directly impact children in our town, said parent Amanda Zellman. According to Pioneer Superintendent Patricia Kinsella, budget reductions would have led to cuts to programs and positions, including the preschool, athletics, behaviorists, and reading specialists at the elementary schools, and electives and extracurricular activities at Pioneer Valley Regional School. Voters unanimously passed changes to town bylaws codifying the fire department and finance committee's operations. This will lead to two changes in the committee's composition, formally reducing it from 6 to 5 members and preventing members from serving simultaneously on the committee and other elected town boards or committees. And now, library director wins national award. Antonellis honored by American Library Association by Scott Mersbach in Shutesbury. The perseverance demonstrated by library director Marianne Antonellis is earning her national recognition from the American Library Association. Her many years in the leadership role led to the opening of a new town library earlier this year and a move from the cramped quarters of a 1902 building. Antonellis last week was named the 2026 winner of the Lemony Snicket Prize for Noble Librarians Faced with Adversity, following her nomination by the Friends of the Shutesbury Library and the town's elected library trustees. In selecting Antonellis as this year's recipient through the national competition, the association states that it recognizes her unwavering commitment to her community and resilience in the face of challenges. The award references the setbacks on the way to getting the new library built at 66 Leverett Road, including the 2012 loss of a major library construction grant when a divided community narrowly rejected the spending. Despite that, Antonellis, who began her service in early 2008, continued to grow library programming from the tiny M.N. Spear Memorial Library, a building which has no running water, and to gain strong community support that led to the eventual building project. Antonellis said she loves being director of the Shutesbury Public Library and describes being tickled pink to receive the prize. With the full support of our community, I've had the opportunity to be both creative and innovative, and it has been an honor to take part in the collective effort to build a new library for our town and surrounding area, Antonellis said. This community was determined to make that dream a reality, and together we worked with creativity and joy to achieve it. In the 4 full months the new library has been open, circulation has increased by 75%, proving its worth to the community, Antonellis said. I hope our success and this recognition can serve as inspiration for other communities working toward building libraries of their own, she added. The National Association also issued a statement from author Daniel Handler, who wrote the children's book series, A Series of Unfortunate Events, under his pen name Lemony Snicket. They credited the following statement to Mr. Snicket. On days when it feels like every worthwhile structure in the world is collapsing, Mary Ann Antonellis will remind me that with persistence and imagination, we'll bring noble and new structures to our communities. The award, which comes with a $10,000 cash prize, a certificate, and a symbolic object from Snicket's private stash, has been presented since 2014. Funding for it comes from Handler. Antonellis noted she has always loved children's literature and A Series of Unfortunate Events in particular. The resilience of the Baudelaire orphans, their intellect and ingenuity in the face of relentless challenges, is inspiring, she said. Others in Shutesbury have praised Antonellis. Marianne is so deserving of this award, and we are delighted that she was selected, said Kate Sell, who co-chairs the library trustees. The comments made by Select Board member Rita Farrell when the library's grand opening was held in January also reflect the support Antonellis has received in town. Building a library was not a task for the faint of heart, but Mary Ann brought to it a tenacity, hard work, and a vision that kept us going for the many years it took to pull it all together, Farrell said. Mary Ann has a remarkable gift for rallying the troops, making lasagna, raising money, and navigating the permitting and construction of a multi-million dollar building. All of this on top of her full-time position running the M.N. Spear Library, where she nurtured a love of books and reading in both kids and adults. Well done, Ms. Antonellis. And now in Ashfield, Ashfield voters OK budget ADU bylaw, incumbent selectman retains seat for another term over challenger, by Diane Brancaccio. 124 voters unanimously approved all requested budget items at Ashfield's three-hour annual town meeting on Saturday, including a $3.1 million assessment to the Mohawk Trail Regional School District that accounts for operating and capital costs. The Mohawk Trail assessment for fiscal year 2027 represents an 8.4% increase over what Ashfield paid this fiscal year, but the Select Board and Finance Committee both endorsed it, saying the district has done as much as possible to keep costs low. School officials noted that fixed costs rose by $2.7 million, while state aid remains flat or declines. Saturday's meeting began with the good news that Ashfield will begin the new fiscal year with about $300,000 of revenue surplus, despite cost increases in nearly every department. If no unforeseen expenses arise, the average tax bill is expected to stay at this year's level. The town's broadband fund has consistently been operating at a surplus, and this is the first time the town has used money from the broadband fund to offset general government costs. For the coming fiscal year, 5% of wages in several town categories are to be paid for using the broadband fund. The Mohawk Trail Regional School District's proposed budget for the coming school year is $28.9 million. To have a budget in place by the start of the new fiscal year on July 1st, the district's budget must be approved by at least two-thirds of its member towns. Ashfield currently has 70 children enrolled at Sanderson Academy and 39 students at Mohawk Trail Regional School. Superintendent Cheryl Stanton described the increased budget as a perfect storm of minimal state funding and rising costs. To reduce additional costs, 17 positions were cut from the school system, she said. School Committee Chair Martha Thurber added that the district has been advocating to increase rural aid on the state level. We need to send a message to legislators that rural aid is critical, she said. Approved expenses include general government, $799,404, public works, $996,115, health and human services, $79,218, culture and recreation, $152,673, intergovernmental services from the Franklin Regional Council of Governments, $45,461. Capital expenditures to be paid for from free cash include a fire department utility pickup truck, $30,000, fixing the retaining wall on Bronson Avenue, $200,000, a tractor blower for the highway department, $7,209, and several projects recommended by the facilities manager. Employee benefit expenses, retirement assessments have risen by 47% over the past 5 years. The increase for fiscal 2027 is 12.5%, totaling $450,808. Townspeople also unanimously agreed to adopt a cost of living adjustment on a tax exemption offered to senior citizens. Currently, seniors must earn less than $24,700 for those who are filing a single, or $37,137 for those who are filing jointly to qualify. The adjustment will increase eligibility as the cost of living rises. A similar cost of living warrant article was approved for eligible veterans who qualify for a tax exemption. Accessory dwelling units. Article 27 asked voters to add regulations to the town's zoning bylaws regarding protected use accessory dwelling units, ADUs. The bylaw comes following the implementation of the state's Affordable Homes Act, which allows ADUs of up to 900 square feet to be constructed by right in single-family residential zones throughout the state. Ashfield's proposal, however, added greater leniency by allowing ADUs of up to 1,200 square feet by right without the need for a special permit. The bylaw also includes provisions noting that protected use ADUs must be built within 100 feet of the primary dwelling, though a property owner could build farther away from the primary residence by obtaining a special permit. Multiple ADUs on a single lot will not be permitted, and the structures must meet current building and fire codes. Some residents questioned whether the measure would encourage more short-term rentals instead of serving as a solution for housing elderly relatives or family members with disabilities, caregivers, and renters. ADUs are not a silver bullet to the housing shortage, commented resident Zach Chapman. He expressed hope that more would be done to find housing solutions for young families. Resident Nina Kohler asked Planning Board member Adam Bright why short-term rentals have been worked into the ADU zoning bylaw. Short-term rentals mean you could get Airbnbs everywhere, she said. We are looking at that potential threat, Bright replied. We've been looking into a short-term rental bylaw that would prevent corporations from owning multiple units as tourist-only sites. The zoning bylaw regulating ADUs was approved by the required two-thirds of voters. In other business, voters also unanimously approved formally redesignating Columbus Day as Indigenous Peoples Day and renaming the Transfer Station and Recycling Center in memory of Phil Nolan III, honoring the late resident's 35 years of service to the town. Election results. The annual election brought 220 of Ashfield's 1,450 registered voters to Saturday's polls, resulting in a roughly 15% voter turnout. Todd Olanek was reelected to his select board post for another three-year term by a vote of 161-50 against challenger Donald Finn. Three candidates ran for two park commission terms. The highest vote-getters for the three-year terms were Nathaniel Russell, 145 votes, and Jennifer Pease, 112 votes. Ricky Carroll received 107 votes. Wendy Kaiser received the most votes for a five-year term as library trustee by a 110-77 vote margin over Rachel Wang. Likewise, Victoria Gravel won a one-year library trustee position over Wang by a 104-83 vote. Also elected to three-year terms in uncontested races were Assessor George Steffen, 195 votes, Board of Health Jennifer Williams, 189 votes, Constable Brian Dickinson, 187 votes, Finance Committee Paul Lisinski and Laura Pitter, 183 votes and 170 votes, respectively. Planning Board Robert Carlton, 182 votes, and Sewer Commission Eric Lehan, 185 votes. Moderator Stuart Buzz Eisenberg was reelected to another one-year term with 203 votes. Back to Leverett and Scott Merzbach. Leverett voters back conservation trail at smooth town meeting. Residents also opt to keep old library building, approve $8.45 million budget. Voters at annual town meeting on Saturday approved a new drivable trail that will provide access to conservation land on a former Christmas tree farm, possibly bringing an end to a land court lawsuit that has kept the public from using the main Shutesbury Road trailhead. the $100,000 from the Community Preservation Act account to permit and build the 600-foot path from Woodard's Corner to the so-called Blueberry Patch received support from residents who came to the session at the Leverett Elementary School gymnasium. Voters also agreed in a nearly unanimous vote to keep the former Bradford M. Field Memorial Library in town ownership, while giving town officials 2 years to figure out a plan and solicit grants that might be available for allowing more uses at the historic One Shutesbury Road site. The other option presented to residents, after a committee did an extensive study and held two listening sessions, was to sell the building. Select Board Chair Patricia Duffy described the meeting as going almost perfectly smooth, with some discussion and debate throughout the day. Voters approved an $8.45 million budget for fiscal year 2027 that represents a $355,758 or 4.4% increase over this year's $8.1 million budget. The spending plan preserves most existing services without the need for a Proposition 2.5 tax cap override. Spending for the elementary and regional schools combined will be $5.43 million. Another article allowed for the creation of a new municipal light plant that would eventually establish a microgrid of solar power to supply the school, the Leverett Library, and the Leverett Public Safety Complex. A second vote will be required on this next year. Duffy said this would be similar to the town broadband network, which has its own municipal light plant. Trail approval. The discussion of the drivable trail came after last November's contentious special town meeting, in which residents were divided on taking, by eminent domain, a small portion of land from the Evans Marlowe family. That family filed a land court lawsuit in June 2024 against the town and its conservation commission due to concerns about the public using a strip of land to get to the Blueberry Patch, also known as the Gordon S. King Life Estate. There were some worries from a descendant about the trail impacting a neighboring property and whether wetlands would be affected, though any work would be reviewed by both the Conservation Commission and the Massachusetts Environmental Policy Act office. The area where the trail would pass has been used as a place where people have dumped household trash with an old television set put there. Duffy said part of the discussion centered on whether this was a town need or just a town want. She argued that having access to the land is a need because it provides a diversity of plants and birds, is a mowed area with fewer ticks, and is flat so it can be enjoyed by those with mobility difficulties. And now in New Salem, Dominic Poley writes, New Salem voters narrowly reject override. Bare bones budget will head to town meeting. Voters shot down a Proposition 2.5 override on Monday, meaning a more bare-bones budget will be sent to annual town meeting on Monday, May 11th. Residents voted 178-159 to reject the loan ballot question and will now vote on a $3.7 million fiscal year 2027 budget next week at town meeting. Townspeople were asked if the town should be allowed to assess an additional $185,500 in real estate and personal property taxes for various expenses for the fiscal year beginning July 1st. State law requires voter approval before a municipality can increase its property tax levy by more than 2.5%. The money would have funded legal expenses, cell phones, the highway department, insurance, the library, old home day festivities, technology, the tree warden, town repairs, the police department, the fire department, and the Swift River School. Town coordinator Emily Hill previously said the override has been a hotly debated topic in town that could cost a taxpayer an additional $300 per year if approved. The bare bones $3.7 million budget going to annual town meeting is $166,328 higher than that of the current fiscal year. There were no surprises in the ballot races, as all were uncontested. And now, the former principal assessor to join Select Board, Jacqueline Boyden, defeated Gerald Sykes III in an 80-55 vote. In Irving, Aaron Lee Hoffman writes, former principal assessor Jacqueline Boyden will join the Select Board on July 1 after winning a 3-year term against runner-up Gerald Sykes III in a 80-55 vote. Town Clerk Richard Newton confirmed the results late Monday night with a 10% voter turnout in Monday's election. The Select Board was the only contested race between Boyden, 63, and Sykes, 39, who sought the seat vacated by James Loind. Earlier this year, Boyden retired after 27 years as principal assessor. She said she felt this was the right time to throw her hat into the ring to continue her service to Irving. Boyden began her time in Irving town government in 1993 on the Irving Elementary School Committee. She has continued her service on the Planning Board, as well as the Recreation Commission and Board of Assessors, among others. Boyden said she didn't view her run for Select Board through a political lens, but rather through community service. She shared her goals of helping Irving grow through new businesses and diversifying the tax base. And she said her experience in town hall makes her a good candidate for the highest elected body in Irving. I'm very honored that the voters of Irving elected me, Boyden said on Tuesday, adding that she's excited to begin her service on July 1st. Boyden reiterated her thoughts on wanting to serve the town without an agenda, noting she's hoping to come in on her first day and learn what the Select Board is working on rather than coming in to make sweeping changes. I'm going to go in and take my time and see what needs to be done, she said. Additionally, Boyden will continue to serve on the Board of Assessors, explaining that she wants to be able to share her knowledge of assessing with the board and the new principal assessor, Diane Sumrall, rather than acting as a consultant, which would cost the town additional money. Following his loss to Boyden, Sykes posted online to voice his gratitude for those who did vote for him in his second run for Select Board while wishing Boyden well. And in Holly Town Clerk's position transitioning to appointed by Johnny Deppin. Voters in Holly's town election weren't presented with any contested races when they arrived to the polls on Monday. Three of the six positions that needed to be filled had ballot candidates, while the other three had no candidates listed but declared write-in candidates. Holly has 251 registered voters, and 34 people, or 13.5%, made their way to the ballot box on Monday. Also on the ballot was a proposal to change the town clerk's position from elected to appointed. Elizabeth Ellie Van Eiderstein has served as Holly's temporary town clerk since 2024, although she does not live in town. The ballot question passed overwhelmingly, with 31 voters approving the change from elected to appointed. 3 voted against it. This vote affirms the unanimous decision from a March special town meeting, and Van Eiderstein will continue to serve in the role, now as an appointed official. And no surprises in Wendell town election by Dominic Poley. Paul Dowd was reelected to the Select Board on Monday in a town election that saw no contested races. Dowd received 104 votes to earn another 3-year stint, having first joined the Select Board in 2023. He had replaced outgoing Select Board member Dan Keller, who earned 106 votes on Monday in his bid for reelection to the Board of Assessors. The election's top vote getter was Judith Putnam, who was reelected to another 3-year seat on the Cemetery Commission with 108 votes. And now moving into Monroe by Johnny Deppin. Monroe Library trustee seat still vacant. 29 voters decide on uncontested races. Just under one-third of Monroe's registered voters cast their ballots in the town election on Monday. Of the town's 90 registered voters, 29 decided on who will hold various town government positions, none of which were contested. The election also saw no ballot candidates for library trustee, nor any write-in candidates for the position. Well, that wraps up all the voter news in the area. Let's move on to obituaries. There are two death notices today. First, Kenneth O'Brien in Northfield, Mass. Kenneth O'Brien, age 78, passed Saturday, March 7th, 2026. There will be calling hours from 10 a.m. to 12 p.m. on Saturday, May 9th, 2026, at the Kidder Funeral Home, 1 Parker Ave, Northfield, Mass., followed by a Catholic prayer service at 12 o'clock. Full military honors will follow the service at the funeral home. And Paula J. Eckerd, in Wendell, Mass., Paula J. Eckerd, age 77, passed Monday, May 4th, 2026. A full obituary will be published in an upcoming edition of the Greenfield Recorder. A memorial service will be announced. A Hearn Funeral Home is entrusted with arrangements. And now a Bill Danielson, Speaking of Nature, article. Something to gobble about. Amid a cloudy and rainy day, a female turkey appears. Thursday, April 30th was a cool, cloudy, and rainy day. Though the birds were singing, it was a bit nippy outside. I had been out briefly to fill the feeders, but cameras, recorders, and other equipment would not appreciate the steady mist that was falling, so I kept myself inside for the most part. Up in my office, I had been working on a variety of little insignificant chores while my mind worked on a possible topic for this column. Having no particular luck, I decided to go down to the kitchen and top off my morning coffee. I would not have expected this simple, mundane action to reveal today's topic. A casual glance out the back windows of my living room showed a rich, verdant scene that simply overflowed with the promise of spring. Apple trees were blooming, dandelion flowers dotted the fresh green grass, and everywhere there were additional hints of greenery that comfortingly suggested that the local plants were happy, healthy, and starting their lives again after a long winter's sleep. But then I saw something that made me stop in my tracks. Down the hill, next to one of my bluebird boxes, there was a big brown blob that I couldn't account for. I paused, thought about what I was looking at for a moment, and then I understood. It was a female wild turkey. This has been a particularly interesting spring with regards to the turkeys in my neighborhood. There has been a healthy number of birds in and around my yard for years, but this spring has revealed a larger than normal number of sightings. In particular, there has been a pair of adult males that have been hanging around and posturing for dominance with one another. Sadly, most of these sightings have occurred when taking photos was not possible, but just seeing these big, beautiful birds has been a real treat. I've also heard a great deal of gobbling in the area. There is a field to the west of my house where the turkeys appear to congregate for their breeding displays. To the west, there is a broad path through the woods, and I've heard a lot of turkey activity from that direction as well. All of this is pretty routine, but the actual appearance of the birds in my yard is the really interesting thing. I have no idea why this is happening, but it is glorious. The appearance of the hen, that's the name used when referring to female turkeys, is something even more exciting. I took a chance and stepped out onto my deck to see if I could take photos of her. And though I was successful, I also managed to disturb her. She had just been standing there in the rain, quietly preening her feathers, but as soon as I stepped out of the house, she saw me and went on full alert. I snapped today's photo as she was heading west toward that field, and then I gave up. She was gone, or so I thought. Back up in my office with some fresh coffee, I looked out my window and lo and behold, there was the hen. Again, she was just standing there and preening. 5, 10, then 20 minutes passed, and there she remained. I am going to have to keep an eye on this situation because it is highly possible that she has started a nest nearby. A female turkey with a family of chicks following her around would be utterly charming and amazing. The wild turkey goes through two major periods of socialization each year. In the spring, males, called toms, will engage in breeding displays that are designed to attract females for mating. There is a visual component to this. The males fluff themselves up, fan out their tails, and strut their stuff,

0: 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The material being read is the copyright property of the publications being read. Access to this program is solely for persons who cannot read the original printed version due to a visual impairment or other disability. By continuing to listen, you confirm that you have such a condition.
1: Extraordinary that the nests can remain undetected for up to 6 weeks. Once the chicks, also called poults, hatch, they follow their mothers to find food, and they will remain close to her throughout the summer. Eventually, the chicks grow enough to lose their downy feathers and grow a proper plumage. At this point, they look like miniature versions of their mothers. Then, as they enter into the fall, they have grown enough to distinguish males, called Jakes, from females, called Jennies. It is in late autumn that the other season of socialization occurs. Once again, there is a lot of gobbling and displaying by the toms, but this is all done to establish pecking orders and dominance in winter flocks. And then it starts all over again. Get outside early in the morning when it's not raining and see if you can hear tom turkeys gobbling in the distance. These days, you might also see a flock of turkeys engaged in courtship behavior in a grassy area next to the road. When I was a kid, there were no turkeys around, so this is a wonderful thing to be able to see and hear again. So cool. And now let's move on to sports. Otters earn first Amherst Invitational title. Herbert paces Four Rivers with 23 points by Adam Hargraves. For the first time in program history, the Four Rivers boys' ultimate team brought home a first-place finish at the 33rd annual Amherst Invitational over the weekend. The Otters went 4-0 at UMass in pool play on May 2nd, with wins over Amherst, Monument Mountain, Lincoln Sudbury, and Lexington. On Championship Sunday, Four Rivers defeated Arlington to reach the Division I championship game. In the finals, Four Rivers downed Brooklyn Tech 10-9 to capture first place in the storied tournament. Russell Herbert led the Otters with 23 points, 8 assists, followed by Cooper Whitey with 9 points and 20 assists. Colin Broderick added 5 points and 14 assists. The Otters host the 23rd annual Four Rivers Ultimate Tournament this Saturday at Greenfield Community College. Fitzpatrick shines for Green Wave. Senior turns in strong pitching performance versus Red Hawks by Adam Hargraves. The Greenfield baseball team toppled Frontier Regional 2-1 on Monday in a Suburban East contest at Vets Field. The Green Wave got 7 strong innings from Arthur Fitzpatrick and some timely defensive plays to help secure the win against the Red Hawks. Fitzpatrick scattered 7 hits with 5 strikeouts and a walk. The Greenfield program honored Fitzpatrick on senior night along with Luca Ciano and Malik Moore. All 3 players made key contributions in the win over the Red Hawks. Frontier left the bases loaded in the top of the 2nd and totaled 7 hits in the game. Joey Hutkowski took the loss on the mound. Sean Bauman had an RBI for Frontier. The Red Hawks play Hopkins Academy on Wednesday in South Deerfield. Greenfield travels to Athol on Wednesday. And now some MLB news. Judge wants to honor Sterling. Star suggests team play announcer's famous call by Ronald Bloom. In New York, Aaron Judge hopes for a new Bronx tradition. John Sterling's voice booming, "All game over. Yankees win. The Yankees win," around Yankee Stadium after victories, just before the first strains of Frank Sinatra crooning "New York, New York." I think it'd be a nice little tip of the cap to John and what he meant so much to this franchise and this fan base. "I think it would be pretty cool," Judge said, after the Yankees routed Baltimore 12-1 on Monday night to complete a 4-game sweep on the day of their famous broadcaster's death. Following the final out, Sterling's familiar call that punctuated Yankees' wins was played over the ballpark's public address system. After a pre-game tribute to Sterling, who died at age 87, Judge put New York ahead in the first inning with his major league-leading

0: 14th homer and added a two-run single in the eighth for a four RBI night. Sterling called games on radio broadcasts from 1989 to 2024. As Judge circled the bases after his two-run drive off Shane Baz, he thought of the home run call Sterling coined for him. A Judgian blast. All rise. Here comes the Judge. Definitely seeing that tribute hit home because he loved the Yankees, Judge said. He loved this team. He loved this franchise. He loved the fans. He loved everybody he talked to on a nightly basis. So to do that there in the first just kind of was chuckling around the bases thinking what he was probably saying. Yankees manager Aaron Boone revealed before the game he's been paying tribute to Sterling in the dugout for a couple of years by yelling, "Ball game over, Yankees win, the Yankees win," before starting handshakes. This time, fans also bellowed along the PA system, sounded Sterling's baritone at raised decibels. "It drowned me out a little bit, happily," Boone said. Like Judge, he hopes Sterling's voice at the end becomes routine. "Yeah, I'd love it," the manager said, right on into Frank. Judge leads the majors with 6 first-inning homers this year and has 91 in his career, trailing only Babe Ruth's 126 and Mickey Mantle's 103 among Yankees. The home run was Judge's 53rd in 124 games against the Orioles. "It's a pretty good advantage to have that guy coming up in the first inning for you," Boone said. Judge, who was tied for the Major League home run lead by Munetaka Murakami of the Chicago White Sox, is batting .272 with 27 RBIs. Like all Yankees, Judge had a cap with Sterling's JS initials stitched onto the back. At the behest of the Yankees front office, a Bronx vendor quickly sewed the tribute. Zach Cox from the Boston Herald writes, "Brown continues beef with officials. Star claims high foul count was due to officials' agenda," in quotes. In Boston, Jaylen Brown fired one final shot Sunday in his season-long war against NBA officiating. In a stream on his Twitch channel, the Boston Celtics star claimed his high foul count during Boston's brief playoff run was the result of officials' agenda against him. Brown was called for 10 offensive fouls, most of them push-offs against Philadelphia 76ers defenders, in the Celtics' 7-game first-round series, which ended Saturday with a 109-100 loss at TD Garden. No other player has more than 5 offensive fouls this postseason. "If you're going to call a push-off, call that," Brown said, reacting to a clip of 76ers wing Paul George using his right arm to create separation from Boston's Sam Hauser during Game 7. "Same move, same move, same refs. Oh, it's nothing? It's play on, right? Weird activity." After the Celtics lost Game 6 last Thursday, Brown was asked about his rash of offensive fouls. He paused for 5 seconds, then replied, "I've got nothing for you." Brown clashed with referees several times during the regular season. "I get it," he said at the time. "I'll keep my mouth closed." Brown did for a spell before erupting in a profane post-game rant after the Celtics lost to San Antonio on January 10th. The NBA fined him $35,000 for his comments. On March 10th, Brown was ejected from a rematch with the San Antonio Spurs for arguing with crew chief Tyler Ford. He then averaged more than 10 free throw attempts per game over the rest of the regular season, leading him to remark that his complaining might be having the desired effect. And finally, some national and international news. U.S. says fragile truce is holding. Iran blamed for new attacks in Strait of Hormuz and UAE by the Associated Press. Dubai. U.S. military leaders said Tuesday that a ceasefire with Iran remains in effect a day after Tehran was blamed for new attacks in the Strait of Hormuz and against the United Arab Emirates. The fragile truce, reached nearly a month ago, appeared to be holding as U.S. forces pressed ahead with efforts to reopen the vital waterway for global energy. On Monday, The U.S. said it sank six small Iranian boats that had threatened commercial ships. So far, only two merchant ships are known to have passed through a new U.S.-guarded route, with hundreds more bottled up in the Persian Gulf. It's unclear whether continued U.S. military action will reassure shippers without reigniting the conflict that began with U.S. and Israeli strikes on Iran on February 28th. The UAE, a key American ally, said it came under attack by Iranian missiles and drones for a second straight day on Tuesday. At least three people were wounded in attacks the day before, and a drone sparked a fire at a key oil facility in the eastern emirate of Fujairah. Iran's effective closure of the strait, through which major oil and gas supplies passed before the war, along with fertilizer and other petroleum-derived products, has sent fuel prices skyrocketing and rattled the global economy. Breaking Iran's grip would deny its main source of leverage as U.S. President Donald Trump demands a major rollback of its disputed nuclear program. U.S. Defense Secretary Pete Hegseth and General Dan Kane, the U.S. military's top officer, told a news conference Tuesday that Iran's renewed aggression hadn't reached the threshold of what Kane called major combat operations. He said Tuesday marked a quieter day in the strait. "No, the ceasefire is not over," Hegseth said, affirming Kane's assessment. They spoke before the latest attacks on the UAE. Iran has said the new effort does violate the ceasefire. Iran's parliament speaker and chief negotiator, Mohammad Bahar Khalibaf, accused the U.S. of undermining regional security. In a post on X, he signaled that Iran has yet to fully respond to the U.S. attempt to reopen the waterway. "We know full well that the continuation of the status quo is intolerable for America, while we have not even begun yet," he said. His statement did not mention negotiations with the U.S. that are now in the form of passing messages via Pakistan. Disputing Washington's claim of sinking six boats, an Iranian military commander said two small civilian cargo boats were hit on Monday, killing five civilians, Iran's state TV reported. Kane, the top U.S. general who serves as chairman of the Joint Chiefs of Staff, said more than 100 U.S. military aircraft are patrolling skies around the strait. Since the ceasefire was announced, Iran has fired at commercial vessels nine times and seized two container ships, and they've attacked U.S. forces more than 10 times, all below the threshold of restarting major combat operations at this point, Kane said. The administration has cited the April 8th ceasefire in asserting that the president does not have to give a formal update to Congress on the war under the War Powers Resolution. That law typically requires presidents to seek formal approval from Congress for war activities 60 days after beginning military action. So far, just two civilian vessels, both U.S.-flagged merchant ships, are known to have passed through the strait as part of the lane the U.S. says it has created. "At this point in time, our risk assessment remains unchanged," Hamburg, Germany-based shipping company Hapag-Lloyd AG said in a statement. "Transits through the Strait of Hormuz are, for the moment, not possible for our ships." That will wrap up today's Greenfield Recorder. Thank you for listening. This is Janet Echeverria with Valley Eye Radio.
1: Hi, I'm Linda. Reading gives me a sense of belonging. I am a retired claims specialist. I believe that we should be kind to each other every day. I read articles from various magazines. I hope that you enjoy my readings. 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
2: 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Today is Wednesday, May 6th, 2026. In this edition, we'll be covering advice on urgent care clinics, the link between your gut and foggy brain, dry needling, and getting weirder with age. I'm Paul, your host and narrator. We begin today's program with There's a Right and Wrong Way to Use Urgent Care by Samar Bajaj from May 3rd. Urgent care has become one of the fast-growing sectors of the U.S. healthcare system. In 2024, there were over 15,000 of these clinics, up from 7,000 in 2014, according to the Urgent Care Association, and about a quarter of Americans now turn to urgent care every year. This rise has been partly driven by the decline of primary care, said Dr. Ativ Morocha, a health policy expert at Brown University School of Public Health. As patients have struggled to find a regular provider and be seen quickly, they are turning toward faster, more convenient alternatives, he said. Unlike primary care offices, urgent cares are set up for walk-in visits and have evening, weekend, and holiday hours. They're also typically cheaper and faster than the emergency department. Many people, however, don't know what exactly urgent care is meant to handle, or when going there could delay or compromise the care they need. We asked experts what patients should know. What does urgent care handle well? Urgent cares are designed to handle illnesses and injuries that come on suddenly but aren't life-threatening, said Dr. Leslie Miller, Medical Director of Urgent Care Services at NYU Langone Health. These can include colds and other respiratory infections, sprains and strains, cuts and rashes, digestive issues, and urinary tract infections. To manage those problems, urgent care clinicians can order x-rays, basic blood work, and other tests for common conditions. They might also carry some basic medications and do minor procedures like splinting or sewing up a wound, said Dr. Howard Wilson, a Washington-based emergency medicine doctor who works in urgent care. Some centers have also expanded into more routine services, such as school or employment physicals and workers' compensation evaluations. Most of these clinicians are nurse practitioners and physician assistants. Only about 15% of urgent care providers are doctors. Because most urgent cares don't have advanced imaging or operating rooms, they are not able to handle emergencies like heart attacks, strokes, appendicitis, and massive bleeding. So if your symptoms are severe or unusual, go straight to the ER. Older adults and anyone with a complex medical history should be even more cautious about relying on urgent care and err more toward primary care or the ER, said Dr. Douglas Rappaport, an emergency medicine physician at the Mayo Clinic in Phoenix, Arizona. When should you avoid it? Like emergency departments, urgent care centers are best suited to deal with unexpected problems, but some have expanded into more routine services, such as school or employment physicals, and many wind up treating a lot of patients with chronic diseases, serving as a sort of bridge to other care, said Dr. Cassandra Barnett Donnelly, president of the Urgent Care Association. For example, a patient might run out of blood pressure medications over the weekend, she said, or have a flare-up of a long-standing condition that warrants treatment before an appointment is available. These occasional uses are perfectly fine, but urgent care clinicians aren't really equipped to manage long-standing symptoms or conditions. After all, these clinicians usually don't have access to your medical records and are meeting you for the first and potentially last time, said Dr. Sarah Nosel, president of the American Academy of Family Physicians. So no matter how well you try to fill them in, they won't have the full picture. That increases the risk of missed or incorrect diagnoses, since urgent care clinicians might only treat your symptoms in isolation, not recognizing it's part of a larger pattern, Dr. Nosel added. It can also make inappropriate prescriptions more likely. These trade-offs may be acceptable for relatively healthy people, but primary care offers a more reliable backstop, monitoring trends in your health, keeping preventive care up to date, and adjusting treatment plans. Many primary care practices set aside slots for same-day urgent visits, so before turning to urgent care for anything, it's worth calling your provider's office first. How do you choose a good urgent care? Urgent cares are built around speed and convenience, so their quality can vary widely. Research published last year found that urgent cares inappropriately prescribe antibiotics, opioids, and steroid medications at high rates. A 2022 study at the Mayo Clinic in Phoenix also found that nearly two-thirds of patients who were referred from urgent care to the ER seemed to have been misdiagnosed in urgent care. So it's worth researching urgent cares near your home and workplace before you need one. Call around and compare your options, Dr. Wilson said. Are they in network with your insurance plan? Do they have X-ray, lab testing, and IV fluid services on site? Can they refer you to specialists if needed? Ideally, try to find one affiliated with the health system you use so that the provider can see your medical records, Dr. Nosel said. You can even ask your primary care provider for a recommendation, she added. If you end up at an urgent care outside your health system, get your records and an after-visit summary before you leave, rather than assuming it will show up in a portal later. Then share that information with your primary care provider. That way, if the problem persists, your doctor can build on the urgent care visit rather than starting over. Urgent care isn't bad medicine, it's episodic medicine, Dr. Wilson said. Nobody's watching the long arc of your health. Up next, scientists keep learning more about the connection between the brain and the gastrointestinal system. Christina Karen explains what we know in Foggy Brain, Maybe It's Your Gut, from May 4th. Dr. Kyle Stoller is a gastroenterologist, so it may be surprising that many of his patients come to him complaining not only about stomach trouble, but about their brains, too. Irritable bowel syndrome and other digestive dysfunction can be accompanied by a mental haze. People experiencing constipation and bloating, for example, may describe a sense of heaviness or being weighed down both physically and mentally, said Dr. Stoller, who works at Massachusetts General Hospital in Boston. So many of my patients talk about problems like fatigue, brain fog, and feeling sluggish, he added. Scientists are making progress in understanding how the pathway between the brain and the digestive system influences our overall health. They call it the gut-brain axis, and it has been shown to play a big role in immune system support, anxiety, depression, metabolism, and disease prevention. It can also affect mental clarity. We asked scientists and clinicians what to know about their gut and brain fog. How does the gut-brain axis work? There are thousands of fibers running from the brain to the abdomen that are known as the vagus nerve. It is a primary conduit of the gut-brain axis. And as the main nerve of the parasympathetic nervous system, it helps the body rest, digest, and deter inflammation. Signals also travel back and forth between the gut and brain via stress hormones and immune cells. Crucially, gut bacteria produce chemical messengers called neurotransmitters like serotonin, dopamine, and GABA that affect the nervous system. When they enter the bloodstream or stimulate the vagus nerve, they can help improve mood, drive motivation, and calm the nervous system. This constant communication keeps the body's systems in balance. How are digestive issues connected to brain fog? Brain fog is the result of bad connections between the gut and the brain, said Gerard Clark, a professor of neurobehavioral science at University College Cork in Ireland, who studies the effects of gut bacteria on the brain and behavior. Some causes of digestive problems are also associated with brain fog, including poor nutrition, hormonal changes associated with menopause, anxiety, and infection. In addition, autonomic nervous system dysfunction, an umbrella term for various disorders that make it difficult for the body to control heart rate, blood pressure, and temperature, can cause digestive problems and brain fog, Dr. Stoller said. It's not entirely clear how digestive dysfunction leads to brain fog. For some people with digestive problems like irritable bowel syndrome, the nerves in the gut become increasingly sensitive. As the gut sends distress signals to the brain, these alerts intensify. It's similar to a microphone placed too close to a speaker, Dr. Stoller said. Small signals get fed back, amplified, and quickly become overwhelming. That can make problems like gas or bloating feel excruciating and ultimately distracting, possibly leading to brain fog, he added. A study published in October found that more than half of the 100 participants experienced brain fog alongside IBS or gastroparesis, a condition where the stomach has difficulty emptying its contents into the small intestine. What role does the microbiome play? The gut microbiome is composed of trillions of bacteria, viruses, and fungi that inhabit your intestinal tract. A diverse microbiome helps protect us from disease, decrease inflammation, and help produce and regulate the neurotransmitters that affect our mood and brain function. Signals from our microbes can affect many of the brain regions associated with fogginess, Dr. Clark said. These include the hippocampus, which is responsible for learning and memory, the prefrontal cortex, which is associated with decision-making and clarity of thought, and the amygdala, which is the brain's central hub for processing fear and anxiety. Sometimes, the experts said, our microbiome gets out of whack because of problems related to diet, stress, lack of sleep or exercise, medications, menopause, infection, or chronic inflammation. One type of imbalance in the gut's microbial community is small intestinal bacterial overgrowth, or SIBO, which can cause bloating and diarrhea. In a small 2018 study of about 40 people, researchers found a connection between brain fogginess and SIBO among patients who were taking probiotics. Patients' symptoms improved after they took antibiotics and stopped probiotics. Rather than colonizing in the colon, the probiotics instead congregated in the small bowel and produced too much D-lactic acid, which is difficult for humans to metabolize, said Dr. Satish Rao, a gastroenterologist and professor of medicine at Augusta University in Georgia, who was the lead author of the paper. When it accumulates, you become foggy, he said. Some people assume that taking probiotics is helpful for digestion, especially after a course of antibiotics. While probiotics have been shown to help in certain contexts, there isn't currently enough scientific evidence to support widespread use. Will improving gut health reduce mental fogginess? Possibly. Scientists haven't uncovered a specific way to target brain fog via the gut, but working to maintain a healthy gut can support a clearer mind. To do this, eat healthy foods that support your gut microbes, Dr. Clark said. Microbes rely on fiber as an important source of nutrients, so try foods that are rich in fiber like vegetables, beans, nuts, and whole grains. It also helps to add more fermented foods to your diet, like yogurt, kefir, sauerkraut, and kimchi. Megan Reel, a psychologist at the University of Michigan who specializes in gastrointestinal disorders and other digestive conditions, suggest that Ossel getting enough sleep, doing moderate exercise, and trying a gentle diet cleanup. For example, limiting your consumption of caffeine, alcohol, and low-fiber, ultra-processed foods. Dr. Stoller also endorsed good nutrition. Healthy, plant-based diets will likely continue to show benefit and stand the test of time over the fads that come and go. You're listening to Valley Eye Radio's Health News from the New York Times for Wednesday, May 6th. We're followed by The Week at 1:30 and Woman's World Health News at 2 p.m. I'm Paul, your host and narrator. We're back with Andrea Javor's Scam or Not article, Does Dry Needling Really Relieve Pain? From April 20th. Over the past decade, a strange practice has worked its way into physical therapy offices. It's not exactly acupuncture, but still involves a therapist sticking tiny needles under your skin and letting you suffer for a short time. Dry needling, the insertion of ultra-thin needles into trigger points to loosen them, was codified by the American Medical Association as an acceptable form of therapy in 2016. Since then, it has become a standard part of orthopedic care, with superstar athletes like Travis Kelce and Caitlin Clark using the treatment for recovery and maintenance. Fans of the procedure say it can offer near-instant relief, describing a melting of pain or a feeling of release at the needling site. Others say at best it's a temporary fix. And while the therapy is largely considered safe, sticking needles in the body does carry some risk. In December, T.J. Watt, a linebacker for the Pittsburgh Steelers, suffered a collapsed lung after a session of dry needling. He eventually recovered and finished out the season. So what do you need to know about dry needling? Is it a clinical breakthrough for chronic pain, or just another overhyped wellness trend? What is dry needling? The basic idea behind dry needling is to create a tiny injury in a painful part of the body in hopes of increasing blood flow and loosening tight muscles, tendons, and other tissue. The needles don't inject anything, hence they are dry. The treatment is often used to treat overuse or stress injuries tied to trigger points or muscle knots. Generally, practitioners will either leave the needles in place or gently slide them up and down under the skin, called pistoning. Other times, they may run electricity through the needles to further relax the muscle. Either way, the sensation can be strange. I saw the muscles on my arm dancing while it was being done, said Carolyn Miller, a 64-year-old competitive swimmer from Maryland, of her experience with standard dry needling. But, she added, the next day, all the pain went away. Though dry needling has generally been used to target muscles, over the last decade the treatment has expanded to tendons, scar tissue, fascia, and bone surfaces. Some evidence even suggests that it may improve headaches. But despite their similarities, dry needling is not the same as acupuncture. Dry needling focuses solely on musculoskeletal targets, like trigger points, said Melissa Monroe, an acupuncturist in Los Angeles. By contrast, she added, acupuncture incorporates traditional Chinese medicine principles around energy and fascia pathways in the body. Does it work? The answer, as with many physical therapy procedures, is it depends. While evidence of long-term benefits of dry needling are low quality, many studies have found it's more effective than a placebo and at least as effective as traditional physical therapy techniques, like exercise and massage, in the short term. Many patients reported an immediate sense of relief after a session, as well as an increase in muscle strength and range of movement, said Jan Dummerholt, a physical therapist in Maryland who runs a certification program. Oddly enough, it's still not clear exactly how needling works. While experts agree that muscle knots exist, not all agree they are the cause of myofascial pain or whether needles are the best way to release them. Dry needling at best is a short-term solution that ignores the root cause of the issue, said Rhett Polka, a physical therapist in Loveland, Colorado. He argues that dry needling only temporarily calms symptoms like tightness or spasms and bypasses deeper physiological issues. There are therapies like heat and gentle massage that are just as effective for loosening muscles, said Neelan Krull, a physical therapist in Toronto. Even those who promote needling say it's not a panacea, and that it should be administered by a qualified professional, often alongside other treatments like joint mobilization, soft tissue work, therapeutic exercise, or gait training. Some studies have found that electrostimulation can deliver faster pain relief, but again, only in the short term. When used for headaches, randomized trials have found that needling can help, but no more than other therapies. While Medicare does cover the treatment for lower back pain, many insurance companies do not. Is it safe? Studies show that when practiced correctly, dry needling rarely leads to significant complications, though the risk is not zero. Minor side effects like bruising, bleeding, or temporary pain after treatment are common, according to one 2020 study. More serious events, like worsening symptoms or forgotten needles, were exceedingly rare, appearing in less than 0.1% of cases. The risk of a collapsed lung, as Mr. Watt experienced, is even rarer. Certification programs have expanded in recent years, so it's important to find a qualified, experienced clinician, though it's often complicated. State laws dictate certification requirements, but they vary. Maryland and New Jersey, for example, require 80 hours of education, while Virginia asks that a clinician simply show competency. Seven states have no laws at all. Because of a lobbying effort by acupuncturists, California, New York, and Hawaii currently restrict the procedure to licensed acupuncturists. Ashley Katzenbach, a physical therapist in Cape Cod, Massachusetts, recommended treating dry needling as you would any other specialized medical care, asking clinicians what type of certification they have, where they did their training, and how long they've been practicing. Regardless of who does it, dry needling isn't appropriate for pregnant people or those with bleeding disorders, a weakened immune system, lymphedema, swelling, cancer, or an active skin infection. At the end of the day, dry needling is relatively safe and effective at loosening muscles and easing pain in the short term. Some patients swear by the therapy, though it's probably no more effective than other treatments, and it may not address the underlying causes of pain. And we wrap up today's program with Jan C. Dunn's newsletter from May 1st, The Gift of Getting Weirder with Age. When I was in elementary school, I started watching old movies and became obsessed with stars from the 1930s and 40s. My classmates, however, did not share my enthusiasm. My Mae West imitations weren't exactly a hit on the playground. Instead, I was called a weirdo, which mortified me. But I'll be 60 next month, and as my birthday approaches, I'm realizing that I'm getting weirder by the day, and I don't mind at all. In fact, getting weirder without any embarrassment is one of the best parts of aging. I recently came across The Smallest of Joys, the new book by Diane Schiffer, the 69-year-old TikTok star known as Your Chubby Vintage Nana. In it, she writes that weirdness isn't a flaw to fix, but a thread to follow, back to your truest self. So I decided to ask her and a few researchers about embracing our inner weirdo as we get older. While inner weirdo wasn't a term many of them used in their research, and they all cautioned that there's no universal experience of old age, they did give me a few ideas to support my theory. Becoming a character. Rebecca Schlegel, a professor of psychology and brain sciences at Texas A&M University, who studies the true self, told me people can feel that they become more authentic over time. In her research, participants aged 19 to 67 were asked to think about life as if it were a book and rate each chapter using an authenticity scale. Dr. Schlegel and her co-author found that the subjects tended to believe they were getting closer to their true selves over the course of their lives. They also think they're going to be even more authentic in the future, she added. Often, when we're younger, we're still trying to find ourselves, said Dr. Ebony Dix, a geriatric psychiatrist at the Yale School of Medicine. That journey can mean exploring different identities and spending energy trying to convince everybody of the person we wish we were. But older people have had many decades to get clear about who they are and who they are not, said Roseanne Leipzig, a geriatrician at Mount Sinai Hospital and author of Honest Aging, An Insider's Guide to the Second Half of Life. I love my current time of life, said Dr. Leipzig, who is 74. You come into yourself. Getting comfortable with who you are. Research suggests we're also less likely to compare ourselves with others when we're later in life. As a result, you're more comfortable and confident with who you are and what you believe, Dr. Leipzig said. I still have some years to go before I'm full-on weird. Maybe in my later years, I won't walk around with a parrot on my shoulders, but I can be someone with colorful sayings and colorful glasses. For now, I have no qualms about sharing that I have long conversations with my cat, George. I attend fungus festivals. I regulate my nervous system by cruising the orderly aisles of office supply stores. I also follow a group on Facebook called the Dull Men's Club. It boasts about 2 million members who enjoy ordinary, everyday, run-of-the-mill things. Women are welcome, too. One poster in the Facebook group showed $3 bills with sequential serial numbers that he had found in his wallet, while another displayed his priceless collection of Allen keys. I have found my people. If you have a weird streak, people might appreciate it more than you think. I was at a party recently, and someone warned me that one new guest was a little eccentric. Thank God, I thought. Being weird also requires a bit of risk. You'll have to accept that not everyone is going to celebrate your particular brand of oddness. But the trade-off is being, finally, at peace with your whole weird self. I still love Mae West, although I don't do imitations of her anymore. It's not that I feel self-conscious about it either. With my decades of wisdom and experience, I can see now that those impressions were just pretty bad. And that, my friends, concludes this week's edition of Health News from the New York Times. Thank you for being with us. I'm Paul, your host and narrator, wishing you health, happiness, and harmony. Stay tuned for The Week coming up next. 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
4: Hello, this is Janine, reading from The Week, dated May 8, 2026. Editor's Letter. If there's one surreal moment that perfectly symbolizes the Trump presidency, it was the day 6 months ago when reporters noticed that a backhoe was demolishing the east wing of the White House. Trump had announced months earlier he would add a ballroom to the grounds, but assured Americans it won't interfere with the current building. But if you're the president, you get to change your mind. The east wing, he decided, had to be destroyed so that he could erect a 90,000 square foot, $400 million gilded monstrosity that would dwarf the elegant presidential mansion itself and stamp the tacky Trump brand on the People's House for eternity. A federal judge recently ordered construction halted because Trump didn't bother asking for authorization from Congress or the National Trust for Historic Preservation. An appeal is pending, but Trump this week used the assassination attempt at the White House Correspondents' Dinner to demand the judge rescind his intolerable injunction against his secure ballroom, saying any delay greatly endangers his life. This is transparently nonsensical. The ballroom isn't scheduled to be completed until 2028. Besides, the White House Correspondents' Dinner is a private press organization event that no president has ever hosted. Obviously, Trump's obsession with the Imperial Ballroom, funded by private donors intimidated into making tributes to Caesar in hopes of policy and regulatory favors, is not about security. Nearing 80 and in obvious decline, Trump has realized that even he is mortal, so he's frantically filling the nation's capital with gauche monuments to a president whom he's deemed greater than Lincoln and Washington. He's proposed a 250-foot-tall triumphal arch at the entrance to Washington from Arlington, Virginia, adorned with gilded eagles and lions. The Arc de Trump, as some call it, would tower over the nearby Lincoln Memorial. When asked who it was for, Trump replied, "Me." After he is gone from the White House, it will take decades to undo his incalculable damage and innumerable desecrations. But the nation can begin its restoration by bringing in the backhoes and wrecking balls. William Falk, Editor-at-Large. Blame game erupts over Trump assassination attempt. A California man accused of trying to storm the White House Correspondents' Dinner with an arsenal of guns and knives was charged this week with attempting to assassinate President Trump as investigators dug through writings and social media posts that showed his increasing fury at the administration. Cole Thomas Allen, a 31-year-old high school tutor from Torrance, checked in to the Washington Hilton ahead of the Black Tie Dinner event. As waiters cleared salad plates in the ballroom, packed with more than 2,000 journalists and Beltway insiders, Allen sprinted past a security checkpoint carrying a shotgun and .38-caliber handgun. One federal agent opened fire, and another in a bulletproof vest was shot in the chest, but was unharmed. Ballistics experts are investigating whether he was shot by Allen or by the other officer. Allen tripped and was jumped on by agents who stripped him of his weapons. In the ballroom, attendees crouched under dinner tables as the President and First Lady Melania Trump were rushed out along with Vice President J.D. Vance and cabinet members. "It scared all of us," said CNN anchor Wolf Blitzer. "We had no idea what was going on." Before the attempted attack, Allen wrote a note detailing his plan to target Trump administration officials, prioritized from highest ranking to lowest. He referenced abuse in ICE detention camps, the U.S. bombing of a girls' school in Iran, and the Jeffrey Epstein scandal. I am no longer willing to permit a pedophile, rapist, and traitor to coat my hands with his crimes, he wrote, in apparent reference to Trump. Neighbors and acquaintances described Allen, a leader of his college's Christian fellowship, as quiet and respectful. But on social media, he raged against Trump. Everyone already knows Trump is an effing awful person in multiple dimensions, and no one has done shit, read one April 2025 post on the Blue Sky platform. Trump called for unity at a press conference following the incident, but the tone soon shifted as White House Press Secretary Karoline Leavitt blamed the assassination attempt on the deranged lies of Democrats who falsely label and slander the president as a fascist and threat to democracy. Trump, who has survived two previous assassination attempts, called this one a marker of his success. The most impactful people, he said, are the ones they go after. This was a security fiasco, said Hugh Daugherty in the Daily Beast. How was Allen able to stroll into the Hilton with a shotgun in his luggage, check into a room, and roam freely? After I checked in, I was never asked for ID, and I walked into the dinner with a ticket that could easily have been photocopied. Actually, the Secret Service did its job, said Garrett Graff in his Substack newsletter. Securing a hotel with some 1,100 rooms isn't their responsibility, nor is it to prevent any incident at a high-profile event. Their task is to set up a security perimeter and keep the president safe, which is exactly what they did. King Charles's mission to charm Trump. President Trump welcomed King Charles III on a rare four-day state visit this week, the first by a British monarch in two decades, as the UK attempted to mend its special relationship with the United States. Trump, who said his Scottish-born mother loved the royal family, greeted the king at the White House with full military honors, a parade, and a troop review, and called him a fantastic man. The king spoke to a joint session of Congress, saying the Anglo-American bond was irreplaceable and unbreakable. But along with praise and gentle jokes about the American Revolution, what Charles Dickens might have called a tale of two Georges, he said, he included veiled criticism of Trump. The king cited the Magna Carta as the foundation of the principle that executive power is subject to checks and balances, including an independent judiciary. Praising NATO for keeping North Americans and Europeans safe, the king noted that the only time the alliance had ever invoked its joint defense clause was to assist the U.S. after the 9/11 attacks, and he called for unyielding resolve to defend Ukraine. Trump called it a fantastic speech, and while the king was speaking, he posted a photo of himself with Charles captioned "Two Kings" in a dig at the No Kings protest movement. The president also gave a state dinner for King Charles, Queen Camilla, and over 100 guests, mostly Republicans or billionaires. Trump, who has strongly criticized Britain's reluctance to join the Iran war, later said the king had privately agreed with him that preventing Iran from going nuclear was imperative. Buckingham Palace clarified that Charles had merely reiterated Britain's well-known position on the prevention of nuclear proliferation. Though Trump has hit the UK with tariffs and threats, said Stephen Collinson in CNN.com, he remained starstruck by the royals. Perhaps that's why King Charles could say things that would get lesser figures lambasted on Truth Social. In his address to Congress, he implicitly frowned on America's current political direction and defended pillars of Western democracy. that a monarch supposedly endowed with divine right should lecture our elected legislature on the rights and responsibilities of democratic societies was one of the visit's many political and historical ironies. It was the closest thing in a long time to a kumbaya moment on Capitol Hill, said Ben Jacobs to Slate. Lawmakers laughed along with the king as he assured them he was not planning some cunning rearguard action to retake the colonies. His several standing ovations were not partisan, even if his checks and balances talk received more enthusiasm from Democrats and his claim that Christianity was a firm anchor of our common traditions more from Republicans. Deadlock with Iran. Who will blink first? The war with Iran has hit a toxic stalemate, said Jenna Brancolini in the Daily Beast. American officials poured cold water this week on a proposal from Tehran to end the 2-month conflict under which the U.S. would end its naval blockade of Iranian ports and Iran would reopen the Strait of Hormuz, a crucial oil shipping route whose closure is choking the global economy. The regime's nuclear program, meanwhile, would be discussed at a later date. A U.S. official said the nuclear punt was a non-starter because it would deny Trump a victory. And in a 4 a.m. social media post, accompanied by an image of Trump as a gun-toting action hero, and the caption, "No more Mr. Nice Guy," the president made his feelings clear on Tehran's offer. "They better get smart soon," he wrote, saying the regime's only hope is to go non-nuclear. For now, Trump is set on an extended blockade of Iran, said Alexander Ward in the Wall Street Journal. He's decided his other options, walking away or resuming bombing, carry more risk than targeting the regime's coffers in a high-risk bid to compel a nuclear capitulation Tehran has long refused. "Time is on America's side," said Mark Dubovich and Miad Malecki in the New York Post. While U.S. motorists grumble about gas topping $4.20 a gallon, the remnants of Iran's regime are bottling triple-digit inflation, mass unemployment, and a currency in freefall. Worse, said Amit Sigal in the Free Press, Iran is now drowning in its own oil. Within a few weeks, Iran will run out of storage for the crude it pumps out of the ground, leaving the regime no option but to halt production and see extraction systems clog up, a death sentence for its oil industry. "Don't underestimate Iran's pain threshold," said Ben Geman in Axios. The country has alternate storage facilities, including a fleet of floating crude carriers, and continues to sneak tankers past the U.S. Navy. And experts say the regime has other revenue sources, including oil exported overland, to keep its troops paid and its position in Iran secure. Iran believes it can hold out for at least another 2 or 3 months, said Ali Vaez in The New Yorker, and that the American timeline is more like 2 to 3 weeks. With Trump's approval rating hit a record low of 34% in a new Reuters poll, the regime thinks cost of living pressures will force him to back down and save Republicans from a wipeout in the midterms. Trump also doesn't want the war to dominate his mid-May visit with Chinese President Xi Jinping, let alone for jet fuel shortages to ruin this summer's World Cup, which the U.S. is co-hosting with Mexico and Canada. Trump might still be able to reach a deal with Iran, said Katrin Benhold in the New York Times, but it won't be as good as the Obama-era pact he ripped up in 2018. That deal barred Iran from enriching uranium above 3.67% purity. Its current stockpile is at 60%, and with further processing could be used to build 100 nuclear bombs. And Tehran now has better cards to play than during the negotiations for the 2015 deal, including control of the Strait of Hormuz. For future talks to have any chance, Trump will have to abandon his "I win, you lose" approach to diplomacy, said Trudy Rubin in the Philadelphia Inquirer. As gas prices

0: 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The material being read is the copyright property of the publications being read. Access to this program is solely for persons who cannot read the original printed version due to a visual impairment or other disability. By continuing to listen, you confirm that you have such a condition.
1: Something and 47 referencing Trump as the 47th president. Comey later deleted the post amid a backlash from Trump allies, saying he didn't realize some folks associated those numbers with violence. It's the second case brought by the DOJ against Comey, who became a critic of Trump after the president fired him from the FBI in 2017. In September, Comey was indicted for allegedly obstructing a congressional investigation. But that case was thrown out by a judge who found the U.S. attorney prosecuting it had been improperly appointed. Legal experts said the Seashell case was likely to be tossed before reaching a jury. This might be the worst case the DOJ has filed in my lifetime, a former department official told CNN. Acting Attorney General Todd Blanche has taken a flurry of actions against Trump foes since taking over from Pam Bondi, who was fired as Attorney General last month. Under Blanche, the Justice Department has secured indictments against the Southern Poverty Law Center, as well as a former senior aide to infectious diseases expert Dr. Anthony Fauci. It also stormed 20-plus businesses in Minneapolis, along with the FBI this week, as part of a federal fraud investigation that Trump has championed. It suggests Blanche is publicly auditioning for Trump to give him the permanent AG role. The test will be whether these cases succeed in court. Baton Rouge, voting rights. The Supreme Court this week threw out a congressional map drawn to protect black voting rights in Louisiana, weakening a key provision of the landmark 1965 Voting Rights Act in a decision that carries major ramifications for the November midterms. The court ruled 6-3 along ideological lines that Louisiana's two-year-old voting map constituted racial gerrymandering. The justices did not strike down Section 2 of the Voting Rights Act, but they effectively reset its interpretation, saying challengers would need to prove that states intentionally drew districts to disenfranchise minorities. Today's decision renders Section 2 all but a dead letter, wrote liberal Justice Elena Kagan in a dissent, portions of which she read aloud from the bench. The ruling is expected to trigger a redistricting scramble in several southern states, led by Florida, which quickly approved a new congressional map that could add up to 4 GOP House seats. The world at a glance. Kyiv, anger at Israel. Ukraine is accusing Israel of buying grain stolen by Russia from farms on occupied Ukrainian territory. This is not and cannot be legitimate business, President Volodymyr Zelensky said on social media this week. European officials said one ship in Russia's shadow fleet of unmarked vessels used to evade sanctions had unloaded Ukrainian wheat at Israel's Haifa port in mid-April, and another arrived this week bearing thousands of tons of plundered barley and wheat. The EU said it would enforce sanctions against Israelis involved, while in the U.S., Senator Ruben Gallego, Democrat of Arizona, chastised Israel, saying it should not be in the business of cashing in on Russian war crimes. Israeli Foreign Minister Gideon Saar said Zelensky had lobbed his allegations before providing Israel with any evidence. Ukraine has not submitted a request, he said. It has submitted tweets. Dubai, United Arab Emirates, quitting OPEC. In a bomb

0: shell announcement, the United Arab Emirates said this week it was leaving OPEC to sell its oil without the cartel's limits. The UAE is OPEC's third largest oil producer and has clashed with the group's de facto leader, Saudi Arabia, over production quotas. Since the Iran war broke out, these tensions have deepened as the UAE complained its Arab neighbors didn't do enough to protect it against Iranian strikes. The UAE is a key U.S. ally, and its sovereign wealth fund has invested hundreds of millions in the private equity firm of President Trump's son-in-law, Jared Kushner. By weakening OPEC with its departure, the UAE has given a boost to Trump, who for years has accused the cartel of inflating oil prices and ripping off the rest of the world. Best columns. Why Carlson Turned on Trump by Michelle Goldberg in the New York Times. Tucker Carlson, you might have heard, is sorry, said Michelle Goldberg, in a video conversation last week with his brother, former Trump speechwriter Buckley Carlson. The far-right podcaster said they both deeply regretted misleading people about Donald Trump, adding, "We'll be tormented by it for a long time." That statement might seem cathartic to Trump's longtime foes, but the Carlsons have split with the president not over his lying, corruption, and manifest character flaws, but because he joined forces with Israel to attack Iran. In the conspiracy theory they're now promoting, Trump has been compromised, maybe even blackmailed and physically threatened by Zionist or globalist forces seeking the deliberate destruction of the U.S. We shouldn't minimize Israeli Prime Minister Benjamin Netanyahu's malign role in persuading Trump he could easily win the disastrous Iran war. But it wasn't a shadowy Zionist cabal that transformed a peace-loving Trump into a buffoonist maniac who glories in threats of violence. That's the real Trump, unfettered by the establishment aides of his first term, who blocked his worst impulses. Carlson, however, insists that Trump is now a puppet, and the ones in control are the Jews. Abortion bans are falling in every way by Greer Donnelly and Yvonne Lindgren in Slate. Since the Supreme Court overturned Roe, abortion rates have increased nationwide, said Greer Donnelly and Yvonne Lindgren. That was the conclusion of the Guttmacher Institute's latest report on abortions in the U.S. in 2025. Which is consistent with the findings of two other organizations that track abortions. Abortion rates have gone up even in all but two of the red states that banned the procedure because of the mailing of abortion medications and abortion travel. Every month, up to 15,000 packages of abortion pills are shipped into these states, enabling women to safely end pregnancies at home. One type of abortion, however, has declined, abortions for medical reasons. In theory, red states make legal exceptions for abortions to save the life of the mother, but the laws are so restrictive that doctors are afraid they'll be prosecuted for treating pregnant women who are having severe, life-threatening complications. As a result, horror stories of women dying, nearly dying, or birthing dying children have been reported on a regular basis. The evidence is in. Abortion bans do not reduce abortions, but they do not protect maternal health. Abortion bans are unworkable and serve no rational purpose. Canada. Living Large on the Gravy Plain by Robin Urbach in The Globe and The Mall. Ontario Premier Doug Ford may talk tough, but he's made of jello, said Robin Urbach. Ford spent $21 million on a swanky private jet, claiming it was a necessary purchase because it offered more certain, flexible, secure, and confidential travel across a province that has twice the landmass of Texas. But as soon as an opposition lawmaker mocked him by calling him the Bombardier Challenger, a gravy plane, Ford went all wobbly. Having listened to the public, he told us earnestly he was going to sell the jet back to Bombardier. It's good that he suddenly saw sense, but what made him think this was a good idea in the first place? Ford built his political career on cutting wastes, pledging to stop the gravy train. It's hard to imagine any single purchase that could be more hideously off-brand than a luxury jet paid for by taxpayers, especially since the plane was too large to land on the runways in remote communities. Still, a leader who genuinely believed that he could serve his province more efficiently with his new ride would try to weather the contradiction and explain to the rest of us why buying a cheaper than chartering. But Ford has no genuine convictions. He's giving up his gravy plane and hopping right back into his provincial clown car. India. The U.S. is costing us at every turn, by Suhasini Haidar in The Hindu. Why are we letting the U.S. tell us who we can trade with? Asked Suhasini Haidar. Having sent the price of oil skyrocketing with its Iran war, the U.S. then presumed to tell India it can't buy Russian oil, the cheapest available. The double blockade of the Strait of Hormuz by Iran and then the U.S. has hammered us with rising energy bills, higher shipping and insurance costs, supply chain disruptions, a slump in exports, down 7% in March, and mounting inflation. We are now projected to slip from the fourth largest economy to the sixth. It's time to stop complying with the on-again, off-again sanctions, waivers, extensions, and exemptions Donald Trump uses to push around friends and enemies alike. First, the U.S. president told us we couldn't buy Venezuelan oil. Then he insisted we halt imports of Russian oil, slapping a 25% penalty on top of his already ridiculous 25% tariffs to enforce his demand. Bewilderingly, Prime Minister Narendra Modi's government complied, slashing imports from 2 million barrels of Russian oil per day to 1 million. Now the waiver that allows us to buy more for now could expire soon enough. Modi must unequivocally denounce Trump's unilateral sanctions and declare that it will no longer abide by them. Where India shops for energy should be decided by New Delhi, not in Washington. And a final quote for today from poet Melanie K. Kanderwitz. Solidarity is the political version of love. Thank you very much for listening to The Week from Valley Eye Radio.
1: Hello, I'm Tom Q. Gabb, and I am one of the new volunteers. I usually look for articles to read in the Boston Globe. I always look for something that is interesting, informative, and maybe even a little bit entertaining. 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
2: Hello, this is the May 4th, 2026 edition of Women's World Health, and I am Janet Echeverria. First up, feel great. Healthy, happy, and feeling great at any age. The impressive health perks of magnesium. Magnesium is one of the most important nutritional minerals in our diet, says Jacob Teitelbaum, MD, author of From Fatigued to Fantastic. It's critical for over 300 different bodily functions. The RDA for women is 310 to 320 milligrams per day, and most of us don't get enough from diet alone. Four benefits of this superstar mineral are, and this article is by Kelsey Kloss and Kaylee Griffin. It deepens sleep. Magnesium essentially takes the body from fight or flight to rest and digest mode, explains Uma Darji, MD, a board-certified family medicine physician. A study in Sleep Medicine X looked at adults taking magnesium L-threonate, which crosses the blood-brain barrier daily 2 hours before bed for 21 days. Not only did study participants notice better sleep quality, they also experienced improved mood, energy, alertness, and productivity. It soothes stress. The mineral may help calm the nervous system and regulate stress signals, suggests a review in Nutrients. And research in the journal EC Nutrition found that adults ages 50 to 70 who took 1 to 1.5 grams of magnesium L-threonate daily saw a significant improvement in fear levels in as little as 6 weeks. As for the best time to take magnesium for stress, research points to consistent supplementation rather than a one-time fix when you're jittery. It bolsters bone health. Most of our magnesium is stored in bone, explains Dr. Darji. Magnesium helps with bone density and helps regulate the hormones that tell the body where to put calcium. In fact, magnesium has been found to increase bone mineral density and decrease fracture risk, according to a review of 28 studies in biometals. Most studies looked at magnesium citrate, magnesium carbonate, or magnesium oxide, with doses ranging between 250 and 1800 milligrams. Consistency matters more than timing for this benefit, meaning as long as you take magnesium every day, you'll reap the rewards. It eases sore muscles. Tight muscles or cramps? Magnesium can essentially help turn off muscle contractions, says Dr. Darji. A review in the Journal of Translational Medicine found that magnesium reduced muscle soreness, improved performance and recovery, and protected against muscle damage. The researchers concluded that taking a magnesium supplement 2 hours before training may help reduce muscle soreness, adds Brett Singer, MSRD, a sports dietitian at the Memorial Hermann Rockets Sports Medicine Institute. Magnesium sulfate taken orally or used topically via Epsom salts, magnesium chloride, and magnesium citrate are all good options. Potential side effects to watch for? In general, people tolerate magnesium well with minimal side effects, according to Dr. Teitelbaum. But when side effects do occur, the most common issue tends to be gastrointestinal distress, specifically diarrhea. A lot of people get diarrhea or loose stools, especially with magnesium oxide or magnesium citrate, which is why they can be used as a laxative, says Dr. Darji. It can also cause stomach cramping or nausea if taken on an empty stomach. One way to minimize GI upset is to take magnesium with food. A final note, those on dialysis or with severe kidney failure should only supplement with magnesium if it is being monitored by their physician, cautions Dr. Teitelbaum. And more from Kaylee Griffin, Doctors' Secrets to a Healthy Heart. Reducing your risk of heart trouble doesn't have to involve strict diets or grueling exercise routines. These easy daily habits can work wonders. Soak up the sun. Getting outside for even a little bit of natural sunlight each day can do more for your heart than you think, says Carla Robinson, MD, medical editor for GoodRx. Sunlight helps your body produce vitamin D, which supports healthy blood pressure and keeps blood vessels working properly. D also curbs inflammation, keeping the heart muscle healthy. Find your real stress triggers. Anger can disrupt blood vessel function for 40 minutes, per a Journal of the American Heart Association study. Anger also triggers the release of stress hormones that can increase blood pressure, adds Leonard Pianco, MD, cardiologist at Aventura Cardiovascular Center. When you feel angry, think about the deeper trigger. Are you upset someone cut in line? Or is it really because you're worried about a sick loved one? When we understand why we feel stressed, we gain the power to address these emotions before they translate into physical symptoms, says Aaron Feingold, MD, cardiologist at John F. Kennedy University Medical Center. Stick to a sleep schedule. Your circadian rhythm influences your heart rate and blood pressure, Dr. Pianco says. His advice, try to go to sleep at the same time, listen to meditation, avoid alcohol, and limit exposure to your cell phone and TV before bed. Next up in Feel Great, reverse fatty liver disease naturally. Around a quarter of Americans live with non-alcoholic fatty liver disease, now known as MASLD, metabolic dysfunction associated steatotic liver disease. An increase in fat cells can cause the liver to swell and lead to more serious damage. Luckily, a few changes can reverse MASLD. This is by Jennifer Bringle. Hit the court. Playing a round of pickleball has many perks, including improving liver health. A study in Hepatology Communications suggests that 150 minutes of moderate activity, such as tennis, pickleball, or brisk walking per week, reduces the risk of developing fibrosis, scar tissue, for those with fatty liver disease by up to 45%. Exercise also helps reverse MASLD by taming inflammation and helping the body manage fat and sugar. Sip some Java. Turns out enjoying a cup of coffee may improve your liver health. Research in BMC Health revealed that drinking coffee, regular or decaf, helped reverse fatty liver disease in study participants. And those who drank 3 to 4 cups a day saw the maximum benefit. Coffee's beneficial antioxidants, such as chlorogenic acid, prevent the buildup of liver fat by breaking down glucose. Snack on nuts. People with lower levels of good HDL cholesterol are 15% more likely to be affected by fatty liver, USC research shows. To ensure your HDL levels remain healthy, enjoy plenty of almonds, walnuts, and cashews. Their omega-3 fatty acids increase HDL and lower bad LDL cholesterol. Eat earlier. Early bird diners are on to something. A study in the journal Population Health Management found those who ate less than 2 hours before bed were more likely to develop MASLD than people who ate earlier. Eating close to bedtime reduces insulin sensitivity, causing fat to build up in the liver. And a simple swap. Sodas sweetened with fructose increase the risk of fatty liver by 46%. Switch to sugar-free sparkling water instead. And now in health news, zen out for deep sleep. Is menopause keeping you up at night? Relaxing yoga, Reiki, or mindfulness may help. In a Frontiers in Public Health analysis of more than 1,500 peri- and postmenopausal women, those who practiced mind-body therapies 2 to 8 times per week for as little as 4 weeks slept better and reported fewer symptoms of anxiety and depression. How? The activities may calm the nervous system and lower stress hormones. Find mindfulness videos on YouTube to try it. And now the constipation cure-all. A Mediterranean diet may fix common bathroom complaints. In a study of more than 90,000 adults, people who followed the diet, which is rich in veggies, healthy fats, and fish, were 16% less likely to develop chronic constipation, while those who followed a standard American diet of processed grains were 22% more likely, according to research in gastroenterology. Scientists say the Greek way may support a healthier gut that keeps digestion regular. Reel in the anti-aging perks. It turns out your favorite salmon dish might do more than satisfy your taste buds. When adults took daily omega-3 fish oil supplements for 3 years, they experienced slower biological aging based on DNA markers, according to a study in Nature Aging. Scientists say the fatty acids may influence gene activity and reduce inflammation, two processes tied to natural aging. And while the study used supplements, wild salmon is one of the richest natural sources of this youthful nutrient. And now a health news question. I heard about a topical cream women are using before sex called Scream Cream. Is it worth trying? Answer: Scream Cream is a catchy nickname for a variety of creams that promise to help women achieve stronger, easier orgasms. You apply it to the clitoris or vulvar tissue about 20 minutes before intimacy. Formulas vary, but many are designed to boost local blood flow and sensitivity, sometimes with ingredients such as sildenafil, the medication used in Viagra. These are compounded prescription products, so you'll need to see a healthcare professional to get a prescription. This cream may help women whose main issue is physical arousal. When desire is there, but the body is not responding with enough sensation, engorgement, or lubrication. Early research is promising, but this treatment is still not FDA approved or a proven solution. Quality may vary. Compounded creams are not standardized, so formulations and ingredients can differ. Some women may experience irritation or little to no benefit. My bigger concern? This cream can distract from real underlying issues. Low sexual satisfaction in women is often tied to vaginal dryness, pain, hormonal changes, medications, stress, relationship concerns, or low desire. A cream that increases blood flow will not fix all of those problems. The good news is that sexual symptoms are common and worth discussing with your doctor. A variety of evidence-based treatments exist. For the right woman, Scream Cream may help, but it works best as part of a comprehensive sexual wellness plan. And this advice is from Felice Gersh, MD, a board-certified integrative gynecologist and founder of the Integrative Medical Group of Irvine, using conventional, integrative, and holistic medicine. And now the medical mystery. Bathroom trips stole my life until I found relief. Pelvic pressure and frequently rushing to the bathroom led Diane Randall, 57, to a surprising diagnosis and surgery that changed her life. Here, she shares her health journey in her own words, as told to Kaylee Griffin. When I started noticing that my restful sleep was being interrupted by frequent trips to the bathroom throughout the night in July 2024, I simply chalked it up to being in my 50s. What confused me even more were the moments when I would make the trip to the bathroom only to realize I didn't actually have to go. There was just a lingering sensation of fullness in my bladder. Over time, that fullness turned into a heavy feeling, as if my internal organs were pressing down. I had experienced something similar during childbirth, but not since then. Curiosity turned into alarm, and night after night I went to bed asking myself the same question: what is happening to me? The search for answers. I decided to turn to Google, and my search reassured me that I was not dying. I took that as my sign not to rush to the ER and instead wait for my next routine gynecologist appointment. If prolapse becomes symptomatic, we can help women feel like themselves again, says Leslie Rickey, MD. When that appointment rolled around a few months later, my gynecologist attributed my symptoms to a weak pelvic floor resulting in pelvic organ prolapse. She explained that my options were surgery or a removable device called a pessary to help support my pelvic organs. The appointment was not very thorough. I left understanding my options in theory, but without feeling supported in figuring out the best decision for me. So I waited. I went on to experience 6 more months of nighttime bathroom trips and a constant sense of heaviness that turned what should have been relaxing evenings after work into periods of stress. I was still able to play pickleball regularly, but I often played through discomfort. Other activities I enjoyed, like taking long walks, felt too physically demanding and would result in making me feel like I had to go to the bathroom. During my research, I learned about pelvic organ prolapse, POP, which is a condition where one or more pelvic organs, bladder, uterus, rectum, or vaginal apex, descend from their normal position and bulge into or out of the vagina due to weakening of the pelvic floor muscles and connective tissues. Pelvic organ prolapse develops when the muscles and connective tissues supporting the pelvic organs become weakened or damaged, most often due to factors like childbirth, aging, hormonal shifts, or ongoing pressure in the abdomen. It is more common in those who have had vaginal deliveries, are postmenopausal, or have conditions that weaken the pelvic floor. Taking the next step. I reached a point where I knew I could not keep living that way, so I decided to get a second opinion. I called my longtime primary care physician, who took the time to walk me through my treatment options. It was a huge relief to finally understand that there were things I could do to get my life back. After talking it through with her, I realized I wanted to explore having surgery to fix the issue. She referred me to Axia Women's Health, and I made an appointment. Once I met my surgeon at Axia, I felt confident that surgery would help me get my life back. In July 2025, I had an outpatient procedure called N-PLACE to treat my pelvic organ prolapse. Treatment for pelvic organ prolapse depends on symptom severity and may include pelvic floor physical therapy, surgery, or support pessaries, which are removable devices placed in the vagina to help support the pelvic organs. N-PLACE treats uterine prolapse by supporting the uterus with two small devices placed through vaginal tissue without cutting into the vaginal wall. Facing my fears, the surgery was done under conscious sedation, which worried me at first, but to this day, I remember very little. When I woke up, I needed to use the bathroom, but had difficulty urinating, and I ended up needing a catheter. Dealing with it for 4 days was not easy, but once I returned for a follow-up appointment, it got much better. The discomfort was manageable with Tylenol. About 3 weeks after surgery, I returned to work with lifting restrictions of about 30 pounds. By my 6-week follow-up, those restrictions were lifted, and I found myself no longer worrying about everyday movements or lifting. A bright future awaits. Before the surgery, I had gotten used to living with constant pain and discomfort, and I didn't even realize how much mental space it took up each day. Now, not only is the pain completely gone, but it no longer dominates my thoughts every day. I do not have to adjust how I lie down to distract myself from a bulging sensation or limit how much water I drink to avoid the constant urge to urinate, only to find nothing happens. Today at 57, I'm finally getting back to myself. I only wish I had known about my options sooner. Menopause is finally getting the attention it deserves, but I still wish we talked more about pelvic floor health and how much it affects women's quality of life. I would encourage any woman who thinks she may be experiencing pelvic organ prolapse to seek medical care as soon as possible and find a primary care doctor or gynecologist who takes the time to fully explain what is happening and what options are available. If it is caught early, surgery may not be necessary. But if surgery is needed, I hope my story helps show that there have been real advancements and that these procedures can improve quality of life in ways that may be far less invasive than many people expect. And the health spotlight, the $20 hack that made me stronger. Woman's World editor Patty Bontico, 50, rolled her eyes at the TikTok hype. Then her scale showed 7 pounds of pure muscle. As a health editor for the past 30 years, I've seen trends come and go. I've reported on and tried plenty of them, from Atkins and keto to fasting, Peloton, and more. So when I saw influencers raving about creatine, claiming the supplement, a compound the body uses to fuel muscles, would help me build muscle and improve my focus and energy, I was skeptical, then curious. When the buzz didn't fade, and doctors and dietitians were weighing in with mostly positive reviews, I dug into the research. Muscle mass. Testing it out, I learned that unlike many TikTok trends, creatine is the real deal. Those muscle-building, brain-boosting benefits have been documented in multiple studies. And it's not just for bodybuilders. It has real benefits for women who want to feel healthy and strong as we age. Curious, I decided to give it a shot. I picked up NutriCost Creatine Monohydrate, a no-frills brand recommended by a fitness pro I follow on Instagram. It was cheap, about $20 for 100 servings, available on Amazon, and it had great reviews. I knew that, as with exercise, consistency is key. So every day, I added a 5-gram scoop of creatine to water and drank it as I worked out at home. I've been lifting weights several times a week for years using the streaming service Bodhi and tracking my progress, how heavy I lift, what feels easier, and when I'm ready to use heavier weights. At first, nothing happened. The scale crept up a bit, but I expected that. Creatine increases water retention in cells, leading to temporary weight gain. Plus, my weight always fluctuates, as it does for many women in perimenopause. Mostly, I tried not to think about it and stuck with my routine of working out, taking walks, and eating healthy-ish. Then it happened. 6 months later, I did a deep dive on the app for my smart scale, which tracks everything from body fat percentage to muscle mass. That's when I saw that I had gained 3 pounds of muscle. Thrilled, but aware that these scales aren't fully accurate, I wondered if the creatine had actually worked. With nothing to lose, I kept going. Then, in February, a year after I started, the scale showed my muscle mass was up 7 pounds, and the only change I made was my morning scoop of creatine. I also noticed that, while I didn't have the arms of Linda Hamilton in her Terminator era yet, my arms, shoulders, and legs felt firmer, and I was lifting heavier weights. Do I have a huge brain boost to report? No, but I've never experienced the brain fog that plagues many women my age. I do feel strong and healthy, so I'm sticking with my scoop, working out, and getting ready to break out the tank tops this summer. And now for a slimming success story. Ozempic alternative. Women like 61 pounds slimmer Jen Jodry rave about a lower-cost medicine helping them slim down with ease, by Allison Nemitz. Want relief from constant cravings even if you can't afford GLP-1 drugs like Ozempic and Zepbound? Montana grandmother Jen Jodry, 53, says a surprise alternative worked wonders for her. Keep listening to learn about the lower-cost, non-Ozempic medication that helped get rid of her food noise, depression, high blood pressure, high cholesterol, and arthritis as she shed 4 sizes. I feel like I got my life back, she shares. The good news? Experts say millions more of us also stand to benefit. Jen's story may sound familiar to those of us over 50. Hormonal changes hit, and she started packing on pounds. I tried to eat less and move more, but I craved all the wrong things from the moment I woke up until the moment I went to bed, she recalls. She kept gaining. Her energy drained away. Everything hurt. Depression set in. Finally, her doctor offered a GLP-1, a type of drug that spikes the hormone GLP-1 to kill hunger and improve blood sugar. Jen hesitated, even though she'd seen Ozempic work for others. Was it right for her? Could she pay for it long term? To learn more, she hit the internet. And that's where she read about Contrave, a different type of oral weight loss medication with solid science behind it. A pharmacist told Jen how to get it for $99 monthly. I knew I could pay for it by skipping McDonald's and Domino's, she laughs. Jen's doctor agreed she was a great candidate. Within 2 weeks, before she was even taking a full dose, something shifted. I wasn't thinking about food all the time, she says. What is Contrave? It's a prescription pill that combines a hunger-reducing antidepressant, bupropion, with a medication, naltrexone, that softens the high we feel from things like alcohol and food. It works on key centers of the brain to help reduce emotional eating and cravings, explains Brenna Connor, MD, an Austin-based integrative health expert and ambassador for NorthwestPharmacy.com. It's been FDA approved since 2014. Contrave versus GLP-1s. Since starting Contrave, Jen has shed 61 pounds, or about 31% of her starting weight. Average loss on Contrave is closer to 8%, yet Jen isn't the only super loser. A study in the journal Obesity found 30% of people lost 15% body weight or more. How does Contrave compare to the only oral GLP-1? The Wegovy pill costs about 3 times more, but doesn't work 3 times better. Tests show it helps 47% of people lose 15% or more. Meanwhile, with Ozempic and Wegovy shots, the average person loses 15% of their body weight for about $349 per month. Mounjaro and Zepbound shots take off about 20% for $449 monthly. Contrave and GLP-1s are typically prescribed at a lower initial dose to minimize side effects. For Contrave, those can include nausea, constipation, headaches, and insomnia. These do tend to subside over time, notes Dr. Connor. Who's it best for? A gentle reminder that you always need to talk to a doctor to know what's best for you. Contrave isn't a good fit for folks with certain health conditions, and it's typically only prescribed to people who are obese or overweight with health issues like prediabetes or sleep apnea. Dr. Connor says Contrave can be great at reducing brain hunger, those urges to eat that have little to do with how full you are. Since Contrave is part antidepressant, it may also help improve mood and make you less inclined to want comfort food. So Contrave will potentially help you eat less and reduce calorie intake, leading to a gradual weight loss, she notes. Is it a quick fix? No. It can take 8 to 12 weeks to see meaningful results. And those results will be best if you adopt a healthy lifestyle, adds Dr. Connor. And that concludes Women's World Health Today. This is Janet Echevarria. Thank you for listening to Valley Eye Radio.
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6: Hello, I'm KT. Today, I'm reading for the newsletter, Your Local Epidemiologist, also known as YLE. 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This is The Dose, released May 5th. Dr. Jadalina and Hannah Tote, MPH, compiled this information. The topics are hantavirus, allergies and common cold, COVID-19, spring vaccine, and good news. Spring is beautiful, but it may also be making you feel miserable. Ticks are out in record numbers. Pollen is everywhere. and the common cold is hitting its seasonal peak. Meanwhile, an unusual hantavirus outbreak on a cruise ship sounds like a movie plot, but it's a sharp reminder of why global health connectivity matters. I will walk you through what disease detectives are piecing together, answer a COVID vaccine question, and close with some good news. Let's dig in. Let's start with disease weather report. Ticks keep on ticking. It's an unusual year for ticks. Emergency department ED visits for tick bites are running at roughly 114 per 100,000 people per week, nearly double the typical rate at this time in previous years, which is 60 to 70 per 100,000. The Northeast is bearing the brunt of it, with the Midwest running a close second. It's not clear whether this is just an earlier year or a worse year overall. Time will tell. Emergency department data are a remarkable window into public health because data are quick, and so many Americans use emergency departments as their primary or urgent care. Why are people going to emergency departments for a tick bite? Well, there's four main reasons. One, they don't know what to do. It's hard to know whether a bite is dangerous, how long the tick has been attached, or what symptoms to watch for. When in doubt, people default to the place they know will help, and that's the emergency department. Two, they can't remove it safely on their own. Removing a tick incorrectly, such as burning it or smothering it with petroleum jelly, can cause it to release more saliva and, theoretically, increase the risk of infection. If someone can't see it well, can't reach it, or is too anxious to do it calmly, getting a clinician's hands and eyes involved is helpful. Three, they need antibiotics. If a tick has been attached long enough in a high-risk Lyme area, a prophylactic dose of doxycycline is genuinely time-sensitive, though urgent care or a family doctor can handle it just as well. Four, they have symptoms that are emergencies, such as anaphylaxis or tick paralysis. What this means for you: prevention goes a long way. Most pathogens can only be transmitted after a tick feeds for some time, so call your physician if one has been attached more than 36 to 48 hours. Use tweezers for removal, the only recommended method, and remember, nymphs are the size of a poppy seed. New topic, feeling crummy? It's likely the common cold and or allergies. The common cold is approaching its spring peak while other respiratory viruses become dormant. If you're feeling crummy right now, it's probably a cold. Or it may not be a virus at all. Much of the U.S. is suffering from allergies, and allergy season is getting longer and more intense. Plants are releasing pollen about 40 days earlier than they used to and stopping about 2 weeks later, thanks to the rising temperatures. Higher CO2 levels mean more pollen per plant. What this means for you: check the pollen forecasts, rinse your nose with saline, use distilled water, and shower before bed to wash pollen off. For medication, go with second-generation antihistamines like Zyrtec over Benadryl. Benadryl has been around since the 1940s, but carries more side effects. Gotta recommend also that you check with your doctor. Next topic, spotlight. What hantavirus and a cruise ship are reminding us. Over the weekend, news broke of a small but alarming outbreak aboard a cruise ship traveling from Argentina to South Africa. 3 deaths, 1 critically ill, and 3 additional suspected cases of hantavirus. 2 cases have been confirmed so far. Hantavirus kills 40 to 60% of those it infects, making it one of those viruses that would make a terrifying movie. While it is very rare, random cases do pop up, even in the U.S., when rat droppings are aerosolized. You may remember Gene Hackman's wife, Betsy Arakawa, died last year in New Mexico. But this situation is unusual because multiple cases are suspected within a very confined space. And the ship is coming from Argentina, which is home to a particularly nasty strain of hantavirus. So disease detectives are working urgently to piece together what happened to these 7 people, assess the risk to everyone else on that ship, and the risk to South Africa and the world waiting at the other end. 5 questions specifically are working in parallel. Are there more cases? The ship hasn't been allowed to dock, and passengers are being asked to monitor symptoms. Unfortunately, the incubation period, that's how long the virus lives before symptoms arise, can be weeks. I can't even imagine how terrified these poor passengers are because of the level of uncertainty. This situation is ethically extremely tricky. Isolate the people on the ship that may contain an exposure source versus deboard all 150 passengers and isolate them as best as possible. Deboarding comes with risks. The risk-benefit final decision is made by the cruise operator, the ship's captain, the Cape Verde health authorities, and the WHO, WHO, and the governments of the nationals on board. Here's another question. Where did it come from? Hantavirus lives in rodents. Did someone encounter infected droppings at a port stop in Argentina? Is there a rodent on the ship that is spreading droppings throughout air vents? Investigators are testing rodents and any droppings found on board. Next question. What do patients have in common? Epidemiologists are mapping each case, cabin location, dining arrangements, shore excursions, and daily routines. They're looking for the thread connecting these 7 people and separating them from hundreds of others who are so far okay. Next question. How is it spreading? Hantavirus is not typically transmitted person to person. It is known to spread when people inhale aerosolized particles from infected rodent urine, droppings, or saliva. But importantly, there is one type of hantavirus that can spread from person to person. And guess where it comes from? Argentina, where this boat sailed from. Investigators need to confirm how this outbreak is spreading because if person-to-person transmission is occurring, the risk calculus changes quickly. Next question, what is the pathogen itself? The virus is being genetically sequenced to determine its strain and whether it has mutated. All right, so answers to these questions will come, but there is a silver lining. This is unfolding in South African waters. South Africa has very fast data, is home to some of the world's best epidemiologists, and is a true team player in the world of global health, willing to work with and alert other countries. What does this mean for you? Risk to Americans is essentially nil right now, and the probability of a pandemic remains very, very low. But let this be a reminder that diseases don't see borders. As the U.S. pulls back from institutions like World Health Organization, WHO, it weakens epidemiologists' ability to communicate across countries, ultimately undermining our ability to protect Americans. On to the question grab bag. My grandpa asked me this, so I suspect it's on a lot of minds. He asked, do I really need a spring COVID shot? My answer to him, it's messy, but I would say yes. Current CDC guidance recommends 2 updated doses per year for people over 65, one in the fall and one in the spring. A recent CDC study, blocked from publication by political appointees, but valid, found that the winter vaccine continues to provide 55% additional protection against severe disease and death. Last year, around 40,000 people still died from COVID-19. That said, robust data comparing 1 versus 2 annual doses are genuinely scarce. What we do know, summer COVID waves have occurred for 6 straight years, and recent summer waves have been larger than winter ones. If that pattern holds, June or July is when things pick up, making late May the sweet spot for vaccination. Age matters too. Older immune systems have a harder time holding onto immunological memory, which is why the guidance skews towards more frequent boosting for seniors. The data aren't perfect, but for older adults, the benefits will still outweigh the risks. All right, time for some good news. First one, infant formula is confirmed safe. A new FDA report tested instant formula for heavy metals, arsenic, lead, cadmium, and mercury, and PFAS. Levels were well below European standards, which are the strictest in the world. Next one, physician burnout was declining for the 3rd consecutive year to 41%. That's down from 48%. Although there is a whole lot more progress to be made, it is important to understand what is driving this trend to keep pushing for structural changes. All right, next one. There was a big drop in bird flu detections last week. It's the turn of the season, and detections are going down among backyard chickens, commercial farms, and wild birds, while last week brought only 1 new report of a poultry facility with H5N1. Then we've got a Danish study showed promising impacts of Wegovy, an obesity drug, on heavy drinking. In the 108-person study, people with alcohol use disorder and obesity reported reduced days of heavy drinking in a month-long period. That's minus 41.1 percentage points than before they started on Wegovy. This is the first controlled trial that looks at impacts on the drug on alcohol consumption. It's a small study, so there's more work to be done, but the results are promising. We are at the bottom line. We may be out of the winter season, but public health never gets boring. Stay healthy out there. Love, YLE. Your local epidemiologist is founded and operated by Dr. Caitlin Jadalina, MPH, PhD, an epidemiologist, wife, and mom of 2 little girls. Thank you for listening.
7: Hi, my name is Kathy, and I'll be reading Big Y's Wednesday Wellness for May 6th, 2026. 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

0: This broadcast service is provided by Valley iRadio. The material being read is the copyright property of the publications being read. Access to this program is solely for persons who cannot read the original printed version due to a visual impairment or other disability. By continuing to listen, you confirm that you have such a condition.
1: Vegetables such as asparagus, Brussels sprouts, and broccoli, and fruit like avocados, oranges, and papaya. In its synthetic form, folic acid is found in fortified cereals and breads. Choline, not as popular as the other nutrients listed above, choline is often overlooked. It's time to give choline its due because falling short may impact your heart, blood vessels, liver, and neurological health. Additionally, the majority of pregnant and breastfeeding women miss out on meeting their daily needs. You can get choline from whole eggs, beef, chicken, cod, roasted soybeans, kidney beans, wheat germ, quinoa, and vegetables like red potatoes, shiitake mushrooms, and cauliflower. And the next article is mental health awareness. It's imperative to make your mental health a priority. From processing the stressors of daily life and addressing the lingering effect of a traumatic childhood to assisting grieving the loss of a loved one and managing a diagnosis of a major disorder such as depression, working with a mental health provider can be one of the most powerful choices you make to affect your overall health. How does mental health impact the United States? According to the National Institute of Mental Health, tens of millions of Americans are affected by mental health conditions, yet only half receive treatment. In fact, one in five adults in the U.S. have experienced a mental health issue. Although there are many types of mental health conditions, the top disorders are anxiety, depression, bipolar disorder, post-traumatic stress disorder known as PTSD, schizophrenia, eating disorders such as anorexia nervosa, bulimia nervosa, and binge eating disorder, avoidant restrictive food intake disorder, pica, rumination disorder, unspecified feeding or eating disorder, laxative abuse and compulsive exercise, disruptive behavior and dissocial disorders, conduct disorder, oppositional defiant disorder, and neural development disorders, attention deficit hyperactivity disorder known as ADHD, autism spectrum disorder. If you're experiencing problems thinking clearly, regulating your emotions and or behavior, ask for help. 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If you hesitate to seek treatment with a mental health provider, like a therapist, pause and reflect on where this hesitation is stemming from. 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The long-term consequences of not asking for help. Since half of Americans with a mental health condition go untreated, this means for years or even an entire lifetime, millions needlessly suffer from the impact of their symptoms. Symptoms of unmanaged, untreated mental health conditions can result in self-medicating behaviors and coping strategies that prevent individuals from thriving and living the life they deserve. Such behaviors prove self-sabotaging because they often lead to addictive behavior, whether to alcohol, drugs, prescription medication, food, sex, exercise, social media, shopping, gambling, etc., that in turn can cause a history of unemployment, broken relationships, unstable housing, and incarceration, as well as additional medical health risk factors such as diabetes, liver disease, heart disease, and kidney failure. Finding a mental health provider. Access to mental health resources in the U.S. falls extraordinarily short of other healthcare services such as emergency and sick care,

0: add in a global pandemic and the impact COVID has had on the mental health of each of us, waiting lists for being seen by a mental health provider can be long. This said, advocating for yourself to not only have access but also referral to the correct provider will be your most valuable act in beginning to feel your best. Here is a general summary of different mental health providers and the services they offer. Psychologist, from evaluating, diagnosing, and treating groups and individuals with various therapy interventions, such as cognitive behavioral therapy, like talk therapy, psychologists have a doctorate degree in psychology. A clinical social worker, providing screening and diagnosis, clinical social workers hold a master's level graduate degree and are trained to serve as a family and individual advocate for all kinds of services, not just mental health services. The kinds of interventions offered by social workers are similar to that of psychologists and will vary by specialization. Mental health counselor, an umbrella term that can cover individuals completing a master's level degree. Mental health counselors may be generalists like a licensed professional counselor or undergo specialized training to become a family therapist, drug and alcohol abuse counselor, etc. These healthcare providers can help patients address symptoms and begin behavioral interventions that will impact their lives overall, versus focusing primarily just on evaluation, diagnosis, and formal intervention research. Psychiatrist. Trained as a medical doctor with a specialty in psychiatry, psychiatrists are typically the mental health care provider involved in diagnosing mental health conditions and overseeing medication and interventions. For example, a psychiatrist will work with families to formally diagnose a child's ADHD and implement the best medication intervention to treat symptoms. Psychiatric or mental health nurse practitioner, holding either a master's or doctorate level degree in nursing, psychiatric and mental health nurse practitioners are in similar standing of psychiatrists in diagnosing and treating mental health conditions with medication intervention. Self-care in the meantime. There are plenty of self-soothing coping strategies that will result in you feeling better versus those that may be self-sabotaging short and long-term. For example, getting enough sleep every night is one of the most important behaviors you can have to help your body and brain recover and rebuild. Getting between 7 and 9 hours sleep each night will help you maintain better mental clarity and energy. In addition to sleep, eating a nourishing meal plan rich in all food groups, fruits, vegetables, grains, dairy, and protein, participating in daily physical activity, incorporating stress management practices into your days such as meditation, yogic breathing, and journaling, as well as staying current with regular medical appointments and screenings, are a time-proven 5-point strategy to maintaining a healthy you. Managing your mental health not only is an extraordinary way to show yourself love and support, it is a powerful way to address many facets of your life and health that may feel overwhelming to maintain. If you think mental health services may be right for you, speak to your primary health care provider for a referral now. The faster this phase of the process starts, the quicker your path to better mental health will be. And that's it for today. 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
1: You've probably heard about heavy metals in the food supply, whether it's arsenic in apple juice or lead in protein powders. While this can be alarming, it's important to note that nearly all food groups contain a certain level of heavy metals, and there are things you can do to reduce your intake and risks from exposure. First, know that heavy metals can come from both organic and conventionally grown foods. The amount of heavy metals a food contains depends on factors such as growing methods, natural variations in soil content, storage locations, and processing techniques. Grains can be a common source of these heavy metals, so purchasing different brands of products like rice and enjoying a variety of different grains can help ensure you aren't exposed to a higher source of heavy metals on a regular basis. Another important area to focus on when it comes to reducing exposure is to ensure you're consuming adequate amounts of beneficial vitamins, minerals, and protective plant-based compounds like iron, calcium, omega-3 fats, antioxidants, selenium, zinc, and vitamin D. 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And until next time, be well.
2: Hi, this is Melinda with your Woman's World Health News from the February 27th issue of Woman's World. 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Help, I feel hopeless. With everything life throws at you, it's easy to lose faith in the future. 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Begin with awareness. Hopelessness is often an overwhelming mix of multiple emotions, which is why it's key to try to identify exactly what you're feeling, says expert Crystal I. Bryce, PhD. Is it fear, dread, helplessness? When I moved to a new town, everything that could go wrong did, and I felt all of those things at once. But once she identified each feeling, she was able to find ways to ease them, from reaching out to neighbors to asking friends for advice. Says Bryce, this helps you feel more in control and less stressed about what's to come. Take a tiny step forward. They may seem interchangeable, but optimism and hope are quite different. While optimism simply means having a positive mindset, hope is action-oriented, explains Bryce. When you're feeling hopeless about a situation, ask yourself, what is one tiny thing I can do about it right now? For example, if you're worried about finances, clip a few coupons or research money-saving tips. Taking action, no matter how small, helps counteract that sense of despair. Seek out savorers. Finding comfort in connection is the cornerstone of hope, says expert Jennifer Terremoto Pedrati, PhD. She suggests seeking savorers, people who relish joy and who will amplify yours. I have one friend I can't wait to tell things to when something good happens, because I know she's going to bounce that good energy back onto me. Just being around someone who savors positive experiences can help you feel more hopeful yourself. I hope you're having a great day, and thank you for listening to Valley Eye Radio.
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4: Hello, everybody. My name is John Velas, and I am a Massachusetts State Senator for the 2nd Hamden and Hampshire District. I'm so happy to be with you here today, and you're listening to Valley Eye Radio.
5: And it is Wednesday, May 6, 2026. In our readers' chairs right now to bring us the Springfield Republican, we have Maria, and filling in today for Pat is Simon. That's going to be followed by Martha with Westfield News. Steve will be along with the Daily Hampshire Gazette. We'll hear from Janet with the Greenfield Recorder, plus many more stories, articles, newspapers, all for you, our wonderful listeners. So with that, I'm going to turn it over now to Simon and to Maria.
6: Good morning, everyone out there. Good morning, Simon.
7: Good morning, Maria.
6: Nice to have you filling in for Pat.
7: Thanks so
6: much. And we're going to begin our program this morning with the weather provided by Western Mass News. Rainy Wednesday. Although we may see some morning sunshine, clouds will be on the increase with rain moving in for the afternoon and evening. It will be breezy and cooler. There may be some embedded downpours as well. Temperatures will top off in the 60s to near 70, then cool in the afternoon as the rain moves in. We will likely pick up 1/2 to 1 inch of rainfall before ending later tonight. We will dry out tomorrow with highs in the 60s, then near 60 on Friday, and a gusty breeze. An afternoon shower is possible. Both days will feature a mixture of sunshine and clouds. So we're finally getting some rain. It's going to help all our shrubs and grass out there.
7: Right, and the newly planted gardens for some people.
6: Yeah, yeah. I always wait till Memorial Day. It's all these pansies out there that look so great. No, I'm going to wait. And so the weather forecast by AccuWeather today, periods of rain, a high of 64 and a low of 46. And tonight, showers ending late. Tomorrow, sun and clouds and breezy, a high of 64 and a low of 40. On Friday, sun and clouds and a shower, a high of 60 and a low of 40. On Saturday, cloudy and showers, a high of 60 and a low of 45. On Sunday, looks like the pick of the week, sun and clouds, a high of 74 and a low of 52. I love those mid-70 temperatures.
7: Yes.
6: And it's not getting humid yet.
7: Right.
6: So that's the other plus to springtime. Okay, that's the weather. From there, we go to the lottery numbers. And I'm going to begin with the Mass daily numbers. Drawing was Tuesday, May 5th. So your midday numbers, 8252. And your evening numbers, 1483. If you have these numbers, all four in their exact order, your payout for midday is $4,031. Your payout for evening is $5,249. Okay, now I will read Mega Millions. Drawing was Tuesday, May 5th. 12, 22, 50, 51, 55. With a Mega Ball, 10. Jackpot is going up. It's estimated at $195 million. Crazy numbers. Okay, now I will read Mass Cash. Two drawings a day. So for Tuesday, May 5th, the midday numbers, 9, 11, 21, 24, 31. The evening numbers, 3, 21, 22, 28, 32. All right, now we'll go to Megabucks. Drawing was Monday, May 4th. 13, 21, 27, 40, 42, 43. Jackpot is, for those numbers, 16.75 million. Okay, now I'll read Millionaire for Life. This drawing was Tuesday, May 5th. 14, 20, 23, 30, 55. With the Millionaire Ball, 2. And now the Powerball. I have some big news about Powerball, which everybody else out there probably already knows, because a couple days ago there was a big winner, two big winners. But the numbers for Monday, May 4th, are as follows. 30, 36, 42, 60, 63. With the Powerball, 13, and the Power Play, 2. Jackpot is $20 million. Whenever I see that, I know there had to be a winner. So I went back a few days. Wednesday, April 29th, there were two winners. Jackpot was $143.4 million. So I'm going to give those numbers just in case anybody listening didn't hear those a couple days ago. Since there were two winners, 3, 19, 35, 51, 67 with the Powerball 15 and the Power Play was 2. So check those tickets. Do you buy tickets, Simon?
7: Once in a while, I guess when the jackpots get kind of high, which doesn't make a lot of sense because that's when most people buy tickets.
6: Yeah.
7: So the odds will go down.
6: That's true. Yeah. I'm the same way. I wait till it gets up there huge and then I buy a bunch of tickets. And yeah. Hasn't worked for me yet. So, okay, that's the lottery. That takes us to sports.
7: Okay. And this edition of sports is brought to you through the generous contribution from A to Z Moving and Storage over in Westside at 41 Chapin Street in West Springfield. Their motto is Happy Feet Move Faster. I've actually used them a couple times when I was moving my law office from various places, and they did a great job. So, again, it's A to Z Moving and Storage. Their motto is Happy Feet Move Faster. And we're going to start off with a couple of stories that really don't involve actual play on a court or field, but they do involve some athletes. The first one is a story about a ex-Patriots wide receiver. A former New England Patriots wide receiver, Stephon Diggs, was acquitted of criminal charges on Tuesday for what prosecutors described as an assault on his personal chef last December after a 2-day trial in district court. Diggs, who's 32, was charged with strangulation or suffocation, a felony, and a misdemeanor count of assault and battery. The jury of 5 women and 1 man acquitted him of both charges after deliberating for about an hour and a half on Tuesday afternoon. 9 witnesses testified over the 2-day trial, and jurors heard closing arguments from lawyers on Tuesday afternoon. Diggs was stoic throughout the trial and didn't visibly react as the jury foreperson delivered the verdict out loud. But he appeared to become emotional shortly after the verdict, wiping away tears. The Norfolk County District Attorney's Office, which prosecuted the case, said in a brief statement that it respected the jury's decision. A quote from a spokesperson said, "The Norfolk District Attorney's Office is grateful to the jury for its service and the important role they play in the criminal justice system." Speaking to reporters outside the courthouse, Attorney Mitchell Schuster criticized Diggs' accuser for using domestic violence as what he called a sword in an attempt to extract money. Despite the woman's repeated attempts to reach a financial settlement with Diggs before trial, he said, Diggs never wavered in his desire to have his day in court. "No assault ever occurred," Schuster said. "People should focus on real victims of domestic violence, and allegations like this do a tremendous disservice to those who are really afflicted and impacted by causes like this." With the charges behind him, Schuster said the hope is that Diggs will sign with an NFL team. The Patriots released him in a cost-saving move in June. Schuster said he was surprised the district attorney's office took the case to trial. "It was a waste of resources," he said. Diggs was escorted swiftly from the courthouse into a waiting black SUV and ignored questions from reporters after the verdict. The charges against him were filed in December after the woman working as his chef reported to police on December 16th that he had assaulted her 2 weeks earlier amid a dispute over money she felt she was owed. The woman testified over 2 days at the trial, but her testimony was frequently interrupted by objections and sidebars. Judge Jean Marie Carroll repeatedly warned the woman to only answer the question she was asked and not to use the trial as an airing of grievances. At one point, Carroll warned her that her entire testimony could be stricken. Diggs' defense portrayed her as bitter about not being included in a trip to Miami and seeking revenge after being dismissed from her job. At one point, they said she sought $5.5 million from Diggs. In his closing argument, Assistant Norfolk District Attorney Drew Virtue admitted she wasn't a, quote, perfect witness and was, quote, argumentative, avoidant, and difficult, unquote, on the stand. But he urged the jury not to throw out her testimony altogether and to focus on the manner in which she recounted the supposed assault. On Tuesday, the defense called 7 witnesses to testify for Diggs, many of whom were his employees. That included Diggs' chief of staff and a woman he paid to braid his hair, who spent a week with the chef in New York City in the days after the supposed assault. Each witness called by the defense said they never saw any evidence to suggest the woman had been assaulted, no bruising or redness on her face or neck, and that she never reported any kind of altercation to them. When asked what was next for Diggs, Schuster, the lawyer, replied simply, OTAs, known in the NFL world as voluntary workouts held by each team in late May and early June. Another story about some off-court activities. Jaylen Brown of the Celtics has been fined again for publicly criticizing referees, this time for $50,000, the NBA announced Tuesday. Brown recently went on a Twitch live stream Sunday evening where he touched on a number of topics, including saying he was being targeted by the officials. "They keep saying that there are push-offs and stuff like that," Brown said on the stream. "Do you know how many players do that? That's the common play, a basketball play. Every player does it. So why are they targeting me? They clearly had an agenda. Maybe because I had spoken and was critical of the refs in the regular season. So you know how they responded? You're going to lead the playoffs in offensive fouls." That was the response from the officiating crew. Brown was called for several offensive fouls during the series, leading all players in the first round for the infraction. That's where he took exception to the officiating as he made those comments following the Celtics' Game 7 loss to the Sixers on Saturday. Brown also took another shot at Joel Embiid for flopping and commented on how the Celtics' season was his favorite season ever. It's not the first time Brown has been fined for criticizing officials this season. After a January 10th loss to the Spurs, Brown called out official Curtis Blair by name and said the refs did a terrible job that night. He said he didn't care if he got fined. The NBA ended up fining him for $35,000 for those comments. He also had several other run-ins with the officials during the season. The Celtics had their season end to the Sixers in the first round, blowing a 3-1 series lead for the first time in Celtics franchise history. Brown went on his Twitch stream, which he was on frequently during the season, to voice his thoughts and displeasure with the series just one day afterwards on Sunday. "I actually spoke to some refs, and there was an agenda going into each game," Brown said. "Anytime Jalen brings his arm up just from reputation, just call it. Paul George does the same thing. Jalen Brunson does the same thing. I can go down the list. It's a basketball play, whether you all believe it or not. Everybody does that when you drive, especially when you get bodies on you. Philly took advantage of it, and they took advantage of the officiating, and it cost us to some degree." So that's the end of the article, and they talk about fines, and $50,000 or $35,000 seems like a lot to us, but to the players, I'm not sure how much of a deterrent it is, because they're making millions.
6: Yeah,
7: that's less than they make in just for one game. But so we're going to turn to the Red Sox, who, as we know, have been struggling over the years, but they had a win, which is something that we're not saying too much too often these days. Instant reactions is the Red Sox, who are 15-21 now. They blew out the Tigers 10-3 in a game that featured a bludgeoning of Framber Valdez, a strong Brian Bello performance, and a near brawl at Comerica Park out in Detroit. It wasn't quite a brawl, but the Red Sox and Tigers found themselves at the brink of fisticuffs in the fourth inning after Valdez, who had just given up back-to-back homers to give the Red Sox 10 runs by the fourth inning, hit Trevor Story in the upper back with a 94-mile-per-hour first-pitch fastball. Story clearly thought it was intentional, and so did crew chief Dan Iasagna, who ejected Valdez after the benches cleared. Boston's dugout emptied out without agitator Wilson Contreras leading the charge against Valdez. The Tigers' bench emptied too, and both teams' bullpens ran in, but no punches or pushes were thrown. The Red Sox, working with a big lead, never retaliated. The biggest development of this night for the Red Sox, Bello put together a fantastic outing in a somewhat adjusted role. Pitching in relief of opener Giovanni Moran, Bello pitched 7 very solid innings, allowing 1 run on 4 hits while striking out 7 Tigers batters. It helped some that the Red Sox opened up a massive lead early in the game, but Bello was good before that, needing just 7 pitches to record his first 3 outs. It remains to be seen how the Red Sox will use the righty from here, but he staved off some potential hard conversations by looking like the best version of himself against Detroit. Bello had allowed 12 earned runs on 19 hits in 7 innings over his last 2 outings. With Tuesday's performance, his ERA dropped from 9.12 to 7.44. That's still pretty high. Considering the opponent, Boston's bats put together perhaps their best performance of the season against Valdez, who had stymied a similar lineup at Fenway on April 19. The lefty pounded the strike zone for his entire outing, and the Red Sox hit him all over the field. Sedan Rafaela's 3-run opposite field homer with 2 outs in the first inning was the salvo fired. Then after a scoreless second, the Sox's offense exploded in the third. With 1 out, the Sox laced 5 straight singles as Rafael, Andrew Monasterio, Caleb Durbin, and Connor Wong all drove in runs. To lead off the fourth, Wilson Contreras pulled a no-doubt homer and Willier Abreu hit a left-on-left missile to lead off the inning. The back-to-back shots made it 10-2. Also of no doubt, the fact of Contreras' demonstrative bat flip played a role in Valdez's decision to plunk Story. In all, the usually steady Valdez allowed 10 runs, 7 earned on 9 hits while just getting 9 outs. All around, it's a very good night for the Red Sox, who will have a chance to sweep their first series of the year on today. Quietly, the club is 6-4 in their last 10, which is something considering all of the turmoil and drama in a difficult schedule. Before Tuesday, the Red Sox had won the opening game of a series 5 times and lost 4 of those series while tying the other. They are back up to 6 games under 500 at 15-21. On a night when the Red Sox had many offensive standouts, Raffaello led the way with 4 RBIs, his 3rd such game in the last 2 years. Abreu, who homered off a lefty for the first time this year and just the 3rd time ever, had 3 hits, and Caleb Durbin had 2. In all, every Red Sox starter had a hit except for the number 1, Jaron Duran, and number 9, Isaiah Kiner-Falefa. Now we're going to turn to the WNBA, which is... got some news here that Tina Charles is retiring. She's the former Sun and UConn star. She's the league's all-time rebounder. Tina Charles, the WNBA's all-time leading rebounder, is retiring from the league. The 8-time All-Star announced Tuesday on social media. Charles, who had 4,262 rebounds in her career, also finished as the league's number 2 all-time scorer behind Dina Taurasi. The 15-year veteran scored 8,396 points in the regular season. Today, I officially announced my retirement from basketball. 15 years at the professional level and a lifetime of love for this game, Charles wrote in her post. I've experienced the highest highs and the lowest lows, and I'm thankful for all of it. Through it all, I learned how to show up. When doubt got loud and narratives were written about me, I kept showing up. That's the New Yorker in me, where resilience is built and not talked about. Charles was the number 1 pick by the Connecticut Sun in 2010 after helping the UConn Huskies win consecutive NCAA championships in 2009 and 2010. She was the AP Player of the Year in 2010. She played with the Sun until 2013 before a blockbuster trade sent her home to New York. Charles starred in her hometown through the 2019 season. She sat out the WNBA bubble season the next year before playing in Washington, Phoenix, Seattle, and Atlanta. Charles came back to Connecticut last season and started 42 games while averaging 16.3 points and 5.8 rebounds. The 37-year-old center helped the U.S. win 3 Olympic gold medals as well as 3 World Cup championships. She earned WNBA MVP honors in 2012 and was the league's top scorer in 2 seasons. The one thing Charles never had a chance to do was play in WNBA finals. This game gave me everything and I'll miss it deeply, Charles said, but my mom always taught me, don't stop at what you've done. Keep going toward what you will see. And I still see so much. There are still dreams in my heart waiting to be lived, and I can't wait to share that journey with you all. Besides her impact on the court, Charles has left a lasting one off of it, helping to save countless lives for more than a decade with her charity, Hopi's Heart Foundation. She's donated 500 automated external defibrillators, or AEDs, through the organization that started in 2013 and is named in honor of her aunt. And finally, just one last note here. The Bruins will have to hope the Maple Leafs continue to struggle on the ice because they won't get a first-round pick from Toronto until at least next year. For more than half a century, the puck hasn't bounced Toronto's way very often, but on Tuesday, the Maple Leafs had more success with ping pong balls than with a puck. They won the NHL lottery and will pick first overall. At the 2025 trade deadline, the Bruins had sent Brandon Carlo to Toronto for Fraser Minton and a top 5 protected first round pick.
6: Okay, that's sports. Thank you so much. We go from there to the front page. First article is out of Westfield, written by Jim Kinney. 104th preps for Lightning. Barnes gears up for new F-35A jets at base. Pilots from the Massachusetts Air National Guard's 104th Fighter Wing expect to land F-35A Lightning fighter jets at Barnes Air National Air Base on June 11th. This arrival of 18 of the Air Force's $100 million latest generation stealth fighter follows years of bipartisan political maneuvering, training at bases around the country for both pilots and technicians, and comes amid $250 million in new building, airfield, runway, and taxiway construction, and rehabs of existing building at Barnes, which shares the facility with the city-owned Westfield Barnes Regional Airport. The Pentagon announced the coming of the F-35s more than 2 years ago in April of 2023. For Westfield, the planes mean that Barnes, with its 1,000 or so Guard members and total economic impact of $236 million per year, will remain for at least a generation. The airport is responsible directly and indirectly for about 2,100 jobs, some 1,100 of which are with the Guard and the rest at other businesses, including two flight schools and a Gulfstream maintenance facility across the runway from the airbase. Despite all the work that's gone on, June will be the first time a pilot from the 104th will land an F-35 at Barnes, and the first time Guard members here will work with the aircraft on this base, said Colonel Michael P. Glass, or Shot as he's known, wing commander and also one of the pilots who's traveled to train on the F-35. F-35s have visited the area, including for the Westfield International Air Show in 2023. The 104th hosted local media Tuesday for an update and rundown on new security rules that'll be in place for visitors once the new and more secret planes arrive. Not a secret are noise concerns with the arrival of the new F-35s. In 2024, the Air Force released an environmental impact statement for the F-35 project saying noise will be significant once the latest generation F-35 fighters are based there in 2026, according to the draft environmental impact statement. The report issued by the U.S. Air Force and the National Guard Bureau said 885 households and 2,406 people around the airport would experience a reportable increase in noise, according to Federal Aviation Administration criteria. Glass said he and the 104th will take noise seriously. The plane's arrival will be notable nonetheless. The last of the former aircraft stationed at the base, older F-15 fighters, left in October. Since then, there have been plenty of military and civilian aircraft at the airport, 50,000 flight operations a year, according to the Westfield Airport Commission, but fewer fighter jets. There are ways to handle the aircraft that can reduce noise, Glass said. He wants pilots to climb quickly and get out to training areas. The 104th's website will have a dedicated form for reporting complaints, as is done near an F-35 base in Burlington, Vermont. Quote, I want to know about it, end quote, he said. And if someone is creating unnecessary noise, they'll face me, Glass said. Airport manager Dan Shearer said the new aircraft have a different sound and noise than the former ones. He said the airport will update its noise maps, which are used to identify property for noise dampening retrofits. He said a $32 million runway project was completed last fall, and there is other work planned. On base, the 104th already has received hundreds of millions of dollars worth of equipment. Hangars will need to be remodeled, and the entire operations building will be rebuilt, and Christopher Riga, 104th Fighter Wing Chief of Staff. Big stuff for Westfield.
7: Yes. Here's a story with some sadness, but some hope, I guess. It was a somber atmosphere at the University of Massachusetts Amherst, where hundreds of school community members gathered to remember Emma McDonald at a vigil. McDonald, 31, a supervisor in dining and catering, was slain in a hotel room at Hotel UMass on April 22nd. Her husband, Jeffrey C. McDonald, is accused of killing her. He pleaded not guilty recently in court. Jeffrey McDonald was Emma McDonald's employee and a chef at the university. To those who knew her, Emma McDonald was a ray of light. UMass hosted a vigil along with the Center for Women and Community to honor Emma McDonald and to allow those who knew her the space to grieve. Governor Maura T. Healey attended the vigil. The center is a resource for members of the UMass community that provides counseling and other support to survivors of relationship and sexual violence. I'm feeling a lot of emotions today, said Roberto Santos, a friend and colleague of McDonald. We worked side by side. It's really hard to say goodbye. Santos, assistant food manager for the university's catering department, wore a white chef's uniform with a purple ribbon pin for domestic violence awareness. He described McDonald as someone who is a friend to everyone. There were times when I felt alone and she would come over to my house and talk about life with me, he said. By mid-afternoon, hundreds of community members gathered at the center of campus. There was a sea of purple in the crowd, McDonald's favorite color. Center for Women and Community staff handed out ladybug memorabilia and seeds to vigilgoers to allow McDonald's memory to live on. Dining staff hugged each other, tearfully remembering their colleague and friend. I love you, one said to another, wiping their tears. Emma could be seen in the windows of Hotel UMass spelled out in lavender letters. Sobs could be heard amid the silence that filled the air. A friend and colleague of McDonald named Robin spoke at the vigil. She shared the story of how the two first met on the campus 4 years ago. She had this soulful energy and a radiant smile, Robin said. I thought to myself, you are someone special. Robin remembered McDonald for her dimples and as someone she could surf the internet with for hours for the best cruise deals. Sad laughter burst out in the crowd. She was a kind person who exuded beauty and grace, Robin said. She touched everyone so deeply and made people feel special, Robin said. We felt supported and heard by her. Carrie, a childhood friend of McDonald, also spoke at the vigil. She said she and McDonald became friends in 2008 when the pair were in the eighth grade. She told me she liked my shorts, Carrie said with a tearful smile. McDonald was Carrie's maid of honor at her wedding. God gave me you, Emma, she said. Carrie said McDonald's world revolved around her daughter. She was so proud of her and wanted to give her the best life she could. She wanted to provide for her daughter. Dardan Sharling, a professor of social justice at the university, did not know McDonald. Sharling said she needed to go to the vigil to show solidarity with the community. It is deeply tragic, and there is no justification for violence, Sharling said. The professor said she hopes that McDonald's death will be a turning point in the UMass Amherst community and beyond. Domestic violence has existed as long as history of humans, she said, but that shouldn't be the case. We must work together to find a path toward justice so that Emma's death won't be in vain, she said. 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
6: All right, that was written by Namu Sampath.
7: Right.
6: And now we go to the third article on the front page, Out of Springfield, written by Jeanette DeForge. Schools to receive more than $30 million in upgrades. While students are on summer break, there will be no rest at their schools. More than $30 million in renovations and improvements will be made this coming year. Many of the most expensive projects will be reimbursed through the Massachusetts School Building Authority, which funds about 80% of approved projects, including replacing roofs and windows and doors. Quote, we have a very, very robust season on our side, said John Carignan, Assistant Director of Facilities Management. Of projects at more than 20 schools, the largest and the one that will likely bring the biggest heartaches will be work to replace the roof at the High School of Commerce, which the city plans to do over the 2 months of summer vacation, said Peter Garvey, director of Capital Asset Management. The $16.5 million project has been approved for funding from the state. Bids for contractor for the summer project closed March 23rd, he said. Other plans range from smaller work, such as upgrading a playground and improving acoustics at a half dozen schools, to bigger projects installing new windows and replacing elevators. The school department will continue to replace heating and ventilation systems and adding air conditioning, which ramped up when Springfield schools received federal COVID-19 grant money. By September, 5 more buildings will have air conditioning, and the last 10 should get cooling systems next summer, said Patrick Roach, school finance and operations director. For example, at Frank Freeman Elementary School, the plan is to replace the heating, cooling, and ventilation system. After the work is completed, the entire building will have air conditioning for the first time, Kerrigan said. Another quote, in walking through the site, we also identified that it is badly in need of paint, he said. Improvements will include upgrading countertops and cabinetry. The Alfred Glickman School will see upgrades to its heating and air conditioning system and will be one of the first in the state to install green electric heat and cooling pumps. That project is funded with a $5 million Massachusetts Clean Energy Center grant. Because the bid for improvements was a little higher than anticipated, the city is hoping for a second grant, Kerrigan said. Another quote, Glickman is a very busy site, he said. There will be a nearly $1.5 million renovation of the school kitchen in partnership with the food service contractor. The fire alarm system is being overhauled, and an unused underground fuel tank will be removed. Last year, a new heating and cooling system was installed at the Mary Walsh School. This year, flooring will be replaced. Bathrooms will be improved to go along with a gymnasium refurbish that included a refinished floor, new basketball hoops, and stage curtains. Another quote from him, we like to go to these schools for a year or two in succession. We try to really put a polished edge on it so we can stay away from them for a few years, end quote. The school is one of a number of elementary and middle schools seeing gymnasium improvements. Usually gym floors at each high school are refinished annually, but those with younger grades are heavily used after school and need attention. The Van Sickle Middle School gymnasium is getting air conditioning for the first time, he said. The city began preparing for next year's roof replacements, with the city council approving $1 million last week in bonding to fund schematic design plans for the Brunton, Boland, and Van Sickle middle schools. Those three projects estimated to cost $2.5 million for Brunton, $5 million for Boland, and $9 million for Van Sickle have received school building authority approvals for 80% reimbursement, Garvey said. Other projects to be done this year, kind of bullet pointed on the page here. First one, a total of $7.5 million will be spent to replace windows and doors at Central High School, with 80% of the cost being refunded by the state. The city is also painting stairwells, halls, and upgrading lights in the parking lot. Dorman School will see an upgrade of its heating system and add air conditioning. Next one, Mary Dryden Veterans School will get a new heating, air conditioning, and ventilation system. Next, the chiller system at Frederick Harris School is being overhauled to upgrade and expand its air conditioning. Next, Duggan Academy will receive new bleachers, library improvements, and bathroom upgrades. Next one, the High School of Science and Technology will get a major $1.5 million replacement of its elevators, funded at 80% by the state. The city is close to finishing a replacement of the fire alarm. Next one, the roof at Indian Orchard Elementary School will be replaced at a cost of about $7.4 million, with the state paying 80% of the cost. There will be improvements in flooring in the halls and bathrooms and other exterior fixes. Next one, Sumner Avenue School will get a new roof at the cost of $3.7 million with state assistance. Next one, Bowles School will get a new roof at $4.4 million with the state reimbursing 80% of the cost. The entire interior of the school will be painted and the gymnasium divider replaced. Next one, Milton Bradley School will undergo a partial $2.4 million window and door replacement with state funding. Next one, Pottinger School will see $4.1 million window replacement with state funding. And finally, Rebecca Johnson School will see windows replaced at $3.8 million assisted with state funding. There will also be bathroom improvements funded by the city. This is amazing because we have to put a roof on our house, and thank God it's not $4 million.
7: And you're also not getting 80% reimbursement.
6: Right, and not getting any reimbursement from the state, for sure. But what I like to see is all the air conditioning going
7: in. Yeah, that's key.
6: It makes much more pleasant for teachers and students
7: right.
6: to keep studying in the summer heat.
7: Right. Start from Northampton. This is by Greta Jochum. Sorry if I'm mispronouncing
6: that. Jochum, I think.
7: Jochum. Legal experts are assailing the Department of Education probe of Smith College. A federal probe of Smith College's admittance of transgender women is both offensive and a misapplication of the law, local and national legal experts said Tuesday. The U.S. Department of Education's Office of Civil Rights announced Monday that it opened a probe into the college, quote, for admitting biological men and granting them access to women-only spaces, unquote. The investigation is looking at whether that violates Title IX, a federal law that prohibits sex discrimination in programs that receive federal dollars. Aaron Bazuvis, a professor of law and associate dean at Western New England University in Springfield, was, quote, stunned to hear the announcement. That's because Title IX has an exception for undergraduate admission into private colleges, Bazuvis said. The prohibition on the discrimination in admissions does not apply to private undergraduate colleges, the Department of Education's website says. The statute is being misused, said Bazuvis, who studies gender and discrimination in education and sports and teaches courses on Title IX. It either reflects ignorance of the law that the agency is entrusted to enforce, Bazuvis said, or they know full well what they are doing wrong and are using Smith College to gain a splashy headline that shows they are going after a liberal elite college in a blue state, unquote. While there's an exception for Title IX in admissions for private undergraduate colleges, those schools are still subject to the law in other contexts, the DOE website says. All other programs and activities of private undergraduate colleges, including single-sex colleges, are governed by Title IX if the college receives any federal financial assistance, the website reads. Smith College said Monday it was notified of the investigation and that it is, quote, fully committed to its institutional values, including compliance with civil rights laws, unquote. The college declined to comment further. The college has allowed transgender women to attend since changing its policy in 2015. Our clarified admission policy reflects a women's college that is steadfast in its founding mission, yet evolving to reflect a changing world, the college said at the time. One conservative group, Defending Education, submitted a complaint last year to the DOE about Smith's policy. The group argued that Smith is discriminating against women by admitting transgender women, who the Defending Education group claims are male, and for allowing them to use women's spaces. Admitting men who feel like women means that the institution, formerly one of the nation's prestigious Seven Sisters All-Women's Colleges, is no longer for women only. Sarah Parshall Perry, the vice president and senior legal fellow at Defending Education, said in a statement on Monday, allowing biological males into spaces designed for women raises serious concerns about privacy, fairness, and compliance under federal law. DOE Assistant Secretary for Civil Rights Kimberly Ritchie said Monday. The investigation is, quote, profoundly offensive, unquote, said Jennifer Levy, Senior Director of Transgender and Queer Rights at GLBTQ Legal Advocates and Defenders, and a professor of law at Western New England University. I think that it is part of this administration's relentless attack on transgender people, Levy said. It's particularly offensive in this context because the administration is not protecting any women in any way. It is trying to control them. The investigation is, quote, clearly designed to threaten Smith College's funding, unquote, Levy said. Levy, who herself attended a women's college, is working on a number of legal challenges to the Trump administration's policies, including a ban on transgender people in the military. Shawali Patel, Director of Education Justice at the National Women's Law Center in Pittsburgh, said that the college was on the right side of history by changing its policy a decade ago to admit transgender women. Title IX was created to dismantle sex-based discrimination, so it is horrifying to see it being weaponized in the name of, quote, protecting women, Patel said in a statement. The investigation into Smith College is yet another attack on equitable college admissions from the opponents of equality in the current administration. It is telling that the administration is targeting a private college for its attempts at inclusion rather than reviewing the discriminatory exemptions already offered to dozens of schools who seek to exclude transgender and non-binary students from admission entirely, said Andrew Ortiz, senior policy attorney at the Transgender Law Center.
6: Next item is out of Springfield, written by Heather Morrison. Students pick up trash hoping to inspire others. Massachusetts high school students spent part of their weekends picking up trash, including a large number of cigarette butts along the roadside. It wasn't punishment. It was a way to hopefully change the world. Here's a quote. Even small habits like that you don't think of can truly affect wildlife and nature and us as humans, end quote. That was said by Zahara Karam. Karam was part of the Hamden District Attorney's Youth Advisory Board, a year-long program with more than 70 students from schools across the region. The first meeting was on October 1 and started with Hamden District Attorney Anthony D. Galooney giving a speech and encouraging the students. He said, quote, we're going to learn from you, end quote. The program has a history of teaching community leaders about the issues high schoolers face in schools. Before vaping became widespread, a student group brought it to Galooney's attention. The group was way ahead of anyone else, he said. Throughout the year, the 70 students were divided into six groups to work on different projects. Those projects were presented to the DA's staff, school principals, superintendents, parents, and law enforcement on April 30th. Students Ryan Cooley, Riley Santiago, Carissa Capolo, Kendall Allen, Grace Betchard, Simone Darden, and Kareem worked on a project focused on environmental sustainability. Here's another quote. We're hearing more from young people about anxiety tied to the future, including concerns about climate and environmental issues, said Galooney. When young people feel uncertain or overwhelmed about the future, that can impact how they engage in school and their community. It reinforces the importance of listening to what they're telling us and making sure they feel heard, end quote. Last year, another group focused on food security. This year's group built on that work and expanded its scope to include environmental sustainability and climate change. Another quote by Santiago, it definitely tackles the bigger problem that results in bad food security, end quote. Climate change affects food security through, quote, production disruptions that lead to local availability limitations and price increases, interrupted transport conduits, and diminished food safety, end quote, according to the U.S. Department of Agriculture. The group created a website to help people understand what is happening in the environment and to encourage them to take small actions in their communities. This includes cleaning up trash, planting a tree, or joining a garden club. Santiago's quote again, I'd say it is a very capable thing. It's not a large-scale nonprofit that travels across the world doing humanitarian things, but it's small, capable. Anyone can do this, really.

0: 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The material being read is the copyright property of the publications being read. Access to this program is solely for persons who cannot read the original printed version due to a visual impairment or other disability. By continuing to listen, you confirm that you have such a condition.
1: Events. Two suspected drug dealers tried to flee on scooters when they spotted police Thursday, but were quickly taken into custody as part of a multi-agency operation that led to seven arrests in Holyoke, authorities said. Matthew Peterson, age 40, of Ware, is charged with multiple drug distribution offenses involving heroin, fentanyl, and cocaine, along with disorderly conduct and resisting arrest. Jessica Holmes, 30, of Brookfield, is charged with multiple drug distribution offenses involving heroin, fentanyl, and cocaine, authorities said. Holyoke Police Chief Brian Keenan said that on Thursday, April 30th, members of the Holyoke Police Department's Narcotics and Vice Unit and the Criminal Investigations Bureau, along with the Massachusetts State Police Gang Unit, conducted a joint operation in the area of Sushi Park, Spring Street, Clemente Street, and Main Street. Police arrested seven people during the operation, five of them for possession of heroin, fentanyl, cocaine, and crack cocaine. Police identified two suspected dealers during the operation, Keenan said. Detectives said they observed Peterson and Holmes allegedly selling drugs in and around Sushi Park. Around 5:45 p.m., the two got on scooters and rode away when they saw the police, Keenan said. Officers stopped them on Hamilton Street, where Holmes was detained. Peterson continued riding but was taken into custody near 720 Main Street.
2: Okay, there are, I'm going to go all the way over to A9. There are three articles from area towns with no author mentioned. First one's out of Chicopee. City will review auditor candidates this week. This week, the Chicopee City Council will hold a special meeting to interview and hire the city's next auditor. In February, the city's longtime auditor, Sharon Riley, retired after more than four decades. In March, Council Vice President Sam Shumsky said the city was looking to fill the position immediately. Candidates will be interviewed starting at 6:30 p.m. at the City Hall Auditorium on Thursday. The council will then vote on which candidate to hire. Council President Frank LaFlamme and the chosen auditor will then negotiate the terms of the contract. At its next regular meeting on May 19th, the City Council will vote on the contract. Wow, that's all pretty clear and concise. No messing around.
1: There's another story out of Holyoke. A man arrested after police seized drugs and cash. Again, no byline here. Holyoke police arrested one man and seized suspected drugs and cash Monday night in a Clemente Street parking lot, Police Chief Brian Keenan said. Angel Santiago, 37, of Holyoke, is charged with multiple drug offenses, including possession with intent to distribute Class A and Class B drugs, according to Keenan. Police said Santiago has two prior drug distribution convictions. According to police, detectives were in the area of Clement and Cabot Streets around 6 p.m. Monday, checking for future code enforcement issues. Keenan said officers found abandoned vehicles, food trailers, and trash scattered throughout the lot. While checking the area, detectives saw Santiago allegedly selling drugs on Clemente Street. Police said he was detained and later arrested. Detectives recovered several bundles and about 50 bags of suspected heroin mixed with fentanyl, along with several vials of suspected cocaine, Keenan said. After the arrest, detectives also found more than $1,000 in cash, a knife, and additional suspected heroin mixed with fentanyl on Santiago, according to police. In total, police said they seized about 1.9 grams of suspected heroin mixed with fentanyl and 0.32 grams of suspected cocaine or crack cocaine.
2: Okay, and this next one is out of Holyoke. A man arrested after police find loaded firearm. A 20-year-old Holyoke man was arrested Friday after police recovered a loaded large-capacity firearm while responding to a report of an armed person on Walnut Street, authorities said. Dylan Coy, 20, of Holyoke, is charged with having a gun without a license, having a loaded gun without a license, illegally possessing a large-capacity magazine and ammunition, and improperly storing

0: large capacity firearm. Police Chief Brian Keenan said officers responded around 5 p.m. to a report of a person with a gun near 308 Walnut Street. Officers later found three people nearby on Sergeant Street, including one who matched the description of the suspect. Officers under Sergeant Robert Shaw found a crossbody bag nearby containing a loaded gun with 13 rounds of ammunition, Keenan said. Police detained all three people, then released two after reviewing video and arrested Coy, Keenan said.
1: Here's one last local story. City of Springfield is kicking off a renewal of Mason Square with a school-centered plan. For years, this is by Jeanette DeForge, for years, Mason Square residents have seen businesses closed and poverty increasing and struggles with crime, but now a group of city and state officials and nonprofit organizations interested in boosting economic development are turning to one place as its starting point, its schools. When schools thrive, neighborhoods thrive, State Senator Adam Gomez, the Democrat of Springfield, said. They are gathering places, trusted institutions, and often the most consistent, constant point of connection for families. The city recently received a $100,000 City Start planning grant designed to build up Mason Square, which encompasses parts of four different neighborhoods, through a program called School-Centered Neighborhood Development, said Latonia Smith, economic development planner for the city. Representatives from a variety of nonprofit agencies, state legislators, and city employees joined together Monday to discuss how to use the program in its multiple schools to help grow the struggling area. The group toured the new DeBerry and Swan elementary schools and walked through the neighborhood to view the good, including the revitalization of several long vacant industrial buildings into apartments and a variety of improvements to local parks. They also looked at the bad, such as multiple vacant storefronts and derelict buildings. That area of Springfield is very historic, named for Primus Mason, a black entrepreneur and real estate mogul, but now it also has its challenges. Residents' median income is between $28,000 and $35,000, while the state median income is $113,000 and Springfield's is $52,000. The median age is between 30 and 32, while the median age statewide is 40. It's one of the most disinvested neighborhoods in the city, Smith said. While the area has seen progress with the reuse of the vacant Knox and Indian Motorcycle building into apartments, they have a mixed benefit. They provide desperately needed affordable housing and bring foot traffic into the neighborhood, but they don't attract a lot of people with purchasing power, she said.
0: Okay, that brings us to the editorial. And there's only one. It's very long, so I'll read the first half, and then Simon can take over. The title of the editorial today is U.S. Military Forces Not Yet Prepared for Modern Warfare. On paper, the war in Iran should not be much of a contest. The United States spends around $1 trillion a year on its military, more than 100 times as much as Iran. That money buys a vastly larger Air Force and Navy, as well as advanced weapons and technologies that Iranian generals can only dream about. In the war's early days, the mismatch played out as one might expect. American forces destroyed much of the Iranian military. Now, however, the contest looks less one-sided. Iran has taken control of the Strait of Hormuz, and its missiles and drones still threaten U.S. allies in the region. While President Donald Trump seems eager for a negotiated truce, Iran's leaders do not. Somehow, the weaker nation is in the stronger negotiating position. That reality exposes the vulnerabilities in the American way of war. Tactical success has not yielded victory. Trump's recklessness in conducting the war is one reason. But the problem is bigger than any single commander-in-chief. The United States has left itself unprepared for modern war. The U.S. has spent hundreds of billions of dollars on ships and planes that are good at defeating competitors' ships and planes, but ineffective against cheaper, mass-produced weapons. The U.S. economy does not have the industrial capacity to produce enough of the weapons and equipment It does need. And the country has struggled to fix these problems because of a sclerotic government and consolidated defense industry that resists change. 3 months before Trump attacked Iran, we warned that the United States was at risk of being overmatched in the wars of the future. The last 2 months have shown that alarm was justified. The war in Iran, unwise as it is, should serve as a warning about the rising threats to American security and an incentive to fix them. Here's a quote. Never in recorded history has a nation's military been so quickly and effectively neutralized, said Defense Secretary Pete Hegseth. He claimed on March 26. The next day, Iran launched a drone and missile attack on a U.S. base in Saudi Arabia that wounded more than a dozen service members, destroyed a radar surveillance plane, and damaged at least 2 refueling tankers.
1: The immediate debunking of Hegseth's bombast points to the reform agenda that the U.S. military needs. There are 4 main priorities. First, the United States needs to invest in counter-drone technologies like those that Ukraine has developed in its war against Russia. The lack of such defenses is one reason that the vaunted U.S. Navy has been unable to prevent the closing of a vital waterway, the Strait of Hormuz. Second, the United States needs more of its own cheap, disposable weapons like one-way attack drones and unmanned ships. Although much of the war in Ukraine has been fought by mass-produced drones, the Pentagon is pouring money into much more complex equipment, including pilotless wingmen that can fly alongside a piloted plane. Third, the country needs larger and more flexible industrial capacity. Until recently, a single factory made all of the United States' Tomahawk cruise missiles, and there is a constant shortage of Patriot missile interceptors. Congress should pass laws that help the private sector build up its manufacturing capacity. The Pentagon, for its part, needs to stop buying so many of its weapons from just 5 big weapon makers and start betting on dynamic tech companies that can quickly adapt. Lastly, the United States needs to collaborate with other industrialized democracies. Trump's pleas for help in reopening the Strait of Hormuz from the very allies he spurned at the start of the war is just the latest proof that this country can't go it alone. In the years ahead, keeping pace with China's economic and military expansion will require collaborating with the like-minded democracies. All of these steps are not merely about winning the next war. They also can help prevent it by making our enemies believe they would lose any war that they start. Instead, the war in Iran has provided a roadmap for any country that wants to resist the United States in the future, including Russia and North Korea. For China, the country with the greatest potential to challenge American military might, the war validates its focus on new forms of warfare such as drones, cyber weapons, and space power. The picture for the U.S. military is not entirely grim. The Iran war has shown that it has an astonishing ability to find and destroy enemy targets. In the conflict's first 6 weeks, the U.S. military hit over 13,000 military and industrial targets. Trump has made some positive moves toward military reform. His administration has taken several steps to break the hold of major contractors on the supply of weapons to the Pentagon and has pressured some of them to increase production of much-needed missiles. Army Secretary Daniel P. Driscoll has moved to cancel outdated and failing programs. But Trump's chaotic, destructive approach to governance has undercut much of this progress. He ordered an expensive new fleet, so-called Trump-class battleships, even though they are vulnerable to air attack. Hegseth has fired a cadre of reformers and is feuding with Driscoll. In April, the administration proposed a $1.5 trillion budget that is likely to amplify our shortcomings rather than building on our strengths. The good news is that Congress, the administration, and the Pentagon can all now see our military shortcomings. The bad news is that our adversaries can see them too. That was originally published in the New York Times.
0: Okay, that brings us to the top of the hour and the obituaries. And today's obituaries are brought to you through a generous contribution from the Hamden Lions Club. Their motto is, "We Serve." There are only 4 obituaries today. I'll begin with Carol J. Bevan Bogart. From Northampton, Carol J. Bevan Bogart passed away on May 1st. She was born in Northampton, graduated from Holyoke Catholic High School, attended Amherst College, and later received an M.A. in communication from Emerson College. Carol built a distinguished career as a trainer, speechwriter, and manager at Wang Laboratories, director of public relations at Monarch Capital Corporation, and vice president of human resource development at the Merrill Lynch Insurance Group in Springfield. Later, she was in the human resources department at Smith College. Also an instructor in the Master of Management program at Cambridge College in Springfield. She's survived by her daughter, Michaela, her son, Matthew, and grandson, Nicholas. Funeral services will be private, with the celebration of Carol's life being held later at the family's convenience.
1: I'm going to read them all. Oh, okay.
0: Yeah. Sure. I got them all edited. So.
1: Okay.
0: Shirley Mae Dewey from Westfield. Shirley Mae Dewey passed away peacefully at 98 years of age on May 3rd at Greystone Farm in Salem, New Hampshire. Born in Westfield on November 1st, 1927. Shirley is survived by two children, Bruce and Robin, and six grandchildren and six great-grandchildren. Shirley was a soprano soloist for the Central Baptist Church and directed the youth choir, performed close harmony in the Concordia Trio, and sang sacred choral music with GWCA and the Hartford Symphony Chorus when they toured England and the continent. Calling hours for Shirley will be held on Saturday, May 9th from 9 to 11 a.m. at Fershen Adams Funeral Home in Westfield. A service will follow at 11 a.m. Lionel Joaquin, J-O-A-Q-U-I-N, or Butch as he was known, from Westfield. Lionel, or Butch, Joaquin passed away peacefully with his family by his side on April 29th at Noble Hospital. Born November 28th, 1948, in Springfield, he leaves his wife of almost 58 years, Joyce, his daughters, Susan and Diane, six grandchildren and six great-grandchildren. He served in the United States Army in Oklahoma and Germany. He is a proud past member of the Roofers and Slaters Union, 248, and lifelong industrial roofer, owner of Skytech Roofing Company. Calling hours will be at Fershen Adams Funeral Home in Westfield on May 11th from 11 a.m. to 12:45 p.m. with a funeral home service at 12:45. A committal service will immediately follow at the Massachusetts Veterans Memorial Cemetery in Agawam. And last one, Christopher M. Mann from Montgomery. Christopher Matthew Mann passed away on May 3rd, surrounded by his family. Christopher was born in Westfield and later lived the remainder of his adult life in Montgomery. A proud Vietnam-era veteran who served in the United States Navy, he was a lifelong teacher in the Westfield Public Schools, where he taught industrial arts and United States history. He's survived by his wife of 52 years, Sandra, his son, Benjamin, and four grandchildren, also his daughter, Hillary. Okay, calling hours will be held at the Fershen Adams Funeral Home in Westfield on Friday, May 8th, from 4 to 7 p.m. The funeral service will be held at Holy Family Parish in Russell. That's on Saturday, May 9th at 10 a.m. Those are the obituaries for today.
1: Okay, I've got a story from Health and Science, originally from the New York Times by Teddy Rosenbluth. 2 months ago, a sponsored post for a supplement popped up on Facebook with a miraculous claim. The doctors have been hiding this with an exclamation point. Diabetes will disappear in 2 days, the advertisement boasted in German. Finally, I was able to abandon metformin, which I had been taking for 5 years. At the bottom of the post, a button directed users to, quote, shop now for the pills. This kind of advertisement is not unusual on Facebook, according to a new report released by Reset Tech, a global public policy nonprofit. Researchers documented hundreds of thousands of similar sponsored posts selling unregulated health products to EU users on the social media platform between 2023 and 2026. Many of the products, like the ones advertised for diabetes, were illegal or had been deemed dangerous by health authorities. Meta has policies that are designed to stop advertisements like these from propagating on the platform. For example, it forbids ads that claim to cure, heal, or eliminate incurable diseases such as diabetes. But the researchers found that enforcement of those policies was, quote, inconsistent, retroactive, and delayed. The report found that the accounts publishing those ads were frequently allowed to stay online, pumping out thousands of ads for unproven treatments for serious conditions like cancer and hypertension, said Alexandra Atanasova, an open source intelligence researcher at Reset Tech who led the project. They are cunningly exploiting pain points in very vulnerable people, she said. Atanasova and her team sifted through Meta's ad library, a public database of all the ads running on Meta's platforms, and uncovered more than 350,000 Facebook ads hawking 390 unregulated health supplements. Daniel Roberts, a Meta spokesperson, said the company had removed the ads and pages included in the report that Meta determined violated its policies. We don't allow misleading ads that claim to cure incurable diseases, prohibit the promotion of unsafe products and supplements, and have strict restrictions on how prescription medicine can be advertised on our services, he said. While the report focused on campaigns targeting European users, Atanasova said the problem is global. It is happening everywhere, she said. The problem is systemic. In recent years, Meta has faced intense backlash for its handling of misleading content on its platforms. Excuse me. In 2025, Meta dismantled Facebook's longstanding fact-check program in the United States and announced that it would rely on users to flag falsehoods. The Consumer Federation of America, a consumer advocacy nonprofit, and the U.S. Virgin Islands Attorney General's Office have sued Meta for allegedly allowing scam ads to proliferate on Facebook and Instagram. Roberts said the allegations misrepresent the reality of our work, and we will fight them. It's unclear how many people saw or clicked on the health ads documented by Reset Tech. The report found that they reached 878 million EU users, but may have targeted overlapping groups of people. Even if only a small fraction of users purchased the products, the stakes are high. One of the products advertised for weight loss contained a drug that was taken off the market in the United States because it raised the risk of heart attack and stroke in some people. The capsules also contained a chemical that studies have suggested may cause cancer. The researchers found tens of thousands of ads focused on chronic illness like diabetes. A quote from one of the ads, "Diabetes disappears, blood sugar drops in 2 days." And psoriasis, a quote from the ad, "How can you get rid of this deadly autoimmune disease? Solve the problem at home without visiting the doctor." And the identified ads for weight loss supplements that pictured before and after transformations and women pinching fat on their stomachs, all of which appeared to violate Meta's advertising rules. Roughly a third of the advertisements that Atanasova and her team detected that had not been taken down by the time they published the report. When the company did crack down, it was often by taking down individual ads rather than banning the account that published them. That's a problem, she explained, because her group found evidence that many of these ads were not created by individual bad actors, but by networks of accounts that had similar usernames and pumped out ads with identical slogans. Leaving those networks intact makes it easier for the accounts to quickly replace any ads that are taken down. The next day and the next day, they just launched 100 new ads, said Cornelius Hirsch, head of research products at Reset Tech. Facebook is not the only platform with this problem. The researchers found a few thousand similar ads on Google. Erica Walsh, a spokesperson for Google, said the company takes what she called extensive measures to keep scam ads off the platform, including suspending accounts. But the scale of the problem appears to be orders of magnitude larger on Facebook, which the researchers hypothesized could be because the platform's ads cost less and can be customized to target specific groups of people. They also noted that Meta's public database of paid advertisements is more transparent than Google's, which had made it easier for them to find these ads. The researchers found evidence of scammers' attempts to evade Meta's detection. They sometimes shrunk their ads and nestled them in the corner of a larger, innocuous-looking picture, like a photo of an animal, or sneaked them in the end of a long carousel of harmless ads for furniture and clothing. Hirsch said he found it difficult to believe that one of the wealthiest companies in the world could be outmaneuvered by such tactics. He noted that a small team at Reset Tech, working with relatively few resources, was able to uncover hundreds of thousands of these ads. Luca Luceri, a researcher who studies influence campaigns on social media platforms at the University of Southern California, agreed that it would not be technically challenging for a company like Meta to crack down on those ad campaigns, but he added that the companies may have incentives to leave them up. A Reuters investigation last year found that Meta projected that 10% of its annual revenue would come from running advertisements for scams and banned goods. A spokesperson told Reuters at the time that the documents reviewed, quote, present a selective view that distorts Meta's approach to fraud and scams. Meta's handling such as ads is a matter of priorities, Luceri said. Since the beginning of 2025, it looks like Meta's priorities are not going toward moderation. And again, that was an article by Teddy Rosenbluth originally appearing in the New York Times.
0: Oh, that's important information. Most of us are on Facebook, and you're seeing all kinds of crazy ads pop up. It's ridiculous. Okay, it's 13 minutes past the hour. I think we'll go to the last page. I'm going to read the horoscopes by Eugenia Last. If today is your birthday, happy birthday. Press forward with enthusiasm, questions, and answers. Take challenges seriously. Stick to the truth and verify facts and figures. Maintaining a stellar reputation will be necessary if you want to take advantage of opportunities. Looking for openings that allow you to learn will lead to an opportunity to do something you enjoy while bringing in more cash. All right, Taurus, April 20 to May 20. 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Your desire for change requires your attention. 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Embracing something that's new and exciting will bring life and joy back into your life. 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Refuse to let anger set in and overreaction take over. Focus on compassion, understanding, and finding resolution in your words and actions. Listen carefully. Sagittarius, November 23rd to December 21st. Stick close to home and to the ones you love. Use common sense and discipline if someone tries to take advantage of you. Capricorn, December 22nd to January 19th. Problems will surface if you are too rigid or unwilling to understand the gravity of a situation. Listen to experts and take the simplest path forward. Aquarius, January 20th to February 19th. Be bold in your actions. Take pride in how and where you live. Spend more time and money on how you look and feel and less on criticizing. Pisces, February 20th to March 20th. Time is on your side, and considering the consequences of your actions prior to making a move is in your best interest. Keep your thoughts and intentions secret. And Aries, March 21st to April 19th, slow down and get a grip on what's possible to make your life easier. Let go of what you have no control over and focus on where and how you can make a difference.
1: All right.
0: Love these horoscopes when they all have a running theme.
1: Right. We can do the almanac.
0: Yeah, I think the almanac would be good.
1: Okay, so I'll start that up. Today's
0: not a fan of Dear Abby, but we have time. We can read, I suppose.
1: I kind of reviewed that one, and I'm not sure it's an appropriate reading today. The almanac. So today is Wednesday, May 6th, the 126th day of 2026, and the 48th day of spring. Some interesting events in history today. One is famously tragic, unfortunately. Today's history. In 1889, with the commencement of the Exposition Universelle in Paris, the Eiffel Tower was opened to the public for the first time since its completion in March of that year. In 1937, the German dirigible Hindenburg caught fire while attempting to dock at Lakehurst, New Jersey, and that killed 36 people, although several more people that were on the dirigible and in the area did survive. In 1994, the Channel Tunnel, which is known as the Channel, an undersea rail tunnel linking England and France, was officially opened. Today's birthdays, we've got Sigmund Freud. He was born in 1856 and passed away in 1939. He was a psychiatrist and very famous. Rudolph Valentino, one of the early cinematic heartthrobs, born in 1895 and passed away in 1926. He was an actor, obviously. Orson Welles, they've got him listed as an actor and director, but he was a lot more than that. He was a real genius. He's kind of cantankerous, but he was really a genius and a pioneer in a lot of areas. He was born in 1915 and he passed away in 1985. Another pioneer in a different era was Willie Mays. He was born in 1931 to 2024. He was a baseball player. Again, he was one of the best baseball players that we've ever had. His early years were unfortunately clouded by some of the discrimination and basically offensive language that he would endure. But he, again, went through all that and came out to be one of the best players in history. Bob Seger, one of my favorite singers and songwriters, he was born in 1945. He's still out there touring. Tony Blair, the former British Prime Minister, born in 1953. George Clooney, the actor, he was born in 1961, same year I was born, but he's in much better shape than I am.
0: Oh, don't say that.
1: Martin Brodeur was born in 1972. He was a good hockey player. Adrienne Palicki, born in 1983. I know she first came as fame as an actress in the TV show called Friday Night Lights, which I know a lot of people back in the day. She was very good in that. Gabori Sidibe, she's been in a number of good movies. She was born in 1983. Basketball player Chris Paul, 1985, he was born. Actress Naomi Scott, born in 1993. And then Angel Reese, born in 2002. Today's fact does relate to Tony Blair. One of the birthday boys today was the first British prime minister in more than 150 years to have a child with their spouse while in office.
0: Yeah, he was a young guy.
1: Yeah. Today's sports, and again, this was pretty famous here. 1954, Roger Bannister, he was only 25 years old at the time. He later did become a doctor, but at the time he was a British medical student. He became the first person to run a mile in less than 4 minutes.
0: Oh, wow.
1: I can't run a mile in less than 4 days. And then Sigmund Freud, we go to for his quote from The Future of an Illusion. The voice of the intellect is a soft one, but it does not rest until it has gained a hearing.
0: Yeah, Pat and I always have quandaries with these, some of these quotes.
1: Yeah.
0: That one's not too difficult to understand, but some of them are very puzzling.
1: Yeah.
0: All right. Well, we have three short articles. We'll finish up with not the best news to end the program with, but first one's out of Westfield. No author mentioned. $2,500 a week for life ticket sold. This is a positive article. A winning lottery ticket worth $2,500 a week for life was sold in Westfield on Monday. The prize was from a $2,500 a week for life, a $10 scratch ticket game released in February. There's still two of those left on remaining to be claimed in the game as of May 5th. The winning scratch ticket was sold at the Big Y Express grocery shop and gas station in Westfield.
1: Okay, we have an interesting story out of Springfield. The police actually seized a machine gun and arrested five people. Police seized a loaded machine gun and arrested five people who they said were riding in a stolen vehicle Monday. Xavier Gonzalez, who's only 18, of Holyoke, was charged with a variety of gun offenses, including a loaded, large-capacity firearm without a license and possession of a loaded machine gun. In addition, two men, aged 23 and 19, from Holyoke, were charged with receiving a stolen motor vehicle, said Ryan Walsh, police spokesman. Police also arrested two male juveniles who are 15 and 17. Their charges and addresses were not available because of their ages, Walsh said.
0: And the third item is out of Holyoke. Traffic stop leads to four arrests. Well, Holyoke has its problems these days, but... All right, Holyoke police seized two illegal guns and arrested four people on Saturday, May 2nd. Jaden Luigi, 18, of Holyoke, is charged with unlicensed operation of a motor vehicle and multiple firearm-related offenses, including carrying a loaded firearm without a license. Angel Rosario, 18, of Springfield, is charged with several firearm-related offenses, including carrying a loaded firearm without a license. Police Chief Brian Keenan said that around 6:15 p.m., officers received a report of someone with a gun inside a vehicle in the Walnut Street area. About 30 minutes later, officers found the vehicle at 285 Maple Street and stopped it. Officers saw a gun inside the vehicle and detained the four occupants. Luigi Rosario, a 15-year-old, and a 16-year-old. Police recovered a loaded firearm that held 13 rounds of ammunition and could hold up to 30 rounds, Keenan said.
1: Going back to sports, a little bit of a good news story here. The Red Sox did receive some good news on the status of their superstar, their young superstar, Roman Anthony, on Tuesday.
0: Oh, that's Pat's favorite player, you know.
1: He is good. Anthony's trip back to Boston to see a hand specialist revealed that the outfielder has nothing more than a wrist sprain, interim manager Chad Tracy said. As of right now, it looks just like a wrist sprain, Tracy said at Comerica Park. Outside of that, no update other than to say right now, he's day-to-day. And whenever I hear that phrase, I also think of the immortal Vin Scully, who when he was reporting on a different player a few years ago, said this player is day-to-day, and then he turned to his colleague in the booth and said, but aren't we all?
0: Yeah, right.
1: Which makes a lot of sense.
0: True. Yeah. All right. That wraps up our program for this morning. Thank you again, Simon, for joining me.
1: And you're welcome. I enjoyed it.
0: We are signing off. Thanks for listening.
1: Thank you.
2: All right. Thank you so much. Those are our readers for the Springfield Republican today. Maria and Simon very ably filling in for Pat. Coming up next, we're going to be hearing from Martha. That will be followed. She'll have the Westfield News. That will be followed by Steve with the Daily Hampshire Gazette. Janet will be along with the Greenfield Recorder, plus many more programs and local newspapers. So thank you for tuning in and giving us a listen right here at Valley Eye Radio.
3: Hi, I'm Linda. I'll be reading a magazine article from Taste of Home magazine. New England vs. Manhattan Clam Chowder, What's the Difference? By Haley Schuneman, published on October 23, 2025. You'll know it when you see it. My very first job was as a host in a local restaurant, and one of my opening shift duties was to write all the daily specials on a board next to the host stand. One Saturday morning, I printed off the specials and went to work. The soups of the day were beef barley soup and Manhattan clam chowder. Since I was running out of space on the board, I just wrote clam chowder. If you're a chowder fan, then you know exactly where this is going. But at 16, I had never heard of Manhattan clam chowder and figured it was just the soup's full name, so to speak. My manager scanned the specials board, noted the error, and said, "Manhattan clam chowder is different. Fix the board." As I learned that morning, our restaurant served both versions, New England clam chowder and Manhattan clam chowder. If you've ever been puzzled by the difference, then allow me to explain. What is New England clam chowder? New England clam chowder might be the first thing that comes to your mind when you think of the dish. It has a thick, rich, white broth thanks to the addition of cream. The contents of the soup vary based on who's making it, but it typically includes an aromatic base of onion, celery, and garlic, plus chopped clams, potatoes, bacon, clam juice, and of course, cream or half and half cream. It's a classic American dish that dates back to the 1700s, when New England settlers took advantage of the fresh quahog and razor clams that were prevalent along the shoreline. It's now become a staple in New England restaurants and is something of a culinary tourist attraction. It's typically served with oyster crackers. What is Manhattan clam chowder? Manhattan clam chowder has been around since at least the mid-1800s, and its origins are often traced to Portuguese fishing towns in the Northeast. A lot of Portuguese cuisine highlights tomatoes, and the same is true of this dish. Because these communities sold their catch and prepared dishes at New York's fish market, it earned the moniker of Manhattan clam chowder. It started appearing in restaurants in the 1930s. The differences are subtle but important. Manhattan clam chowder uses an aromatic base that's reminiscent of Cajun cuisine, with onion, celery, and green peppers in addition to garlic. It also uses clams, potatoes, and butter, plus canned tomatoes and a spice blend that includes cayenne pepper for a hint of a spice kick. What is Rhode Island clam chowder? Plot twist. There's also a secret third option, which I didn't even know about until I started researching this story. Rhode Island clam chowder stands apart for its use of a clear broth. This version doesn't use any cream or tomatoes, so it really lets the sweet, briny clam flavor shine through. If you're a big fan of seafood, this version will be the most clam-forward of the trio.
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5: Hello, it's Martha with the Westfield News for Wednesday, May 6, 2026. In front page news, school committee okays $78.2 million budget by Amy Porter from Westfield. By a vote of 6-1, the school committee passed a budget of $78.2 million with some reductions and additions at its meeting on Monday. Committee member Jeffrey Gunther casts a lone dissenting vote, seeking an additional $150,000 to $200,000 from school choice funds. The total amount of school choice funds in the budget is $1.6 million. The budget of $78.2 million that passed represents a reduction of more than $697,000 from the original proposal of $78.8 million after additional circuit breaker funds were received and savings were found in transportation. Mayor Michael McCabe had previously asked for a reduction of $856,000 from the school budget. Director of Finance Shannon Berry said that since the last meeting, she had applied for and received circuit breaker extraordinary relief funds of $576,000, $279,191 of which will be applied toward fiscal year 2027 special education costs. Also, after reviewing transportation numbers this year, the district plans to reduce the number of contracted buses based on actual usage for an additional savings of $418,431 and a total reduction of $697,622. Barry said the budget adds a custodial position and a licensed practical nurse for the new special education programs to be housed at 390 Southampton Road, the former Head Start building. A health teacher will be added at the middle school. Also added will be an occupational therapist, now paid for through contracted services, for grades 7 to 12. Currently, there is a coordinator for the younger grades, she said. Also added will be a Title I supervisor, a special education supervisor, and an assistant director of curriculum. Reductions in the budget include the 4 to 12 STEM coach, a business tech teacher at Westfield Technical Academy, an English language arts teacher and math teacher at Westfield High School, and a social studies teacher shared between Westfield High School and Westfield Technical Academy. A registered nurse position at Westfield High School is being reduced due to retirement and will be replaced by two licensed practical nurses, one at Westfield High School and the other at 390 Southampton Road. A psychologist position at Westfield Middle School that is not filled is also being reduced and will leave one position open at Westfield Intermediate School. So we're hoping we can fill that one, and then that will be shared between the intermediate school and the middle school, Barry said. Gunther expressed his appreciation for the effort, but said it still falls $100,000 to $200,000 below what it would take to keep flat as a percentage of net school spending by the city. It's going to take some time for us to close that gap, but I'm going to continue to advocate that we need to, he said. McCabe said that by passing the budget, the school department will take the entire amount of new revenue in the city this year. What I mean by that is the school department's going to see an increase in this budget of $2.6 million. If you look at Proposition 2.5 raises $2.3 million. If you look at new growth, that's $200,000. So we're at 2.5, right? We're still not quite at the school department number. And then local receipts gave us another between $900,000 and $1 million. So this budget, as it's constituted right now, represents the entire amount, if you will, of the city revenue stream, he said. McCabe said the real killer of the city budget this year is health care, which represents a $3 million increase overall and required trimming of the budget. He said he hoped that the school committee would pass the budget as presented. Gunther also expressed concern about cutting an English teacher at Westfield High School and the STEM coach, and said he would feel better if the school committee made a plan to have a budget proposal that relied on another $150,000 to $200,000 of school choice to offset some of those cuts. School committee member Bo Sullivan asked if class sizes would still increase. A couple of weeks ago when we were here, one of the big things that was on the screen last time that the two of you talked about was class sizes. With those reductions, are we still comfortable with the class sizes you have in the elementary schools and then in the secondary schools? He asked. Superintendent Stefan Zaporowski said that because of the new scenario and the savings they found in transportation, the class sizes will be smaller and closer to where they were at 20 in kindergarten through grade 2 and 25 per class in grades 3 through 12. He said the budget will also allow for a few more open school choice spots and will remain under the average class size goal. Zaporowski said the one area where the district likes to have smaller classes than average is in the English language arts in high school. He said he would like to see the position that is being reduced due to retirement at Westfield High School and the K-4 STEM coach restored, both of which would be an increase of about $155,000 to the budget. Gunther said spending more from school choice would not impact the city's total budget. I think that $150,000 to $200,000 would allow us to create a budget that was much more keeping up with inflation, he said. I think I disagree a bit on that orientation towards school choice, because it is income that is coming in for students that we are serving in a given year, and therefore we should be spending that money to serve the students that are in our broader population. And so I think I do have a different orientation to school choice than the committee maybe has had in the past, Gunther added. School committee vice chair Michael Terrell said he was comfortable with the budget as presented. He also said he would be open to a conversation on school choice in the future, but that this vote was for the overall budget and not for line items. McCabe said that by passing the budget, the school committee is effectively contracting with the city for the school choice expenditure as outlined in the budget. If we're approving a budget, how we got to that budget is what we're approving. Whether or not we want to look at how we spend school choice in the future is another discussion, I think, for another time. Continuing on the front page, Westfield Tech Senior honored as Outstanding Vocational Student by Amy Porter from Westfield. Gabriella Scottini has been named Westfield Technical Academy's Outstanding Vocational Student for 2026. A senior in graphic communications, Scottini was recently honored along with 80 other students from across Massachusetts at the 40th Annual Outstanding Vocational Student Awards at Mechanics Hall in Worcester last month. Each year, career technical schools across the state of Massachusetts nominate one student from each school who has demonstrated strong academic, technical, and leadership skills. The 40th anniversary marked a milestone in celebrating the achievements of career and technical education students who bridge academic excellence with real-world skills, leadership, and community impact. The event also serves as a platform to inspire future generations in vocational and technical education. Scottini was described at the awards ceremony by Lindsay Grimsley, her art and communications instructor, as academically driven and college-focused. Grimsley also said Scottini demonstrated exceptional academic excellence and leadership, holding multiple notable positions at Westfield Technical Academy. She is the president of the class of 2026 and is part of the National Technical Honor Society and Westfield Technical Academy Chapter Skills USA. Scottini is ranked third in her class and has earned 12 college credits through the Westfield Promise Early College Program. Last year, Scottini competed in the Massachusetts High School Science and Engineering Fair, where her team project with Matthew Rothis created an affordable scientific hand model for their Physics 2 class, which qualified them to compete in the state science competition. Her deep commitment to the school community is further reflected in her active involvement in a wide range of extracurricular organizations and leadership roles, including Quiz Team, Key Club, and the Gay Straight Alliance. She's head of the prom committee and, through the graphic arts shop, participates in the yearbook. Also, through her shop, she is part of a small broadcasting team for hockey, working on the camera and as a productive assistant. In her resume, Scottini describes herself as a highly driven class president committed to her chosen craft of art and communication services, dedicated to growing my knowledge in a creative field where I can showcase my talents and make my mark through leadership, innovation, teamwork, and passion. Her post-secondary plans are to pursue a degree in graphic design. Currently, she said her choice is between Springfield Technical Community College and Westfield State University. Scottini has also worked for the past 3 years at Duncan on Southwick Road in Westfield, a job which she plans to continue so she can buy her own equipment, including sublimation, heat presses, and an embroidery machine to customize shirts, sweatshirts, and towels. I want to do it myself and sell the stuff I make. People like customization, especially higher quality, Scottini said. Scottini said what she likes best about Westfield Vocational Technical Academy is the community. It teaches you how to be in a workplace and be professional and gives you a head start on connections. You're able to learn so much regardless of what you decide to do with your career. You walk out of here with a skill and an understanding of who you are as a person. She meets people at work, too, for future jobs and connection building. It's the nature of my job, she said. People see you. And last on the front page, board continues talks about agreement between town and WGI by Cliff Clark from Southwick. While details of the proposed tax increment financing agreement between the town and WGI, Inc. are still being finalized, one select board member stressed the importance of the agreement during the board's Monday meeting. To have a business like that expand in the town is going to be a true net benefit for the town of Southwick from an economic development perspective, said board member Douglas Moglen about WGI, which, according to its website, is a leading supplier of precision parts for the aerospace and medical industries and a leader in maintenance and repair of aircraft engine components. He said WGI had reached out to the town a couple of years ago to discuss offering it a TIF because the business was considering expanding. A tax increment financing agreement in Massachusetts is a negotiated property tax exemption between a municipality and a business lasting 5 to 20 years to encourage development and job creation. It freezes taxes on the base value while exempting 5 to 100% of the newly added value from improvements. The early discussions fizzled, but earlier this year, the organization contacted the town again about resuming discussions. Moglen said he and Chief Administrative Officer Nicole Parker met with the company's owner and chief operating officer a couple of times and were told the company was evaluating Southwick, Westfield, and another community for either relocating its entire business or expanding at its location on Hudson Drive because it is running out of space. He said the proposal is identical to the TIF that was approved by town meeting for Wally Computer Associates in 2022, which was a 10-year contract in which the company could make improvements to its property but pay only a portion of the increased property taxes as long as it increased its employee count. Moglen said WGI accepted a TIF offered by the town when it moved to the town about 20 years ago. There's a significant difference between what WGI estimates the construction will cost, approximately $12 million, and the $6.5 million estimate calculated by town assessor Randy Austin. Those numbers need to be reconciled, Select Board Chair Diane Gale said. Moglen agreed that the differences need to be corrected, but added he thought $6.5 million is going to be low for that kind of square footage. Board member Russ Anderson also questioned the low valuation. Given the construction with electrical drops and electrical needs, underground conduits and all that kind of stuff is different than a warehouse, Anderson said. Austin said that the perspective had some merit. It could be part of the fit out for the functionality of the space once it's created, he said. Austin also said that he checked other communities for similarly sized commercial buildings to ensure the valuation wasn't inappropriately low. This is a concern, and it could affect values all over town for commercial properties, he said. Anderson also wanted to know how the town could confirm the increase in full-time employees. Austin said the state used to do that, but since 2024, that responsibility has fallen to the municipality that issues the TIF. The board didn't vote on the proposal, but before they moved to another topic, Austin said he wanted the town to consider a formal policy on TIFs. It's something that shows, to a certain extent, transparency, shows a business that we are interested in pursuing a TIF agreement, that you want to give a business a very good idea of what the town will do. It also shows that this is how we're treating everybody, and there's no one that's getting preferential treatment, Austin said. Austin said WGI would like to have the TIF in place when WGI breaks ground in August. The board's next meeting is on May 11. The TIF must be approved by the select board and get a simple majority during town meeting. In other news, 80 and over get together. On Saturday, the annual 80 and over get together, beginning with a church service, was held at the First Congregational Church on the Green. Traditionally held the first Saturday in May, the group enjoyed a first-class lunch. The 80 and over group enjoyed a photo op at the afternoon get-together, and members of the church who prepared the lunch and served the many who attended. I have two obituaries. Josephine Ann Delecata of Westfield was 96 when she passed away on May 2, 2026. She had worked as an administrative assistant at St. John's School of Business in West Springfield. She leaves behind her daughters, Elaine Curry, Marilyn Beardsley, and Susan Garner, 6 grandchildren and 2 great-grandchildren. Visiting hours will be Friday, May 8th from 12 to 2 with a prayer at 1:30 held at the First and Adams Funeral Home in Westfield. Also, Shirley M. Dewey of Westfield was 98 when she passed away on

0: This broadcast service is provided by Valley iRadio. The material being read is the copyright property of the publications being read. Access to this program is solely for persons who cannot read the original printed version due to a visual impairment or other disability. By continuing to listen, you confirm that you have such a condition.
1: Who erased a 3-goal deficit late in the fourth quarter to defeat second-seeded Westfield State University 14-13 in the MASCAC Women's Lacrosse Championship game at Coughlin Field on May 2. In softball, Westfield State 7, Salem State 4 in Game 1, and Westfield State 7, Salem State 5 in Game 2. Westfield State has now won 9 straight games since enduring their lone blemish on the 2026 season. In baseball, Salem State 4, Westfield State 3 in Game 1, Westfield State 7, Salem State 6 in Game 2 in 8 innings. And this was courtesy of the Westfield State University Athletics. From the scoreboard in baseball, Falcons defeat Bombers, Minichog 6, Westfield 3. In boys volleyball, SICS rallies past Rams, SICS 3, Southwick 1. And in girls tennis, Saints earn share of title, St. Mary's 3, Turner's Falls 2. And also in girls tennis, Hurricane shut out Westfield High School, Amherst 5, Westfield 0. Dear Annie by Annie Lane. Later in life, baby only needs love. Dear Annie, my husband and I are raising a surprise baby at a stage in life where we thought our child-rearing years were behind us. Our older children are teenagers and young adults, and while we adore this little one, I would be lying if I said the large age gap has not brought unexpected emotions with it. On one hand, the baby is deeply loved and has brought joy to our whole family. On the other, I sometimes worry he will grow up feeling more like an only child than part of a sibling group. By the time he is old enough to know his brothers and sisters, they may be off at college, building careers, or starting families of their own. I worry he will miss out on the closeness and shared experiences the older kids had. There is also a strange emotional divide in the house. My older children are loving, but they are in a different phase of life. While I am packing diapers and planning pediatrician visits, they are talking about driving, dating, jobs, and the future. I feel as though I am living in two different worlds at once. People often say how wonderful built-in babysitters, but I do not want my older children to feel burdened, and I do not want my youngest to feel like he came along after the family story was written. How can I help my youngest feel fully and connected in a family where the age gap between siblings is so wide? And how do I stop worrying that he will always feel a little left behind? Signed, Starting Over with Love. Dear Starting Over, a big age gap does not have to mean a big emotional gap. What children remember most is not matching birthdays or life stages, it is whether they felt loved. Your youngest is not an afterthought. He is part of the family's continuing story. Let the older siblings be siblings, not spare parents, and trust the connections can grow in its own way. Families do not have to look alike to be close. Dear Annie, my sister and I have always been close, but since she retired, she has become far more involved in everyone else's lives than anyone asked her to be. She comments on how I run my house, what my children should be doing, and what I ought to say to my husband during disagreements. If I push back, she says she is trying to help and acts hurt. She means well, but her constant opinions are exhausting. I've started screening her calls because I do not have the energy for another lecture. At the same time, I do not want to damage our relationship because I love her and know she has been there for me through difficult times. How do I tell someone I love that their help feels more like control? Signed, Smothered by Sisterly Love. Dear Smothered, your sister may be calling it help, but if it leaves you feeling managed instead of supported, it is time for a boundary. Love does not require unlimited access to your decisions. Tell her kindly that you value her concern, but you need less advice and more trust. She may be hurt for a moment,

0: better a brief sting than a lasting resentment. Families stay closer when everyone minds their own garden a little more. And our hints from Heloise. Give consideration to how you use plastic. Dear Heloise, I become concerned about how frequently readers are offering hints that make life easier but aren't good for the environment. For example, a reader suggested using a plastic tablecloth while cooking, painting, and crafting to catch spills before they can damage a tabletop. This is a good suggestion. However, they go on to say that you can just throw away the plastic. I would like to see Heloise use her public platform to help make a point about how harmful plastic, especially one-time use plastic, is to the earth. We can all help in this effort by being more conscious of what we're using and tossing into landfills. Suggestions to help in the fight against this harmful practice say, no to straws at a restaurant, bring your own to-go containers when dining out that are preferably metal or glass, since we can ingest plastic particles when eating food from plastic containers. You can also try switching over to glass containers at home to reduce the amount of harmful plastics that go into our bodies. These are just a few ideas that can be used to reduce the harm to our environment and to our bodies. From Cindy in Castleton, New York. Cindy, I love to see someone who is eager to save the environment. While this is commendable, getting rid of plastic everywhere is going to be a long and difficult task. For example, many people use plastic shampoo bottles in their bathroom. So many people accidentally break glass jars and bottles, then have the problem of being barefoot with glass around. There are also disposable syringes, drapings, and other medical supplies made of plastic to prevent cross-contamination in hospitals and doctors' offices. These are examples of where plastic has a benefit. I hope science can come up with a better alternative, even if it costs a little more. No doubt someone will invent a better product than plastic in the future. However, I do want to point out that we should all do our parts to reuse and recycle items as much as possible. As the old adage goes, wear it out and use it up. Less dishes to wash. Dear Heloise, I've adopted a very environmentally conscious system for managing drinking glasses. Instead of tossing a perfectly usable glass straight into the dishwasher after a single use, I leave it on the counter so it can continue its productive use throughout the day. Coffee in the morning, milk at lunch, iced tea in the afternoon. Same dependable glass, multiple missions. By reusing the same glass several times, I'm dramatically reducing the number of dishes that need to be washed. Fewer dishwasher cycles, less water used, and less work overall. From Bill in Kenosha, Wisconsin. And shredded paper. Dear Heloise, our trash/recycling company doesn't accept shredded paper. We've started using it to soak up grease from cooking and frying. We pour shredded paper into the trash bag, followed by grease and possibly more shredded paper, depending on the amount of grease. Another use for it is to soak up latex paint prior to disposing it in our trash. From Annie via email. And that is the Westfield News for Wednesday, May 6, 2026. This has been Martha. 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
1: 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At 1 o'clock, we'll be bringing you the Health New York Times. At 1:30, we'll hear The Week. From 2 to 2:30, we'll be listening to Women's World Health, followed by Your Local Epidemiologist and Big Y Wednesday Wellness at 2:30. At 3 o'clock, we'll listen to Vet Minute, some local history, Scamicide, and Bird Note. From 3:30 to 4, we'll be hearing from Prevention Magazine. 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
2: This is Mariana from Valley Eye Radio with some important news from MABVI. That's MABVI. 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Do you have tips and suggestions to share with others whose vision has diminished? Would you like to learn about helpful resources and devices that may be useful to you and share your experiences with others? 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And I will repeat that number, 888-613-2777. Or contact our intake worker, Sinead Tadisi, at STADESSE at MABCommunity, CommunityOrg. 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
3: Hi, I'm Chuck Koskor. 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
5: Hello and welcome again to Valley Eye Radio. This is Steve Richards, and this hour we'll be reading from the pages of the Daily Hampshire Gazette for Wednesday, May 6th. First off, a look at the Hampshire County weather forecast. Today, breezy with rain and cooler with a high of 64. Tonight, showers early, then cloudy with a low of 46. Tomorrow, Thursday, breezy with variable cloudiness, a high of 62 and a low of 40. And Friday, windy with partial sunshine and a high of 59. The lead story in today's Gazette down the right-hand column of the front page from Northampton. Smith faces Title IX probe. Fed's investigation challenges transgender admissions policy. By staff writer Anthony Camilleri. Dateline Northampton. The U.S. Department of Education has opened a Title IX investigation into Smith College, roughly 1 year after the National Conservative Grassroots Organization Defending Education filed a complaint alleging that the women's college discriminates against biological women by admitting transgender students. Smith College, now 155 years old, has admitted transgender and non-binary students for more than a decade. While this policy is common among U.S. women's colleges, Defending Education argued in a written statement that Smith's admissions policy, which allows students who, quote, self-identify as women to enroll, violates federal law. The group first filed the complaint in 2025, leading the Department of Education to launch its probe Monday. Defending Education argues that the college's acceptance of students born male and its use of all-gender bathrooms and locker rooms violates Title IX, the 1972 federal civil rights law that prohibits sex discrimination in federally funded institutions. The complaint cites United States v. Virginia, a 1996 Supreme Court ruling that struck down the male-only admissions policy of the Virginia Military Institute because it did not provide equal opportunity to women. Quote, Smith College has a long-standing reputation as a women's college of exclusive excellence, but that hasn't prevented it from falling victim to the fiction of transgender womanhood. Admitting men who feel like women means that the institution, formerly one of the nation's prestigious Seven Sisters all-women's colleges, is no longer for women only. Defending Education Vice President Sarah Perry said in a statement. Smith also discriminates against women by operating bathroom and facilities policies that open spaces once reserved for women's safety and privacy to anyone who identifies as a woman. That makes a mockery of the all-women institution. Smith College has accepted transgender students since 2015, a policy shift that followed the 2013 rejection of applicant Calliope Wong. At the time, Wong, a transgender woman, was deemed ineligible for admission. Wong attended and graduated from the University of Connecticut before her death by suicide in 2021, according to UConn magazine. She was a transgender activist, artist, and musician. Today, the college's Gender Identity and Expression page notes that the college admits transgender and non-binary students based on self-identification and without the requirement of surgery. The Shock Center, an on-campus healthcare clinic, provides transgender primary care, including hormone therapy. Carolyn McDaniel, Smith's senior director of media relations, acknowledged the investigation but declined further comment, affirming the school's commitment to institutional values and civil rights compliance. Quote, the college is fully committed to its institutional values, including compliance with civil rights laws, McDaniel said. The college does not comment on pending government investigations. On Monday, Kimberly Ritchie, who is the Assistant Secretary for Civil Rights at the Department of Education, stated in a written statement that the inclusion of transgender women raises, quote, serious concerns about privacy, fairness, and compliance under federal law. Quote, an all-women's college loses all meaning if it is admitting biological males, Ritchie said. The Trump administration will continue to uphold the law and fight to restore common sense. Despite allegations that the school's admissions policy discriminates against cisgender students, the majority of those students interviewed Tuesday afternoon expressed support for the college's acceptance of transgender students. Smith architecture student Ava Tierney Trevor, now in her senior year, said she saw the inclusion of transgender students on campus as a general enrichment to campus, an opinion she said was generally shared among her peers. Quote, trans people are welcomed here and I feel better with them being here, Tierney Trevor said. I wish the government could see that. Class of 2026 engineering student Olivia Morningstar echoed Tierney Trevor's remarks, adding that she was concerned about the investigation and hoped Smith would be able to continue its inclusivity. Quote, Smith should be a safe space for all students, and I love, respect, and stand with my trans and non-binary siblings, Morningstar said. It's very scary. I don't know how it will go, but I'm hoping that Smith will remain a safe space for education. Also at the top of the front page in today's Gazette, from Northampton, state's economic czar makes stop in city. Downtown, arts, and business focus of gathering, which included closed-door session. By staff writer Anthony Camilleri. Dateline, Northampton. Over coffee and sandwiches in downtown Northampton late last week during a swing through western Massachusetts, the state's top economic development official met with local leaders to explore how millions in new state funding could boost Northampton's arts, downtown, and business growth. State Economic Development Secretary Eric Paley spent part of Friday eating lunch with state and local officials at Familiar's Coffee and Tea on Strong Avenue, followed by a tour of the soon-to-close Coca-Cola plant in the Northampton Industrial Park, and a closed-door session with the Northampton business community. The meeting centered on the 2024 Mass Leads Act, a $4 billion economic development bond bill, as well as the Mass Wins Act, an economic development bill debuted by Governor Maura Healey April 16th, aiming to invest more than $305 million in ventures supporting business across the state, including $25 million for downtown revitalization projects. Quote, "Downtowns all over the state are the heartbeats of energy and excitement and economic futures of these communities, and Northampton is an excellent example of how you bring a downtown into the community in a way that people love and care about and make people want to live somewhere, drive quality of life," said Paley, who was appointed to his position by Healey last September. He added that Northampton's cultural energy in particular is a real strength, while noting that there's always more opportunity. Culture and the arts are classically underfunded, which is why the state is trying to invest in both downtowns and in the arts and culture through the Mass Wins Act. Paley was joined for lunch by Northampton Mayor Gina Louise Shara and City Councilor Garrick Perry, State Representative Lindsay Sabadoza, Democrat from Northampton, Senator Joe Comerford, Democrat from Northampton, and other local and state officials. After lunch, officials gathered at the Iron Horse Music Hall for a session with business owners that was closed to the press. At that meeting, according to remarks released by the mayor's office, Shara thanked legislators for $1 million in LEADS funding used to support the Iron Horse renovation and reopening. She also outlined numerous downtown projects the city is currently undertaking, including the Picture Main Street redesign. Shara also discussed how the city has allocated federal American Rescue Plan Act, or ARPA, funds after the pandemic, including distributing $400,000 for local businesses and matching $75,000 in casino mitigation fund dollars with ARPA to invest in branding and digital marketing. The mayor then highlighted some of Northampton's current efforts to drive economic development. Quote, "We're pursuing infrastructure funding through the Mass Works program to support redevelopment at 33 King Street, the former probate court building, where upgraded water, sewer, and streetscape improvements will help a mixed-use project with significant new affordable housing and economic activity," Shara said. "Through the Cannabis Social Equity Grant Program, more than $1.8 million has been awarded to Northampton-based entrepreneurs, and we're eager to see those funds deployed so that work can move forward." Although funds from both the Mass Leads Act and the Mass Wins Act are distributed through grants, Paley expects Northampton to be, quote, "a great beneficiary of state investments, partly due to the city's track record of utilizing state grant opportunities." Quote, "Northampton has been really good at proposing projects that have been incredibly competitive in our grant programs over time," Paley said. "The city has been one of the biggest beneficiaries of our vacant storefront program, for example, because they've done an excellent job proposing great projects. I have little doubt Northampton will continue to be a great beneficiary of those investments through the state." The meeting followed Paley's tour of the city's Coca-Cola facility, which Sabadosa said is expected to close in the coming months. Moments before officials began eating, Sabadosa explained that the Industrial Drive facility's future has been among the topics discussed during lunch. Quote, "This is about support for our downtown, keeping our businesses open, thriving, making it easier for people to start up businesses, making it easier for companies to relocate here," Sabadosa said. "We've had conversations about economic development. We've had conversations about the arts, but we have an industrial park that needs attention as well." We have venture capital that's trying to help our local startups. How do we make Northampton not just the culture and arts destination? How do we make Northampton a place that young people want to move to and stay? Comerford also explained that the secretary's visit stood out to her as the Healey administration's effort to float all boats while planning funding for downtown development, especially smaller cities in rural areas such as Northampton. Paley explained that filling vacant storefronts remains a challenge for cities like Northampton, noting that he hopes to address unused spaces in downtown centers. Quote, "There are so many aspects of keeping downtowns exciting and energizing, but I think those spaces that are big spaces that don't get utilized really challenge downtowns. They could be massive positives, but instead they become negatives," he said. Trying to figure out how to bring those places back to life, to work with the owners of those spaces and the community to really re-energize them, is definitely a big emphasis of what we're trying to do. Also on the front page today from Amherst, town unveils $107 million budget. Plan adds firefighters, DPW hires, but fall short of school request. By staff writer Scott Merzbach, Dateline Amherst. A $107.1 million fiscal year 2027 spending plan for Amherst will bring on two new firefighter EMTs and two new water and wastewater treatment plant operators, but fall short of the Amherst School Committee requested elementary school budget. In a presentation to the town council on Monday, town manager Paul Bockelman explained that the budget proposal creates a multi-year plan to increase the fire department from 45 to 47 members and to immediately enhance the Department of Public Works through wage increases and improved staffing. Quote, "The budget is built on the solid foundation of fiscal integrity that has been the hallmark of the town's finances for decades," Bockelman said. He said the budget, which doesn't require a Proposition 2.5 tax cap override, comes in the face of higher energy and insurance costs, but responds to the town council's policy guidelines and performance goals, and promotes education, equity, and sustainability. Quote, "Our focus is really to be able to provide services the townspeople want. The town council has established within the budget framework we have," Bockelman said. Yet even while the overall spending includes a 5.1% increase in the elementary school budget, about $339,000 above the 3.85 guidance set by the town council, it doesn't meet the $29.98 million voted by the school committee. The $29.48 million embedded in the proposal is $1.43 million over this year's $28.05 million budget, but about $500,000 less than what the school committee requested. Finance Director Sean Mangano explained that the town manager's proposal is done through moving $69,371 from the regional school assessment, which came in below town council guidance, and $269,704 added from free cash to the base last year. Bockelman said that this proposal is above what Superintendent E. Zomara Herman and Shannon Bernakia, the finance chief for the schools, had prepared working with school building leaders. Their proposal, he said, had met council guidelines. Quote, "This work is not easy, but they worked at it collaboratively with the professional educators in the school district," Bockelman said. "They are the ones who are closest to the school operations, and I trust their work." Mangano said the elementary school budget should have savings reflected in going from three buildings to two buildings when the new Amethyst Brook opens and both Wildwood and Fort River close. Bockelman said that when the new school was first proposed, it was estimated the schools and town would save about $1 million. The $20.43 million assessment for the regional schools was up 3.5%, or $690,773, over last year's $19.74 million assessment. The $200,000 to cover fire and EMT staffing will come from the ambulance fund, which means there is no pressure on the operating budget. The town is able to do this by increasing the billing rates for ambulance runs, bringing this fee more in line with other area communities. Quote, charging more for the rise is justified based on the amount of resources put into transporting people, Bockelman said. This is the first year of a multi-year plan for increasing staffing, with three firefighters to be hired in fiscal year 2028 and two more in fiscal year 2029. By then, with 52 full-time members, the town will be able to fully staff three ambulances and one fire truck at all times. Even with the budget balanced, the biggest struggle remains expenses outpacing revenues, which has accelerated, Mancano said. Quote, the gap is not closing year after year, he said. The new growth trend could be a worry. For fiscal year 2024, it was $1 million and then $1.2 million the following year, but fell to under $400,000 in fiscal year 2026 and missed projections. Quote, 1 year is a blip. If it happens again, I think it's a concerning trend, Mangano said. The loss of the Olympia Drive building under construction next to Olympia Place, which burned down last November, prompted town finance officials to reconsider the new growth estimates. Other aspects of the budget, Mangano said, are solidifying programs, adding more operating budget money to the aquatics director salary, which is mostly funded through a swim revolving fund, and the morning movement and mentorship program, which has been covered by savings and is now its own line item. Capital spending is at $10.3 million and returning to 10.5% of the overall budget, after being reduced to 10.25% last year. This includes $200,000 that can be used for planning for the future of both the Hampshire College campus and the Wildwood School grounds. Also in the capital plan is a five-year investment in roads with $5.32 million in fiscal year 2027 and $5 million in each of the next 4 years. The hope is to spend $25 million on roads over the next 5 years and buy a second hotbox so that potholes can be more rapidly filled. The budget comes with proposals to increase water and sewer rates, with an average homeowner to pay about $60 more annually if they are enacted. Under the plan, water rates would go up from $6.45 per 100 cubic feet to $6.75 per 100 cubic feet, a 4.65% increase, and sewer rates would go up from $6.95 per 100 cubic feet to $7.30 per 100 cubic feet, a 5.04% increase. The average Amherst homeowner water bill is projected to increase from $605 to $633, and the average sewer bill to go from $639 to $671. Mangano said this reflects the closure of Hampshire College, with an upward pressure on rates from this loss of users and capital needs, such as a new roof on the Atkins Water Treatment Plant. The town is also considering whether to adjust fees for building permits as a way to generate more revenue. For instance, for a hypothetical building that is 100,169 square feet, and costs $26.9 million, Amherst would collect a $35,609 fee. In Hadley and South Hadley, that same building would bring in $268,950 in fees. Quote, "We think tying it to costs like these other communities makes sense," Mangano said. "It could generate significant new revenues." Bachelman said officials should soon advocate for the proposed Massachusetts Senate budget, which is more favorable to cities and towns than the budgets proposed by the House or Governor Maura Healey. Bachelman said he and others are hypersensitive to the town's high property taxes. There is a time to celebrate achievements, with the new elementary school to open for the fall semester, and the expanded and renovated Jones Library set to open in spring 2027, a new high school track and field already getting use, and a Portland Loo downtown bathroom coming by summer. Quote, "We're doing a lot in the town, and if you look around, there's only a handful of people who are making all this happen," Bachelman said. "Give credit to our town employees for pulling all these things together." A public hearing on the budget before the town's Finance Committee takes place Monday, May 11th at 6:30 p.m. at Town Room at Town Hall. The Town Council is scheduled to vote on the budget June 15th. Finally, on the front page, state news. State panel urges action on rising xylazine risks by James Noyes for the Gazette. A state commission led by two Western Massachusetts politicians is urging the state to expand low-barrier treatment, improve drug monitoring, and coordinate statewide education efforts to address the growing risks of xylazine in the illicit drug supply. The Special Commission on the Public Health Effects of Xylazine submitted its final report and recommendations this spring, outlining numerous problems and detailing safety recommendations for healthcare workers, first responders, and people who use drugs. Xylazine, an animal sedative and analgesic that is not approved for human use by the U.S. Food and Drug Administration, has been identified in both the opioid and non-opioid illicit drug supply in Massachusetts. According to the Massachusetts Drug Supply Data Stream, quote, "As of the second quarter of 2022, xylazine was present in 5% of opioid overdose-related deaths in the Commonwealth. That same year, 19% of samples collected tested positive for xylazine. In 2024, that number had increased to 26%. By June 2025, it had decreased to 13%, but drug checking performed by MADDS show the almost simultaneous rise in the presence of other sedatives, such as medetomidine, another veterinary drug that produces its own host of public safety and health concerns. According to the report, xylazine found in the illicit drug supply is most often non-pharmaceutical grade, obtained online from international vendors, and comes in liquid and powder form. It can be purchased for less than $10 per kilogram, and it, quote, mimics the sedative effects of opioids. Xylazine exposure produces many health harms, including severe skin ulcers when injected, even beyond the injection site, and wounds that can take months or years to heal and may not heal without medical care, the report states. It is a powerful sedative that lasts much longer than the substances to which it is usually added, the report said. Immediately upon exposure, xylazine causes extreme sedation that can impact a person's ability to breathe. Long-term effects include physical dependence on xylazine and opioid withdrawal symptoms. The 13-member Massachusetts Special Commission first met in 2025. It was established by the legislature, quote, to assess the public health and safety concerns associated with xylazine, and was co-chaired by Senator John C. Vilas, Democrat from Westfield, and Representative Mindy Nome, Democrat from Amherst, who co-chair the Joint Committee on Mental Health, Substance Use, and Recovery. The commission was charged with developing findings and recommendations to address xylazine exposure and wound care needs, long-term health outcomes, appropriate overdose responses, and challenges for emergency and frontline providers. Its work also included examining regulatory gaps, training and educational needs, veterinary and pharmaceutical oversight issues, and, quote, the rapidly evolving street drug supply. The final report was organized into three areas of inquiry, each with specific key findings and recommendations: oversight and enforcement, outreach and treatment, and education and training. Turning now to the Cities and Towns page, from Hatfield, Exhibit Brings Early U.S. at Home to Life, by staff writer Scott Merzbach, Dateline Hatfield. Domestic artifacts from Hatfield dating to the 1770s, the American Revolution era that will be celebrated this summer, are on display as part of a new exhibit at the Hatfield Historical Museum. Among the items in the exhibit that opened on Tuesday are a baby's cap, a family Bible, a smoker's pipe, and a blue and white homespun cloth. Museum curator Meg Baker said the exhibit, while timed to the 250th anniversary of the Declaration of Independence, has three parts. The first is geology that shaped the Pioneer Valley through the arrival of indigenous people around 13,000 years ago. The second is the domestic picture with furniture, books, and tools of daily life when about 1,500 settlers, mostly farming families, lived in town. The third is the soldiers and those who served, with more than 125 men and boys joining the Continental Army in 1775 through 1785. Quote, without a doubt, the story of the soldiers is a huge part of our national and local history and many people's genealogy, Baker said. With this, I wanted to ground those men and boys in their world, their families, and friends. Quote, being able to show people the spinning wheel and share that it comes from the home of Eunice and James Porter, whose youngest son, Silas, was 16 when he went to fight in the war, gives Silas more context, Baker said. By drawing attention to the family connections, Baker said, she hopes visitors will consider the lives of the parents, siblings, sweethearts, and children of the soldiers, alongside the more famous names of the first American veterans. Also in the exhibit is a reproduction of the autograph petition now in the collection of Historic Deerfield. That was made on October 4, 1774, and is a plea by 28 men from Hatfield to Captain John Allis, Lieutenant Samuel Partridge, and Ensign Elijah Dickinson, asking for military training. The three veterans of the 7 Years' War, also called the French and Indian Wars, had announced they were refusing to follow what they considered to be unjust orders from the Crown. Quote, this is really where the war for independence begins in Hatfield, with these men saying that they can see what's coming and they want to be prepared. Months before the alarm at Lexington and Concord on April 19, 1775, Baker said. The exhibit upstairs at the Hatfield Public Library will be open Tuesdays from 1:30 to 3 p.m. Also in Hatfield, a public meeting on the D.F. Riley Gristmill Project and its future removal will be hosted by the Connecticut River Conservation at Hatfield Elementary School on Thursday at 6 p.m. The meeting will update the public on the Conservancy's work with the dam owners and engineers Ty and Bond. The dam has been marked as a hazard by the state's Office of Dam Safety, and removal has been identified as more cost-effective than repairing. From Leverett, Voters Back Conservation Trail at Smooth Town Meeting, by staff writer Scott Merzbach, Dateline Leverett. Voters at annual town meeting last Saturday approved a new drivable trail that will provide access to conservation land on a former Christmas tree farm, possibly bringing an end to a land court lawsuit that has kept the public from using the main Shutesbury Road trailhead. The $100,000 from the Community Preservation Act account to permit and build the 600-foot path from Woodard's Corner to the so-called Blueberry Patch received support from residents who came to the session at the Leverett Elementary School gym. Voters also agreed in near unanimous vote to keep the former Bradford Field Memorial Library in town ownership while giving town officials 2 years to figure out a plan and solicit grants that might be available for allowing more uses at the historic 1 Shutesbury Road site. The other option presented to residents after a committee did extensive study and held 2 listening sessions was to sell the building. Select Board Chair Patricia Duffy described the meeting as going, quote, almost perfectly smooth, with some discussion and debate throughout the day. Voters approved an $8.45 million budget for fiscal year 2027 that represents a $355,758 or 4.4% increase over this year's $8.1 million budget. The spending plan preserves most existing services without the need of a Proposition 2.5 tax cap override. Spending for the elementary and regional schools combined will be $5.43 million, up $290,318 over the $5.14 million being spent this year. Another article allowed for the creation of a new municipal light plant that would eventually establish a microgrid of solar power to supply the school, the Leverett Library, and the Leverett Public Safety Complex. A second vote will be required on this next year. Duffy said this would be similar to the town broadband network, which has its own municipal light plant and is good forward thinking. She praised planning board members Richard Nathurst and Tim Shores for the presentation. And from Worthington, solar petition passes at town meeting. By staff writer Samuel Gelinas, Dateline Worthington. Deb Roque will continue her time on the select board after defeating Steve Strom in Saturday's town election by a vote of 175 to 127. Also on Saturday, voters approved all 30 articles on the annual town meeting warrant, including for a citizens' petition for more legal help to process large-scale solar applications. The petition, filed by Helen Sharon Pollard, and discussed in Article 27, calls on the town to hire an independent second legal opinion regarding the review, strategy, and long-term governance of such projects. Now that the article has passed, the non-binding resolution must go through the Select Board and potentially have town funds allocated, Select Board Chair Charlie Rose said. The town may have to pay for the legal advice up front when projects are proposed, and then seek reimbursement from developers. That would require voters to approve such funding at a special town meeting, he said. Pollard said previously the select board, in conjunction with town council, determined a second legal opinion was unnecessary. However, Pollard said, quote, I felt like the townspeople should make that decision, adding that it is important to get things right during the early stages of large-scale solar coming to town. She also cited town bylaws for why the developers should be held accountable to pay. Those bylaws state that the planning board may hire, at the applicant's expense, professional and technical consultants, including legal counsel, to help it review an application. The bylaw goes on to say that the applicant must deposit any funds with the planning board at the time the application is accepted and add any additional funds as the process unfolds. Failure to comply, the bylaw states, would be grounds for denying an application. In other business, at Saturday's meeting, discussion about the roughly $6.3 million fiscal year 2027 budget was put off until July, when the state funding becomes clearer. Roque told the Gazette during her campaign for the 3-year select board seat that she intends to focus on preparing a long-term future plan for the town. Part of that plan will include seeking new dining spots and offering things to do in town that complement Worthington's rural character. Just under a third of Worthington's 1,036 registered voters participated in town election, which featured only the single contested race for select board. According to town clerk Katrin Kaminsky, 314 ballots were cast and 170 of them were cast early. Nicole Schultz was elected to a three-year spot on the school committee, receiving 274 votes. Gary Wimet returns for three more years as assessor after receiving 279 votes. Diane Brenner for three more years on the Board of Health with 286 votes. And Pat Kennedy has five more years as cemetery commissioner after receiving 291 votes. After receiving 280 votes, Kate Bavelock is back for five more years on the planning board. Ron Sampson received 295 votes and will return for three more years as constable. Tree warden Benjamin Brown is back for a three-year term and received more votes than anyone on the ballot with 296. Moderator Kevin O'Connor will serve three more years after 283 residents voted for him. Randy Zucco and Joseph Bodro were voted in for three-year spots on the Finance Committee, both receiving more than 260 votes. And now the obituaries in the Daily Hampshire Gazette for Wednesday, May 6th. 10 obituaries and death notices today. Tom Masters, 80, of Haydenville, died May 5th at Linda Manor Extended Care Facility. Tom was born June 19, 1945, in Northampton. He attended local schools, graduating from Northampton High School in the class of 1963. After graduation from Greenfield Community College, Tom worked the summer on the set of Who's Afraid of Virginia Woolf, being filmed on the Smith College campus. Tom moved to New York City, where he worked at NBC Studios on The Tonight Show with Johnny Carson. It was there that Ed McMahon gave Tom a contact in Los Angeles that eventually led to his employment at the J. Bernstein public relations firm. As an agent, he represented many top stars at that time, including Sally Field, Michael Landon, Adam West, Glenn Ford, Earl Holloman, Rich Little, Foster Brooks, Jack Albertson, Vicki Lawrence, and Helen Reddy. After many years in the entertainment industry, Tom relocated to New England, and he married his high school sweetheart, Sharon Branch Bauer. They were married for 42 years. A realtor at Murphy's Realtors in Northampton for over 40 years, he always loved the art of making a deal. He was involved in the restoration of a 120-year-old former sewing machine factory at 10 Main Street in Florence. Tom was a longtime member of the Northampton Lions Club, serving as president from 1991 to 1992. Tom is survived by his stepson, Christopher Bauer, and his son, Kirk Masters, along with four grandchildren. He will also be missed by his wife, Sharon, or Sherry. Services will be private and at the convenience of the family. G. Reed Ide III of Ware died on April 28th. Born in Springfield, Ide began his career at the Southbridge Evening News as a reporter in 1967. He went on to work at the New York Daily News and became executive editor of The Villager in Greenwich Village. From there, he became a magazine editor at Collector Communications, Inc. in New York. When the AIDS epidemic broke out, Ide became a special graduate admissions student at the University of Massachusetts Amherst and served as co-director of the Stonewall Center at UMass. He received a Master's of Education in Counseling in 1989 and began a second career as an AIDS educator and service provider. In 1991, he became the founding director of the Hampshire County Ryan White Consortium to provide services to people with HIV/AIDS and their families. Ide served as director of the AIDS Care Hampshire County through Cooley Dickinson Hospital for 5 years. In retirement, he was a substitute teacher at the local junior high for 7 years, and in 2017, he undertook what he called the most life-affirming event of his life, adopting Colin LaCroix as his son. In addition to his son, Ide is survived by cousins Althea Cranston of Massachusetts, Jeremy Cranston of Washington, and James Cranston of Massachusetts, as well as a niece, Ashley, and his nephew, Mark. They're both from Massachusetts. Services will be at the Holy Trinity Episcopal Church in Southbridge on May 14th at 10:30 a.m. Michael David Ortiz of Amherst passed away on April 18th. Mike was born on September 8, 1959 in Illinois and spent his formative years in Waunakee, Wisconsin. He served in the U.S. Navy during the Iran hostage crisis. His son Shane was born in February 1983. Mike relocated to Amherst where he and Audrey Astott welcomed Elizabeth in April 1996. Mike taught social studies at Palmer High School and coached Palmer's tennis and cross-country teams. Mike is survived by his son, Shane, his daughter, Elizabeth, his father, Robert, and 3 grandchildren. A service will be held at Wesley United Methodist Church in Hadley on the 4th of July at 10:30 a.m., followed by a reception. From Hadley, Thomas Robert Wanzik was born on May 16, 1958, and passed on April 28. Tommy, alongside his brother Paul, ran the family business their father started some 72 years ago. They worked together every day all their lives as a team, maintaining their reputation as the very best. Tommy loved tournament fishing on the Bass Trail, consistently placing in the top spots, and also loved saltwater fishing. He's survived by his wife, Amy, his niece, Amy, and her husband, Jeremy Roberts, and their daughters, Addison and Haley. A celebration of Tommy's life will be planned at a later date. From South Deerfield, Jane Zapka, age 81, passed on Monday, May 4th. A full obituary will be published in an upcoming edition of the Gazette. From Leeds, Adele J. Barkowski, age 86, passed Monday, May 4th. A full obituary will be upcoming in the Gazette. From Watertown, New York, Ronald Paul Jasperson, age 82, passed on Friday, May 1st. From East Hampton, Robert Edward Pinkos, age 83, passed Wednesday, April 29th. A graveside service for Bob will be held on Friday, May 8th at 11 a.m. at St. Stanislaus Cemetery in East Hampton. From Wendell, Paula J. Eckert, age 77, passed Monday, May 4th. A full obituary will be published in an upcoming edition of the Gazette. And from Northampton, Jennifer S. Miller Villanueva, age 69, passed Monday, May 4th. A full obituary will be upcoming in the Gazette. And now a look back by Jim Bridgman. 50 years ago, a majority of the members of the City Council said today they are opposed to the County Commissioner's plan to construct a $6 million county jail on the grounds of the Northampton State Hospital on the north side of Route 66. 6 members of the council said today they will oppose the plan. 2 have not made up their minds. Also 50 years ago, Thaddeus A. Baruchowski of East Hampton yesterday announced his candidacy for county commissioner. Baruchowski, a Democrat, is seeking 1 of the 2 positions on the 3-member commission. John H. Brigitte, a Democrat, has announced that he is not seeking re-election. That was 50 years ago. 25 years ago, bicyclists using Bridge Street got a little more elbow room this week when a half-mile section of the roadway was converted from 4 to 2 travel lanes with 8 feet of shoulder on both sides of the road. The redesign of that portion of Bridge Street by the State Department of Highways was applauded by a member of the Massachusetts Bike Coalition. Also 25 years ago, after 2 months with a vacancy, the Northampton Board of Health got a new member, Richard Brunswick. The City Council voted Thursday night to appoint Brunswick to the board to replace Ann Burrs, who resigned in March. That was 25 years ago. 10 years ago, a divided select board on Thursday named Maria Capriola as Amherst's next town manager, with members who supported her selection saying she could bring positive change to the college town after spending a decade working in the host community of the University of Connecticut. Also 10 years ago, Northampton's water supply

0: This broadcast service is provided by Valley iRadio. The material being read is the copyright property of the publications being read. Access to this program is solely for persons who cannot read the original printed version due to a visual impairment or other disability. By continuing to listen, you confirm that you have such a condition.
1: And Eastman Lane. On Friday, with Dr. Robbie Goldstein, the state's commissioner of the Department of Public Health, on hand and students presenting their latest research work, UMass, state, and local leaders cut a ribbon to ceremonially open the 26,800-square-foot building. Inside the building that broke ground in May 2024 is a multi-story commons with exposed wood construction and a staircase, creating a gathering space for study and school-wide events. The hub anchors a new plaza that opens toward the campus core and connects to the 1958 Ruth J. Totman Physical Education Building, where the kinesiology department is located. The other five departments, which have been spread across seven campus locations, are biostatistics and epidemiology, environmental health sciences, health promotion and policy, nutrition, and speech, language, and hearing sciences. Quote, "Today we celebrate an investment not only in a building, but in the future of public health," UMass Chancellor Javier A. Reyes said. By bringing students, faculty, staff, and partners together in a space designed for connection, collaboration, and innovation, we are strengthening the ties between our campus and the communities we serve and preparing the next generation of public health leaders to make a lasting impact. The hub incorporates what is known as a biophilic design approach, using wood finishes and extensive natural light to enhance learning environments. The building was designed to support contemporary approaches to team-based learning. Inside, there are also flexible classrooms, hotel office space for faculty, offices for all student advising and career planning staff, the dean's office, conferencing facilities, and open areas for collaboration. Goldstein said the building is a statement and declaration that it will be there for the long haul. Quote, "Public health is getting stronger. It's building. It's growing. It matters," Goldstein said. "This is the place that will bring together, support, and inspire the kind of people who have dared to choose this work. And there's perhaps no work that is more important or more rewarding." Close to 90% of the school's graduates remain in Massachusetts, working in hospitals, laboratories, health departments, and community health programs. And finally, we turn to the Outdoors page and the weekly Speaking of Nature column by Bill Danielson. Something to gobble about. Amid a cloudy, rainy day, a female turkey appears. Thursday, April 30th was a cool, cloudy, and rainy day. Though the birds were singing, it was a bit nippy outside. I had been out briefly to fill the feeders, but cameras, recorders, and other equipment would not appreciate the steady mist that was falling, so I kept myself inside for the most part. Up in my office, I had been working on a variety of little insignificant chores while my mind worked on a possible topic for this column. Having no particular luck, I decided to go down to the kitchen and top off my morning coffee. I would not have expected this simple, mundane action to reveal today's topic. A casual glance out the back windows of my living room showed a rich, verdant scene that simply overflowed with the promise of spring. Apple trees were blooming, dandelion flowers dotted the fresh green grass, and everywhere there were additional hints of greenery that comfortingly suggested that the local plants were happy, healthy, and starting their lives again after a long winter's sleep. But then I saw something that made me stop in my tracks. Down the hill, next to one of my bluebird boxes, there was a big brown blob that I couldn't account for. I paused, thought about what I was looking for, or what I was looking at for a moment, and then I understood it was a female wild turkey. This has been a particularly interesting spring with regard to turkeys in my neighborhood. There was

0: been a healthy number of birds in and around my yard for years, but this spring has revealed a larger than normal number of sightings. In particular, there has been a pair of adult males that has been hanging around and posturing for dominance with one another. Sadly, most of these sightings have occurred when taking photos was not possible, but just seeing these big, beautiful birds has been a real treat. I've heard a great deal of gobbling in the area. There is a field to the west of my house where the turkeys appear to be congregating for their breeding displays. To the west, there is a broad path through the woods, and I've heard a lot of turkey activity from that direction as well. All of this is pretty routine, but the actual appearance of the birds in my yard is the really interesting thing. I have no idea why this is happening, but it is glorious. The appearance of the hen, that's the name used when referring to female turkeys, is something even more exciting. I took a chance and stepped out onto my deck to see if I could take photos of her, and though I was successful, I also managed to disturb her. She had just been standing there in the rain, quietly preening her feathers, but as soon as I stepped out of the house, she saw me and went on full alert. I snapped today's photo as she was heading west toward that field, and then I gave up. She was gone, or so I thought. Back up in my office with some fresh coffee, I looked out my window, and lo and behold, there was the hen. Again, she was just standing there and preening. 5, 10, 20 minutes passed, and there she remained. I'm going to have to keep an eye on this situation because it is highly possible that she has started to nest nearby. A female turkey with a family of chicks following her around would be utterly charming and amazing. The wild turkey goes through two major periods of socialization every year. In the spring, males, called toms, will engage in breeding displays that are designed to attract females for mating. There is a visual component to this. The males fluff themselves up, fan out their tails, and strut their stuff, while the females assess their health, fitness, and raw magnetism before making their selections. Once mated, however, the hens are on their own and will receive no help from the males. Nests are located on the ground and are basically a small saucer-shaped depression scraped into the ground with the female's claws. The entire structure is about the size of a large pizza and is often located at the base of a tree in the forest. The bottom of the nest will be lined with dead leaves that are lying on the forest floor, and then the hen will start laying her eggs. She generally lays only one egg per day, so a clutch of turkey eggs, 10 to 14 of them, can take up to 2 weeks to deposit. Only after the last egg is laid will the hen start her incubation, which takes another month, because it is very important that all of the babies hatch at the same time. I find it extraordinary that the nests can remain undetected for up to 6 weeks. Once the chicks, also called poults, hatch, they follow their mothers to find food, and they will remain close to her throughout the summer. Eventually, the chicks grow enough to lose their downy feathers and grow a proper plumage. At this point, they look like miniature versions of their mothers. Then, as they enter into the fall, they have grown enough to distinguish males, called Jakes, from females, called Jennies. It is in late autumn that the other season of socialization occurs. Once again, there is a lot of gobbling and preening by the toms, but this is also done to establish pecking orders and dominance in winter flocks. And then it starts all over again. Get outside early in the morning, when it's not raining, and see if you can hear tom turkeys gobbling in the distance. These days, you might also see a flock of turkeys engage in courtship behavior in a grassy area next to a road. When I was a kid, there were no turkeys around, so this is a wonderful thing to be able to see and hear again. And I agree, seeing a bunch of turkeys is a pretty exciting thing. That's all we've got for you today from the Daily Hampshire Gazette. Thanks as always for listening to Valley Eye Radio. Take care and enjoy the day.
1: Hi, this is Kevin, and here is a positive note from the publishers of the reminder entitled, Live one day at a time. There are 2 days in every week over which we should not worry, 2 days which should be kept from fear and apprehension. One of these days is yesterday, with its mistakes and cares, its aches and pains. Yesterday has passed forever beyond our control. All the money in the world cannot bring back yesterday. We cannot undo a single act we performed. We cannot erase a single word we said. Yesterday is gone, beyond recall. The other day we should not worry about is tomorrow, with its possible adversities, its large promise, and perhaps its poor performance. Tomorrow is also beyond our immediate control. Tomorrow's sun will rise, either in splendor or behind a mask of clouds, but it will rise. Until it does, we have no stake in tomorrow, for it is yet unborn. This leaves only one day, today. Any man can fight the battles of just one day. It is only when you and I add the burden of those two awful eternities, yesterday and tomorrow, that we will break down. It is not the experience of today that drives man mad. It is the remorse of bitterness for something which happened yesterday, or the dread of what tomorrow may bring. Let us therefore do our best to live but one day at a time. I hope you find reflection and positivity in this reading, and thank you for listening to Valley Eye Radio.
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3: Hello, this is Janet Echeverria. Today is Wednesday, May 6th, 2026. And before we get to the Greenfield Recorder, let's look at the regional six-day forecast. Today we have a high of 64, rain at times, breezy and cooler. Tonight a low of 45, showers around early and cloudy. Thursday we have a high of 62 with a low of 39, breezy with variable cloudiness. Friday looks partly sunny with a high of 59 and a low of 40. Saturday cool with periods of rain, high of 55, low of 45. Sunday high of 69, a low of 51 with more cloudiness, showers at night. And Monday a little brighter, periods of clouds and sunshine with a high of 65 and a low of 43. 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Schwanz, Ames regain seats following decisive election victories, by Dominic Poli. In orange, two former select board members have regained seats on the governing body following decisive victories in their respective races in Monday's election. Alexander Abaid Schwanz notched 229 votes to defeat challenger Sean McDonald, 160 votes, and write-in candidate Sandra Fawn Weinstein, 165 votes, while David Ames racked up 385 votes to best Denise Andrews at 120 votes and George Hunt with 63 votes. Schwanz was elected to the 22 months remaining on the term for the seat that was vacated by Mike Bates because of time constraints. Ames will complete the 10 months remaining on the term for the seat that Andrew Smith was elected to before stepping down to become assistant town clerk. Schwanz previously served a one-year term on the select board in 2020, but declined to run for re-election after enrolling in Boston College Law School, where he graduated in 2024. He has been a trial attorney for the federal government for 2 years. He said he learned of his win when Smith called him on Monday night. Schwanz, 30, mentioned he hopes to be sworn in before the select board meeting at 5:30 p.m. on Wednesday, May 6. Ames, 72, served one term on the select board before declining to seek re-election about 10 years ago. He said he found out about his victory when town clerk Rachel Fortier called him, and he was sworn in on Tuesday morning. Ames served in the U.S. Air Force for 21 years and settled in Orange in 1987. He previously served as Orange's Community Development Director. He was also the first town administrator in Shutesbury and then Athol's first ever town manager. a former Economic Development and Industrial Corporation member when the Randall Pond Industrial Park was established. Ames previously said he wants to recruit more industry to town to take the tax burden off the citizens. Next up is this article by Aaron Lee Hoffman. School roof heads to Gill ballot. Moratorium on battery energy storage, data centers also okayed, but not likely to pass state muster. In Gill, the 106 voters in attendance at the first segment of Gill's annual town meeting on Monday voted in favor of all seven warrant articles, including sending a $3.78 million roof replacement at Gill Elementary School on to the May 18th town election, and a one-year moratorium on battery energy storage systems and data centers. Inside the packed second floor of Town Hall, residents learned about the roof replacement at Gill Elementary in Article 3, which includes a standing seam metal roof and additional building updates to bring it into compliance with Americans with Disabilities Act regulations. The article required a two-thirds majority and passed with a 94-5 vote. With Article 3 passing, this means a debt exclusion vote will come before the town on Monday, May 18th. The ballot question will ask voters to allow the town to temporarily raise property taxes to pay off the 15-year bond that will be used for the project. Gill will be reimbursed up to 77% through the Massachusetts School Building Authority, covering $2.5 million of the project cost and the eligible contingency budget. Gill will be expected to fund $830,000, but the town may also have to cover some ineligible project contingency costs. The Finance Committee unanimously recommended the article. Gill has been pursuing acceptance to the MSBA's Accelerated Repair Program since 2017. It was announced that this project was accepted into the program in October 2024. In December 2024, special town meeting voters approved using $50,000 from the General Stabilization Fund for a feasibility study and schematic design for the new roof. To help voters understand the scope of the project, members of the Gill Elementary School Roof Replacement Committee spoke, along with Jeremy Toll, Integrated Services Project Manager at GRLA Architects, who outlined the current roof's conditions, plans for the new roof, and the cost of the project. The new roof would have a greater lifespan compared to the current asphalt roof, which has experienced delamination and granular loss, and has broken or lost shingles, failing seams, and a number of other defects. Gill Elementary School Roof Replacement Committee member Rob Marcolo explained the cost benefit of a metal roof. If the town were to replace its asphalt roof with another asphalt roof, it would require two replacements over 50 years, compared to a metal roof that has a lifespan of more than 50 years. Also included in the project's scope are the ADA improvements, which include adding ramps for door access, interior doorway reconfigurations, and revising access from the parking lot to the building, among others. The first year of the 15-year bond would result in an extra $204 on property taxes for the average single-family homeowner in Gill. Some voters shared hesitancy over the cost impact, if construction costs are going to increase over the next few years, and if the state is truly committed to reimbursements. What is the guarantee of us getting that funding for this project? It's been 7 years now. Is it going to take another 10 years to get this funding approved? Doug Smith asked. Claire Chang, chair of the Gill Elementary School Roof Replacement Committee and the Gill Finance Committee, explained that the MSBA signed an agreement for this project and its funding back in December, and the 7-year timeline was for the town to be accepted to put in an application before the state made a commitment to the project. The money is there. It's not like it's a wish list, Chang said. Resident Terry Rice pointed out that there needs to be consideration of Gill's other capital needs, including a roof replacement or repair at the Riverside Municipal Building. Rice also expressed concern over how the economy in its current state and in the future may impact people's ability to pay. On the other hand, resident Sue Kramer said a roof replacement on a school is an essential thing that makes sense to do now rather than down the line when it's more expensive. Bylaw changes. Following the approval of Article 3, the final articles all related to bylaw changes. Article 4 updates the definition of manufactured housing. Article 5 regulates accessory dwelling units, ADUs. Article 6 incorporates updated floodplain regulations to be in compliance with Federal Emergency Management Agency, FEMA, requirements. And Article 7 adopts a one-year moratorium on the development of data centers or battery energy storage systems. Each of these bylaw changes passed unanimously, but not without some discussion, especially the moratoriums. Town Council Donna McNichol explained the one pertaining to battery energy storage systems will likely not be accepted by the State Attorney General's office. Battery energy storage systems are considered solar systems and are protected by Chapter 48, Section 3, McNichol said. So, they will say this is a prohibition against solar, and so they won't approve this. Tim Storrow of the Planning Board explained the rationale for bringing the bylaw forward is to give the town time to develop its own guidelines and regulations around battery energy storage systems and data centers. Other communities in Massachusetts have tried to pass similar moratoriums, including Southwick, Blandford, and Wendell, which also faced pushback from the AG's office. As for the moratorium on data centers, McNichol said that would likely be approved by the AG's office, but an amendment would need to be made to the article to separate the pair of moratoriums into two different motions. Although this was recommended, the article was approved as written, with Jeffrey Blomstadt of the Board of Health and Planning Board saying a vote in favor serves as another flag that Massachusetts residents don't want these battery energy storage systems and data centers. I'm in favor of passing this as a moratorium and let the AG's office strike it down, if you will, Blomstead said. The second half of Gill's annual town meeting will pick up on Monday, June 8th at 7 p.m. Moving on to Northfield news. Northfield voters back $4.95 million school assessment. Finance Committee had recommended reduction to $4.74 million by Aliana Marietta. The town's share of the Pioneer Valley Regional School District budget generated nearly an hour of discussion at Monday's annual town meeting. After the Finance Committee recommended a level-funded assessment of about $4.74 million for fiscal year 2027, voters agreed by majority to pay the school committee's full request of nearly $4.95 million, representing a 4.8% increase from the current year. Based on data from the State Department of Elementary and Secondary Education, DESE, enrollment at the district has dropped by 14.76% over the last 5 years. Of Pioneer Valley Regional School's 190 students, 84 are Northfield residents. Finance Committee member Lindsay McCarthy said, which makes a 28.2% drop since the 2021-2022 school year, according to the district's fiscal year 27 budget book. This, coupled with rising school budgets year over year, causes concern, McCarthy said. The math is simple. Increased budgets for fewer students. This is not sustainable. Select Board Chair Barbara B. Jacques, who abstained from the amendment vote, described the Finance Committee not recommending the assessment as a flare. What they're really doing is sending up a flare and saying that, going forward, this is not totally sustainable, Jacques said. We're not in a position to comment on education. We're talking about the funding overall. Monday's discussion mirrored the conversation at Bernardston's annual town meeting last week, in which the Select Board proposed an amendment to reduce Bernardston's assessment to Pioneer to less than $3.57 million compared to the $4.01 million assessment requested by the school committee. In Bernardston, school committee chair Melissa Jerry told voters in attendance that under state law, the town cannot amend the amount it is being assessed by the regional school district, and if the town appropriated less than the full amount, it would be considered a failure to pass the budget. She said failure to pass the budget would force the district to operate on a 1/12th budget based on the current fiscal year's figures and would result in numerous programs being cut. After a lengthy discussion, Bernardston residents voted 59-44 to reject the proposed amendment to reduce the Pioneer assessment to $3.57 million, and then voted 56-44 to pass the $4 million sum. On Monday, Pioneer School Committee member Melissa Osborne motioned to amend Northfield's assessment to the nearly $4.95 million requested by the school committee. I would encourage everyone to think about the schools and pass the budget for our kids, Osborne said. Many residents and parents expressed support. What we decide tonight will directly impact children in our town, said parent Amanda Zellman. According to Pioneer Superintendent Patricia Kinsella, budget reductions would have led to cuts to programs and positions, including the preschool, athletics, behaviorists, and reading specialists at the elementary schools, and electives and extracurricular activities at Pioneer Valley Regional School. Voters unanimously passed changes to town bylaws codifying the fire department and finance committee's operations. This will lead to two changes in the committee's composition, formally reducing it from 6 to 5 members and preventing members from serving simultaneously on the committee and other elected town boards or committees. And now, library director wins national award. Antonellis honored by American Library Association by Scott Merzbach in Shutesbury. The perseverance demonstrated by Library Director Marianne Antonellis is earning her national recognition from the American Library Association. Her many years in the leadership role led to the opening of a new town library earlier this year and a move from the cramped quarters of a 1902 building. Antonellis last week was named the 2026 winner of the Lemony Snicket Prize for Noble Librarians Faced with Adversity, following her nomination by the Friends of the Shutesbury Library and the town's elected library trustees. In selecting Antonellis as this year's recipient through the national competition, the association states that it recognizes her unwavering commitment to her community and resilience in the face of challenges. The award references the setbacks on the way to getting the new library built at 66 Leverett Road, including the 2012 loss of a major library construction grant when a divided community narrowly rejected the spending. Despite that, Antonellis, who began her service in early 2008, continued to grow library programming from the tiny M.N. Spear Memorial Library, a building which has no running water, and to gain strong community support that led to the eventual building project. Antonellis said she loves being director of the Shutesbury Public Library and describes being tickled pink to receive the prize. With the full support of our community, I've had the opportunity to be both creative and innovative, and it has been an honor to take part in the collective effort to build a new library for our town and surrounding area, Antonellis said. This community was determined to make that dream a reality, and together we worked with creativity and joy to achieve it. In the 4 full months the new library has been open, circulation has increased by 75%, proving its worth to the community, Antonellis said. I hope our success and this recognition can serve as inspiration for other communities working toward building libraries of their own, she added. The National Association also issued a statement from author Daniel Handler, who wrote the children's book series, A Series of Unfortunate Events, under his pen name Lemony Snicket. They credited the following statement to Mr. Snicket. On days when it feels like every worthwhile structure in the world is collapsing, Mary Ann Antonellis will remind me that with persistence and imagination, we'll bring noble and new structures to our communities. The award, which comes with a $10,000 cash prize, a certificate, and a symbolic object from Snicket's private stash, has been presented since 2014. Funding for it comes from Handler. Antonellis noted she has always loved children's literature and A Series of Unfortunate Events in particular. The resilience of the Baudelaire orphans, their intellect and ingenuity in the face of relentless challenges, is inspiring, she said. Others in Shutesbury have praised Antonellis. Marianne is so deserving of this award, and we are delighted that she was selected, said Kate Sell, who co-chairs the library trustees. The comments made by Select Board member Rita Farrell when the library's grand opening was held in January also reflect the support Antonellis has received in town. Building a library was not a task for the faint of heart, but Marianne brought to it a tenacity, hard work, and a vision that kept us going for the many years it took to pull it all together, Farrell said. Marianne has a remarkable gift for rallying the troops, making lasagna, raising money, and navigating the permitting and construction of a multi-million-dollar building. All of this on top of her full-time position running the M.N. Spear Library, where she nurtured a love of books and reading in both kids and adults. Well done, Ms. Antonellis. And now in Ashfield, Ashfield voters OK budget, ADU bylaw, incumbent selectman retains seat for another term over challenger, by Diane Brancaccio. 124 voters unanimously approved all requested budget items at Ashfield's three-hour annual town meeting on Saturday, including a $3.1 million assessment to the Mohawk Trail Regional School District that accounts for operating and capital costs. The Mohawk Trail assessment for fiscal year 2027 represents an 8.4% increase over what Ashfield paid this fiscal year, but the Select Board and Finance Committee both endorsed it, saying the district has done as much as possible to keep costs low. School officials noted that fixed costs rose by $2.7 million, while state aid remains flat or declines. Saturday's meeting began with the good news that Ashfield will begin the new fiscal year with about $300,000 of revenue surplus, despite cost increases in nearly every department. If no unforeseen expenses arise, the average tax bill is expected to stay at this year's level. The town's broadband fund has consistently been operating at a surplus, and this is the first time the town has used money from the broadband fund to offset general government costs. For the coming fiscal year, 5% of wages in several town categories are to be paid for using the broadband fund. The Mohawk Trail Regional School District's proposed budget for the coming school year is $28.9 million. To have a budget in place by the start of the new fiscal year on July 1st, the district's budget must be approved by at least two-thirds of its member towns. Ashfield currently has 70 children enrolled at Sanderson Academy and 39 students at Mohawk Trail Regional School. Superintendent Cheryl Stanton described the increased budget as a perfect storm of minimal state funding and rising costs. To reduce additional costs, 17 positions were cut from the school system, she said. School Committee Chair Martha Thurber added that the district has been advocating to increase rural aid on the state level. We need to send a message to legislators that rural aid is critical, she said. Approved expenses include general government, $799,404, public works, $996,115, Health and Human Services, $79,218. Culture and Recreation, $152,673. Intergovernmental Services from the Franklin Regional Council of Governments, $45,461. Capital expenditures to be paid for from free cash include a fire department utility pickup truck, $30,000, fixing the retaining wall on Bronson Avenue, $200,000, a tractor blower for the highway department, $7,209, and several projects recommended by the facilities manager. Employee benefit expenses, retirement assessments have risen by 47% over the past 5 years. The increase for fiscal 2027 is 12.5%, totaling $450,808. Townspeople also unanimously agreed to adopt a cost of living adjustment on a tax exemption offered to senior citizens. Currently, seniors must earn less than $24,700 for those who are filing a single, or $37,137 for those who are filing jointly to qualify. The adjustment will increase eligibility as the cost of living rises. A similar cost of living warrant article was approved for eligible veterans who qualify for a tax exemption. Accessory dwelling units. Article 27 asked voters to add regulations to the town's zoning bylaws regarding protected use accessory dwelling units, ADUs. The bylaw comes following the implementation of the state's Affordable Homes Act, which allows ADUs of up to 900 square feet to be constructed by right in single-family residential zones throughout the state. Ashfield's proposal, however, added greater leniency by allowing ADUs of up to 1,200 square feet by right without the need for a special permit. The bylaw also includes provisions noting that protected use ADUs must be built within 100 feet of the primary dwelling, though a property owner could build farther away from the primary residence by obtaining a special permit. Multiple ADUs on a single lot will not be permitted, and the structures must meet current building and fire codes. Some residents questioned whether the measure would encourage more short-term rentals instead of serving as a solution for housing elderly relatives or family members with disabilities, caregivers, and renters. ADUs are not a silver bullet to the housing shortage, commented resident Zach Chapman. He expressed hope that more would be done to find housing solutions for young families. Resident Nina Kohler asked Planning Board member Adam Bright why short-term rentals have been worked into the ADU zoning bylaw. Short-term rentals mean you could get Airbnbs everywhere, she said. We are looking at that potential threat, Bright replied. We've been looking into a short-term rental bylaw that would prevent corporations from owning multiple units as tourist-only sites. The zoning bylaw regulating ADUs was approved by the required two-thirds of voters. In other business, voters also unanimously approved formally redesignating Columbus Day as Indigenous Peoples Day and renaming the Transfer Station and Recycling Center in memory of Phil Nolan III, honoring the late resident's 35 years of service to the town. Election results. The annual election brought 220 of Ashfield's 1,450 registered voters to Saturday's polls, resulting in a roughly 15% voter turnout. Todd Olanek was re-elected to his select board post for another three-year term by a vote of 161-50 against challenger Donald Finn. Three candidates ran for two park commission terms. The highest vote-getters for the three-year terms were Nathaniel Russell, 145 votes, and Jennifer Pease, 112 votes. Ricky Carroll received 107 votes. Wendy Kaiser received the most votes for a five-year term as library trustee by a 110-77 vote margin over Rachel Wang. Likewise, Victoria Gravel won a one-year library trustee position over Wang by a 104-83 vote. Also elected to three-year terms in uncontested races were Assessor George Steffen, 195 votes, Board of Health Jennifer Williams, 189 votes, Constable Brian Dickinson, 187 votes, Finance Committee Paul Lisinski and Laura Pitter, 183 votes and 170 votes, respectively. Planning Board Robert Carlton, 182 votes, and Sewer Commission Eric Lehan, 185 votes. Moderator Stuart Buzz Eisenberg was reelected to another one-year term with 203 votes. Back to Leverett and Scott Merzbach. Leverett voters back Conservation Trail at Smooth Town Meeting. Residents also opt to keep old library building, approve $8.45 million budget. Voters at annual town meeting on Saturday approved a new drivable trail that will provide access to conservation land on a former Christmas tree farm, possibly bringing an end to a land court lawsuit that has kept the public from using the main Shutesbury Road trailhead. The $100,000 from the Community Preservation Act account to permit and build the 600-foot path from Woodard's Corner to the so-called Blueberry Patch received support from residents who came to the session at the Leverett Elementary School Gymnasium. Voters also agreed in a nearly unanimous vote to keep the former Bradford M. Field Memorial Library in town ownership, while giving town officials 2 years to figure out a plan and solicit grants that might be available for allowing more uses at the historic One Shutesbury Road site. The other option presented to residents after a committee did an extensive study and held two listening sessions was to sell the building. Select Board Chair Patricia Duffy described the meeting as going almost perfectly smooth, with some discussion and debate throughout the day. Voters approved an $8.45 million budget for fiscal year 2027 that represents a $355,758 or 4.4% increase over this year's $8.1 million budget. The spending plan preserves most existing services without the need for a Proposition 2.5 tax cap override. Spending for the elementary and regional schools combined will be $5.43 million. Another article allowed for the creation of a new municipal light plant that would eventually establish a microgrid of solar power to supply the school, the Leverett Library, and the Leverett Public Safety Complex. A second vote will be required on this next year. Duffy said this would be similar to the town broadband network, which has its own municipal light plant. Trail approval. The discussion of the drivable trail came after last November's contentious special town meeting, in which residents were divided on taking, by eminent domain, a small portion of land from the Evans-Marlowe family. That family filed a land court lawsuit in June 2024 against the town and its Conservation Commission due to concerns about the public using a strip of land to get to the Blueberry Patch, also known as the Gordon S. King Life Estate. There were some worries from a descendant about the trail impacting a neighboring property and whether wetlands would be affected, though any work would be reviewed by both the Conservation Commission and the Massachusetts Environmental Policy Act office. The area where the trail would pass has been used as a place where people have dumped household trash with an old television set put there. Duffy said part of the discussion centered on whether this was a town need or just a town want. She argued that having access to the land is a need because it provides a diversity of plants and birds, is a mowed area with fewer ticks, and is flat so it can be enjoyed by those with mobility difficulties. And now in New Salem, Dominic Poley writes, New Salem voters narrowly reject override. Bare bones budget will head to town meeting. Voters shot down a Proposition 2.5 override on Monday, meaning a more bare-bones budget will be sent to annual town meeting on Monday, May 11th. Residents voted 178-159 to reject the loan ballot question and will now vote on a $3.7 million fiscal year 2027 budget next week at town meeting. Townspeople were asked if the town should be allowed to assess an additional $185,500 in real estate and personal property taxes for various expenses for the fiscal year beginning July 1st. State law requires voter approval before a municipality can increase its property tax levy by more than 2.5%. The money would have funded legal expenses, cell phones, the highway department, insurance, the library, old home day festivities, technology, the tree warden, town repairs, the police department, the fire department, and the Swift River School. Town Coordinator Emily Hill previously said the override has been a hotly debated topic in town that could cost a taxpayer an additional $300 per year if approved. The bare-bones $3.7 million budget going to annual town meeting is $166,328 higher than that of the current fiscal year. There were no surprises in the ballot races, as all were uncontested. And now, the former principal assessor to join Select Board, Jacqueline Boyden, defeated Gerald Sykes III in an 80-55 vote. In Irving, Aaron Lee Hoffman writes, former principal assessor Jacqueline Boyden will join the Select Board on July 1 after winning a 3-year term against runner-up Gerald Sykes III in a 80-55 vote. Town Clerk Richard Newton confirmed the results late Monday night with a 10% voter turnout in Monday's election. The Select Board was the only contested race between Boyden, 63, and Sykes, 39, who sought the seat vacated by James Loind. Earlier this year, Boyden retired after 27 years as principal assessor. She said she felt this was the right time to throw her hat into the ring to continue her service to Irving. Boyden began her time in Irving town government in 1993 on the Irving Elementary School Committee. She has continued her service on the Planning Board, as well as the Recreation Commission and Board of Assessors, among others. Boyden said she didn't view her run for Select Board through a political lens, but rather through community service. She shared her goals of helping Irving grow through new businesses and diversifying the tax base. And she said her experience in Town Hall makes her a good candidate for the highest elected body in Irving. I'm very honored that the voters of Irving elected me, Boyden said on Tuesday, adding that she's excited to begin her service on July 1st. Boyden reiterated her thoughts on wanting to serve the town without an agenda, noting she's hoping to come in on her first day and learn what the Select Board is working on rather than coming in to make sweeping changes. I'm going to go in and take my time and see what needs to be done, she said. Additionally, Boyden will continue to serve on the Board of Assessors, explaining that she wants to be able to share her knowledge of assessing with the board and the new principal assessor, Diane Sumrall, rather than acting as a consultant, which would cost the town additional money. Following his loss to Boyden, Sykes posted online to voice his gratitude for those who did vote for him in his second run for Select Board while wishing Boyden well. And in Holly Town Clerk's position transitioning to appointed by Johnny Deppin. Voters in Holly's town election weren't presented with any contested races when they arrived to the polls on Monday. Three of the six positions that needed to be filled had ballot candidates, while the other three had no candidates listed but declared write-in candidates. Holly has 251 registered voters, and 34 people, or 13.5%, made their way to the ballot box on Monday. Also on the ballot was a proposal to change the town clerk's position from elected to appointed. Elizabeth Ellie Van Eiderstein has served as Holly's temporary town clerk since 2024, although she does not live in town. The ballot question passed overwhelmingly, with 31 voters approving the change from elected to appointed. 3 voted against it. This vote affirms the unanimous decision from a March special town meeting, and Van Eiderstein will continue to serve in the role, now as an appointed official. And no surprises in Wendell town election by Dominic Poley. Paul Dowd was re-elected to the select board on Monday in a town election that saw no contested races. Dowd received 104 votes to earn another 3-year stint, having first joined the select board in 2023. He had replaced outgoing select board member Dan Keller, who earned 106 votes on Monday in his bid for re-election to the Board of Assessors. The election's top vote getter was Judith Putnam, who was re-elected to another 3-year seat on the Cemetery Commission with 108 votes. And now moving into Monroe by Johnny Deppin. Monroe Library trustee seat still vacant. 29 voters decide on uncontested races. Just under 1/3 of Monroe's registered voters cast their ballots in the town election on Monday. Of the town's 90 registered voters, 29 decided on who will hold various town government positions, none of which were contested. The election also saw no ballot candidates for library trustee, nor any write-in candidates for the position. Well, that wraps up all the voter news in the area. Let's move on to obituaries. There are 2 death notices today. First, Kenneth O'Brien in Northfield, Mass. Kenneth O'Brien, age 78, passed Saturday, March 7th, 2026. There will be calling hours from 10 a.m. to 12 p.m. on Saturday, May 9th, 2026, at the Kidder Funeral Home, 1 Parker Ave, Northfield, Mass., followed by a Catholic prayer service at 12 o'clock. Full military honors will follow the service at the funeral home. And Paula J. Eckerd, in Wendell, Mass., Paula J. Eckerd, age 77, passed Monday, May 4th, 2026. A full obituary will be published in an upcoming edition of the Greenfield Recorder. A memorial service will be announced. A Hearn Funeral Home is entrusted with arrangements. And now a Bill Danielson Speaking of Nature article. Something to gobble about. Amid a cloudy and rainy day, a female turkey appears. Thursday, April 30th, was a cool, cloudy, and rainy day. Though the birds were singing, it was a bit nippy outside. I had been out briefly to fill the feeders, but cameras, recorders, and other equipment would not appreciate the steady mist that was falling, so I kept myself inside for the most part. Up in my office, I had been working on a variety of little, insignificant chores while my mind worked on a possible topic for this column. Having no particular luck, I decided to go down to the kitchen and top off my morning coffee. I would not have expected this simple, mundane action to reveal today's topic. A casual glance out the back windows of my living room showed a rich, verdant scene that simply overflowed with the promise of spring. Apple trees were blooming, dandelion flowers dotted the fresh green grass, and everywhere there were additional hints of greenery that comfortingly suggested that the local plants were happy, healthy, and starting their lives again after a long winter's sleep. But then I saw something that made me stop in my tracks. Down the hill, next to one of my bluebird boxes, there was a big brown blob that I couldn't account for. I paused, thought about what I was looking at for a moment, and then I understood. It was a female wild turkey. This has been a particularly interesting spring with regards to the turkeys in my neighborhood. There has been a healthy number of birds in and around my yard for years, but this spring has revealed a larger than normal number of sightings. In particular, there has been a pair of adult males that have been hanging around and posturing for dominance with one another. Sadly, most of these sightings have occurred when taking photos was not possible, but just seeing these big, beautiful birds has been a real treat. I've also heard a great deal of gobbling in the area. There is a field to the west of my house where the turkeys appear to congregate for their breeding displays. To the west, there is a broad path through the woods, and I've heard a lot of turkey activity from that direction as well. All of this is pretty routine, but the actual appearance of the birds in my yard is the really interesting thing. I have no idea why this is happening, but it is glorious. The appearance of the hen, that's the name used when referring to female turkeys, is something even more exciting. I took a chance and stepped out onto my deck to see if I could take photos of her. And though I was successful, I also managed to disturb her. She had just been standing there in the rain, quietly preening her feathers, but as soon as I stepped out of the house, she saw me and went on full alert. I snapped today's photo as she was heading west toward that field, and then I gave up. She was gone, or so I thought. Back up in my office with some fresh coffee, I looked out my window, and lo and behold, there was the hen. Again, she was just standing there and preening. 5, 10, then 20 minutes passed, and there she remained. I am going to have to keep an eye on this situation because it is highly possible that she has started a nest nearby. A female turkey with a family of chicks following her around would be utterly charming and amazing. The wild turkey goes through two major periods of socialization each year. In the spring, males, called toms, will engage in breeding displays that are designed to attract females for mating. There is a visual component to this. The males fluff themselves up, fan out their tails, and strut their stuff, while the females assess their health, fitness, and raw magnetism before making their selections. Once mated, however, the hens are on their own and will receive no help from the males. Nests are located on the ground and are basically a small, saucer-shaped depression scraped into the ground with the female's claws. The entire structure is about the size of a large pizza and is often located at the base of a tree in the forest. The bottom of the nest will be lined with dead leaves that are lying on the forest floor, and then the hen will start laying her eggs. She generally lays only one egg per day, so a full clutch of turkey eggs, 10 to 14 of them, can take up to 2 weeks to deposit. Only after the last egg is laid will the hen start her incubation, which takes another month, because it is very important that all of the babies hatch at the same time. I find it extraordinary that the nests can remain undetected for up to 6 weeks. Once the chicks, also called poults, hatch, they follow their mothers to find food, and they will remain close to her throughout the summer. Eventually, the chicks grow enough to lose their downy feathers and grow a proper plumage. At this point, they look like miniature versions of their mothers. Then, as they enter into the fall, they have grown enough to distinguish males, called Jakes, from females, called Jennies. It is in late autumn that the other season of socialization occurs. Once again, there is a lot of gobbling and displaying by the toms, but this is all done to establish pecking orders and dominance in winter flocks. And then it starts all over again. Get outside early in the morning when it's not raining and see if you can hear tom turkeys gobbling in the distance. These days, you might also see a flock of turkeys engaged in courtship behavior in a grassy area next to the road. When I was a kid, there were no turkeys around, so this is a wonderful thing to be able to see and hear again. So cool. And now let's move on to sports. Otters earn first Amherst Invitational title. Herbert paces Four Rivers with 23 points by Adam Hargraves. For the first time in program history, the Four Rivers boys' ultimate team brought home a first-place finish at the 33rd annual Amherst Invitational over the weekend. The Otters went 4-0 at UMass in pool play on May 2nd, with wins over Amherst, Monument Mountain, Lincoln-Sudbury, and Lexington. On Championship Sunday, Four Rivers defeated Arlington to reach the Division I championship game. In the finals, Four Rivers downed Brooklyn Tech 10-9 to capture first place in the storied tournament. Russell Herbert led the Otters with 23 points, 8 assists, followed by Cooper Whitey with 9 points and 20 assists.

0: 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The material being read is the copyright property of the publications being read. Access to this program is solely for persons who cannot read the original printed version due to a visual impairment or other disability. By continuing to listen, you confirm that you have such a condition.
1: The win over the Red Hawks. Frontier left the bases loaded in the top of the second and totaled 7 hits in the game. Joey Hudkoski took the loss on the mound. Sean Bauman had an RBI for Frontier. The Red Hawks play Hopkins Academy on Wednesday in South Deerfield. Greenfield travels to Athol on Wednesday. And now some MLB news. Judge wants to honor Sterling. Star suggests team play announcer's famous call by Ronald Bloom. In New York, Aaron Judge hopes for a new Bronx tradition. John Sterling's voice booming, "Ball game over, Yankees win, the Yankees win," around Yankee Stadium after victories, just before the first strains of Frank Sinatra crooning "New York, New York." I think it'd be a nice little tip of the cap to John and what he meant so much to this franchise and this fan base. "I think it would be pretty cool," Judge said, after the Yankees routed Baltimore 12-1 on Monday night to complete a 4-game sweep on the day of their famous broadcaster's death. Following the final out, Sterling's familiar call that punctuated Yankees wins was played over the ballpark's public address system. After a pregame tribute to Sterling, who died at age 87, Judge put New York ahead in the first inning with his major league-leading 14th homer and added a 2-run single in the eighth for a 4-RBI night. Sterling called games on radio broadcasts from 1989 to 2024. As Judge circled the bases after his 2-run drive off Shane Baz, he thought of the home run call Sterling coined for him. "A Judgeian blast. All rise. Here comes the Judge." Definitely seeing that tribute hit home because he loved the Yankees, Judge said. He loved this team. He loved this franchise. He loved the fans. He loved everybody he talked to on a nightly basis. So to do that there in the first just kind of was chuckling around the bases thinking what he was probably saying. Yankees manager Aaron Boone revealed before the game he's been paying tribute to Sterling in the dugout for a couple of years by yelling, "Ball game over, Yankees win, the Yankees win," before starting handshakes. This time, fans also bellowed along the PA system, sounded Sterling's baritone at raised decibels. "It drowned me out a little bit, happily," Boone said. Like Judge, he hopes Sterling's voice at the end becomes routine. "Yeah, I'd love it," the manager said, right on into Frank. Judge leads the majors with 6 first-inning homers this year and has 91 in his career, trailing only Babe Ruth's 126 and Mickey Mantle's 103 among Yankees. The home run was Judge's 53rd in 124 games against the Orioles. "It's a pretty good advantage to have that guy coming up in the first inning for you," Boone said. Judge, who was tied for the Major League home run lead by Munetaka Murakami of the Chicago White Sox, is batting .272 with 27 RBIs. Like all Yankees, Judge had a cap with Sterling's JS initials stitched onto the back. At the behest of the Yankees front office, a Bronx vendor quickly sewed the tribute. Zach Cox from the Boston Herald writes, "Brown continues beef with officials. Star claims high foul count was due to officials' agenda," in quotes. In Boston, Jaylen Brown fired one final shot Sunday in his season-long war against NBA officiating. In a stream on his Twitch channel, the Boston Celtics star claimed his high foul count during Boston's brief playoff run was the result of officials' agenda against him. Brown was called for 10 offensive fouls, most of them push-offs against Philadelphia 76ers defenders, in the Celtics' 7-game first-round series, which ended Saturday with a 109-100 loss at TD Garden. No other player has more than 5 offensive fouls this postseason. If you're going to call

0: a push-off, call that, Brown said, reacting to a clip of 76ers wing Paul George using his right arm to create separation from Boston's Sam Hauser during Game 7. Same move, same move, same refs. Oh, it's nothing? It's play on, right? Weird activity. After the Celtics lost Game 6 last Thursday, Brown was asked about his rash of offensive fouls. He paused for 5 seconds, then replied, "I've got nothing for you." Brown clashed with referees several times during the regular season. "I get it," he said at the time. "I'll keep my mouth closed." Brown did for a spell before erupting in a profane post-game rant after the Celtics lost to San Antonio on January 10th. The NBA fined him $35,000 for his comments. On March 10th, Brown was ejected from a rematch with the San Antonio Spurs for arguing with crew chief Tyler Ford. He then averaged more than 10 free throw attempts per game over the rest of the regular season, leading him to remark that his complaining might be having the desired effect. And finally, some national and international news. U.S. says fragile truce is holding. Iran blamed for new attacks in Strait of Hormuz and UAE by the Associated Press. Dubai. U.S. military leaders said Tuesday that a ceasefire with Iran remains in effect a day after Tehran was blamed for new attacks in the Strait of Hormuz and against the United Arab Emirates. The fragile truce, reached nearly a month ago, appeared to be holding as U.S. forces pressed ahead with efforts to reopen the vital waterway for global energy. On Monday, the U.S. said it sank 6 small Iranian boats that had threatened commercial ships. So far, only 2 merchant ships are known to have passed through a new U.S.-guarded route, with hundreds more bottled up in the Persian Gulf. It's unclear whether continued U.S. military action will reassure shippers without reigniting the conflict that began with U.S. and Israeli strikes on Iran on February 28th. The UAE, a key American ally, said it came under attack by Iranian missiles and drones for a second straight day on Tuesday. At least 3 people were wounded in attacks the day before, and a drone sparked a fire at a key oil facility in the eastern emirate of Fujairah. Iran's effective closure of the strait, through which major oil and gas supplies passed before the war, along with fertilizer and other petroleum-derived products, has sent fuel prices skyrocketing and rattled the global economy. Breaking Iran's grip would deny its main source of leverage as U.S. President Donald Trump demands a major rollback of its disputed nuclear program. U.S. Defense Secretary Pete Hegseth and General Dan Kane, the U.S. military's top officer, told a news conference Tuesday that Iran's renewed aggression hadn't reached the threshold of what Kane called major combat operations. He said Tuesday marked a quieter day in the strait. "No, the ceasefire is not over," Hegseth said, affirming Kane's assessment. They spoke before the latest attacks on the UAE. Iran has said the new effort does violate the ceasefire. Iran's parliament speaker and chief negotiator, Mohammad Bahir Kalibaf, accused the U.S. of undermining regional security. In a post on X, he signaled that Iran has yet to fully respond to the U.S. attempt to reopen the waterway. "We know full well that the continuation of the status quo is intolerable for America, while we have not even begun yet," he said. His statement did not mention negotiations with the U.S. that are now in the form of passing messages via Pakistan. Disputing Washington's claim of sinking 6 boats, an Iranian military commander said 2 small civilian cargo boats were hit on Monday, killing 5 civilians, Iran's state TV reported. Kane, the top U.S. general who serves as chairman of the Joint Chiefs of Staff, said more than 100 U.S. military aircraft are patrolling skies around the strait. Since the ceasefire was announced, Iran has fired at commercial vessels 9 times and seized 2 container ships, and they've attacked U.S. forces more than 10 times, all below the threshold of restarting major combat operations at this point, Kane said. The administration has cited the April 8th ceasefire in asserting that the president does not have to give a formal update to Congress on the war under the War Powers Resolution. That law typically requires presidents to seek formal approval from Congress for war activities 60 days after beginning military action. So far, just two civilian vessels, both U.S.-flagged merchant ships, are known to have passed through the strait as part of the lane the U.S. says it has created. At this point in time, our risk assessment remains unchanged, Hamburg, Germany-based shipping company Hapag-Lloyd AG said in a statement. Transits through the Strait of Hormuz are, for the moment, not possible for our ships. That will wrap up today's Greenfield Recorder. Thank you for listening. 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
1: Hi, I'm Linda. 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I am a retired claims specialist. I believe that we should be kind to each other every day. 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I hope that you enjoy my readings. 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
2: 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These are articles from numerous sources that focus or expand on issues that may or may not be covered in the national or local news broadcasts. So, without further ado, let's hear what's in the news today. This article comes from the Associated Press, reprinted through military.com, published May 4th of 2026, and being read in also on the 4th. Now, I'm reading this in at about 7:30, and I haven't had a chance to hear the local news, so I'm not sure, or nationals, how to see how much of this was covered. But I thought this article was of some interest. Titled the article, President Trump keeps us up in the air with his hints of what's coming in a new batch of UFO files. Dateline Washington, D.C. President Donald Trump says the Pentagon is preparing to release some, quote, very interesting UFO files uncovered by his administration, generating a mix of buzz and skepticism as he hints at new revelations around questions of alien life. President Trump started stroking interest in the extraterrestrial in February, directly directing federal agencies to release their records related to extraterrestrial life and UFOs. Since then, he has built suspense with tantalizing updates, teasing an imminent release of documents never before shared by the U.S. government. Quote, we're going to be releasing a lot of things that we haven't, quote unquote, President Trump said Wednesday at a White House event celebrating NASA astronauts. But I think some of it is going to be very interesting to people, quote unquote. President Trump has relished in portraying himself as the president who spills the secrets. In his first weekend returning to office, he ordered the release of records related to the assassination of President John F. Kennedy, Senator Robert F. Kennedy, and Martin Luther King Jr. The disclosures really revealed little beyond what was already known. In the buildup to that release, President Trump said the American people, quote, the American people deserve transparency and truth. Now, as he turns to the sky, the president has struck a similar tone, suggesting answers to decades-old questions may be on the way. His February directive on social media called for transparency around, quote, alien and extraterrestrial life, unidentifiable aerial phenomena, UAP, and unidentified flying objects, UFOs. Quote, the first releases will begin very, very soon, he told supporters in April at a Turning Point USA event in Phoenix. So you can go out and see if what phenomena is correct, you figure it out, quote unquote. An expert cautions against raising expectations. Even before President Trump's directive, the Pentagon was years into a process to declassify and release government documents relating to UFOs, now often referred to as unexplained anomalous phenomenon, or UAPs. citing concerns over national security, Congress created an office in 2022 to investigate UAPs and declassify as much material as possible. The office's 2024 debut report revealed hundreds of new UAP incidents, but found no evidence that the U.S. government had ever confirmed a sighting of alien technology. A second report covering more recent sightings is expected to come soon. The agency, the All-Domain Anomaly Resolution Office, is now working with the White House to release, quote, never-before-seen UAP information, quote, unquote, according to a Pentagon statement. The office's previous director, however, said President Trump's promises were bluster, a shiny object to distract Americans from the war with Iran. Sean Kilpatrick, a physicist and former career intelligence officer who led the office until 2023, said he has seen the government's records and believes there are no bombshell revelations to be found. Quote, readers should not get their hopes up that there's going to be some document with photos interviewing the aliens when they came down, quote unquote, he said, because that just doesn't exist, quote unquote. Videos portraying to show alien technology tend to have mundane explanations, he said. Modern infrared cameras used by the U.S. military often capture jet engines and other hot objects in a long thermal bloom, which Kilpatrick said explains viral videos of speedy, pill-shaped objects. Pentagon not forthcoming on UAP reports, GOP-led panel says. On Capitol Hill, those types of videos have caught the attention of a small group of Trump-aligned Republicans who insist the Pentagon is holding back secrets. The Task Force on Declassification of Federal Secrets has been conducting its own investigation into reports of mysterious aircraft near U.S. military installation, which the panel says pose a threat to national security and the armed forces. Last fall, the task force heard testimony from current and former service members who described UAP encounters. In one case, a senior Navy officer said he was off the coast of California in 2023, and he saw a glowing, quote-unquote, tic-tac-shaped object emerge from the ocean and link up with three similar objects. They sped away in an instant, he said. President Trump's interest in the subject has energized congressional Republicans, including Florida Representative Paulina Luna, an Air Force veteran who co-chairs the task force. Luna has criticized what she calls, quote, less than adequate transparency from the Pentagon. In a March letter to Defense Secretary Pete Hegseth, Luna demanded dozens of UAP videos identified by whistleblowers and labeled with names such as spherical UAP in the clouds, quote unquote. Her deadline for Hegseth came and went, and no videos were produced. President Trump's entry into the UFO fray drew applause from Luna, who last year told podcaster Joe Rogan that she has seen evidence of, quote, interdimensional beings, quote unquote. The Pentagon, quote, can't hide from our docs requests anymore, Luna said on social media after President Trump's directive. Vance professes to be obsessed with UFO files. President Trump appears skeptical about the existence of extraterrestrial life. Addressing the Turning Point USA crowd in Phoenix, he said, quote, I figured it was a good crowd because I know you people, you're really into that. I don't know if I am, quote unquote. Why he made the revelation at that event held at a megachurch is unclear. A day earlier, President Trump had spoken in Las Vegas, not far from Area 51, a top-secret Cold War test site that has fueled UFO conspiracy theories. Vice President J.D. Vance has described himself as, quote-unquote, obsessed with UFO files. In March, he said he had been trying to find time to investigate Area 51 since he took office. Quote, I've still got three more years as vice president, quote unquote, Vance told conservative podcaster Benny Johnson. Quote, I'll get to the bottom of the UFO files. Invoking his Christian faith, Vance says he believes sightings reported to be aliens are actually the work of spiritual demons. Even before President Trump tackled the topic, alien buzz was already in the air. It's back in Hollywood with an upcoming Steven Spielberg movie, quote-unquote, Disclosure Day. Former President Barack Obama made a splash in February when he declared on a podcast that aliens are real. He later clarified that he had seen no evidence, but that, quote, the odds are good there's life out there, quote unquote. President Trump is hardly the first president drawn to UFO mysteries. President Bill Clinton said he once ordered a review of the Roswell incident. Something had crashed in 1947 at a New Mexico ranch, and officials later said the debris was the remnants of a high-altitude weather balloon. Around its 50th anniversary in 1997, President Jimmy Carter and Ronald Reagan claimed to have seen UFOs before their time in the White House. The U.S. government has been investigating UFO reports since the 1940s, in part to determine if they represent advanced technology from competing nations or, quote, evidence of off-world technology, according to the Defense Department's 2024 report. In an online community devoted to UFOs, some see President Trump's promise as a step in the right direction. Others believe it will come to nothing. For people who follow the topic closely, promises of big revelations have never lived up to the hype, said Greg, I'll have to spell his name, Eghigian, a Pennsylvania State University professor who wrote a book on the history of UFO sightings. Quote, there's almost no satisfaction that is possible for many of the really diehard folks, he said. Quote, so in a sense, I think disappointment can almost be guaranteed to be expected no matter what comes out of this, again, quote unquote. And that concludes this article. This concludes this edition of the Veterans and Retirees Minute. Information regarding veterans' benefits is presented as an outreach service by Valley Eye Radio. Veterans, retirees, their family members, or caregivers should contact the VA or their local town or city veterans service agent or veterans organization to determine how these benefits may apply to them. So, until next time, done for today.
3: And now an article on Chicopee history from historian Stephen Jendrysek. How much should government work cost? There is no such thing as a free lunch, and be careful what you wish for. As we are entering yet another never-ending campaign, please keep in mind that the devil is always in the details, especially when the political class waffles on how it's going to be funded and provides modest details on how it's going to work. The first and most important question is always, do we really need this? During the first 2 weeks of a new semester, the students in my basic economics classes at Chicopee Comprehensive High School became convinced that I was a Republican. Beginning with my stories of the Roman Big Dig projects years ago, public projects cost too much. Since the beginning of written history, contract and cost overruns were synonymous. In the 1930s, the Republicans added a new word to Webster's dictionary. The boondoggle was a word used to describe the glacial pace of Franklin D. Roosevelt's New Deal projects. The largest make-work program, the Works Progress Administration, or WPA, was the political opposition's favorite target. The critics called the program socialistic and said the initials meant that we poke along. The Republicans added that these programs were supervised by a new breed of manager called a bureaucrat, another new word for the dictionary. Since the 1930s, the bureaucrats have multiplied and prospered. Unfortunately, today, the government projects are paying a great deal more than a dollar a day. The pork barrel project dates back to the time of Christ. The Romans invented the earmark and were overcharged throughout the ancient world. The handful of grafters who were apprehended and unable to buy their way out were usually crucified. Since the rewards far exceeded the risk, the Romans paid too much from Palestine to Britain. 2,000 years ago, they invented a two-tier system of pricing, the fair or real price and the inflated price the government agrees to pay. I was always quick to remind my students that these expensive projects often had very positive results. The expensive aqueducts provided fresh water to Rome and were truly a wonder of the ancient world. The construction of the Transcontinental Railroad in the United States cost the taxpayers three times its actual cost. The magnificent achievement launched an unprecedented economic boom. Roosevelt called the Civilian Conservation Corps, which was run by the U.S. Army, the most successful of anything we have done. He was correct, and to this day the nation is reaping the results of this revolutionary conservation effort. During World War II, Donald Nelson, the president of Sears Roebuck and Company, headed the War Industries Board and introduced a concept called Cost Plus. With the frantic demands of production schedules, the war industries were assured of a fair profit. I told my students that in the 1942 wartime emergency, the government underwrote the costs of converting to military production, and the results were truly spectacular. During the war years, government and industry shared the common goal of bringing about the defeat of the Axis powers. Following the war, America's servicemen returned home with a very jaundiced view of big government. 16 million young Americans had been up close and personal with a cumbersome military bureaucracy. I used President Ronald Reagan's favorite quote, "Man is not free unless government is limited," in our discussions. It was not that America's greatest generation had lost faith in their government, but instead they had viewed firsthand the shortcomings of Big Brother. In 1980, Reagan and his supply-side economists arrived in Washington, having inherited a national economy mired in a prolonged recession. During his first weeks in office, Reagan stressed his plan to reduce the size of the government bureaucracy. Reagan said, "Government always finds a need for whatever money it gets." Government's view of the economy could be summed up in a few short phrases. If it moves, tax it. If it keeps moving, regulate it. And if it stops moving, subsidize it. In spite of all his rhetoric, Reagan failed to reduce the size of the government. Many of his most successful programs had their roots in the discredited Carter administration. The president was fond of saying, "Entrepreneurs and their small enterprises are responsible for almost all the economic growth in the United States." The Reagan administration won congressional approval to expand the federally subsidized loan program for small businesses. 30 years later, small business with less than 100 employees is still responsible for almost all of our economic growth.
4: Hi there. This is Don D with Valley Eye Radio. I have the scam of the day from the online blog scamaside.com. This one was posted April 30th, 2026, written by Stephen Weissman. Virginia sheriff warns about dangers of check washing. What is old is new again. Many people continue to pay their household bills by paper checks rather than electronic banking. And even when shopping, some people prefer paying by check instead of using a credit card or cash. While there has been much discussion in the news about data breaches involving credit cards, the problems encountered through check washing are still substantial, costing consumers and banks more than $1 billion each year, and the problem is getting worse. Typically, the scam starts when someone pays a bill with a check, mails the envelope containing the check, and then somewhere in transit the check is stolen and washed. Check washing is a process by which someone steals the check, a check that you have already written, and washes or removes the name of the payee, often using simple bleach, and also changes the amount as well as the name of the payee. The criminal then cashes your altered check and steals your money. It is a very simple thing for identity thieves to steal your check from your mailbox if you put it in an envelope to pay a bill and leave it in your mailbox outside your home for your mail carrier to pick up. Identity thieves also break into USPS mail collection boxes and steal mail with checks as well. Finally, rogue clerks at stores may steal your checks. It is then a simple thing to take ordinary bleach, acetone, or other similar liquids to wash clean the name of the person to whom the check is made out, as well as the amount of the check, and insert the identity thief's name and a new amount. Recently, the Dinwiddie County, Virginia Sheriff's Office warned the public about a dramatic increase in mail theft from both residential and U.S. Postal Service mailboxes and resulting check washing. Additionally, the sheriff's office said, quote, "Beyond the money, they can use bank routing and account numbers for further identity theft, such as creating counterfeit checks or opening new accounts. End quote. Some tips. While businesses can protect themselves from check washing quite readily by using higher technology checks, such as those containing three-dimensional reflective metallic holograms, or checks treated with chemicals that will make the word void appear if the check is attempted to be altered, these are costly alternatives for individuals. Fortunately, however, you are not powerless, and the solution, in fact, is quite simple. Instead of writing your checks using a common ballpoint pen, switch to a gel pen, which is a commonly available type of pen whose ink will not vanish under chemical washes. Fountain pens also do not use the type of ink that can be readily washed, but the gel pen is simpler and easier to use and also less messy. Unfortunately, more sophisticated criminals will scan your check into their computers and use readily available software to keep the signature from the original check, but delete the amount and the name of the payee on the check, thereby allowing them to make perfect counterfeit checks, which they can make payable to themselves for any amount they choose, thereby defeating the gel pen as a defense, so electronic banking is still your best bet. Another important thing to remember is to cross-shred your personal documents, including checks that you no longer need or are discarding. Identity thieves go through your trash for their treasure, including checks that they can use to make counterfeit checks using your account. Finally, check your bank statements promptly after receiving them for signs of theft. If you do report checking account fraud more than 30 days after receiving your bank statement, the bank does not have to reimburse you for fraudulent counterfeit checks. Finally, if you already aren't doing so, you should consider paying your bills electronically, which can be done in an extremely safe manner. If you are not a subscriber to ScamAside.com and would like to receive free daily emails with the scam of the day, all you need to do is go to the bottom of the initial page of ScamAside.com and insert your email address where it states, sign up for this blog. This is Dondi with Valley Eye Radio, and I wish you a wonderful rest of your day. Take care, and I'll be back again some other time. Bye-bye.
5: This is Bird Note. There may be no busier bird during the nesting season than a male house wren, because just a day or so after migrating back north from the tropics, he claims a territory and sets to work checking out potential nest cavities. Might be a birdhouse, a hollow pipe, an old nuthatch hole, or one of last year's oriole nests. And in each of these locations, the male house wren builds a starter nest. He'll stack a couple of dozen tiny twigs here, several hundred there, and he'll use whatever else comes to hand, or beak, too, from nails and bits of wire to paper clips and hairpins. Anything twig-like to get the job done. The male house wren stays at it until a female pairs with him. She now picks one of the starter nests and takes over construction, building a sturdy platform of sticks topped by a cup nest lined with grass, hair, feathers, even snake skin. The male's leftover starter nests may discourage other birds from nesting in those cavities. People maintaining bluebird houses have learned to dump out these dummy nests once a female house wren has made her choice. This helps bluebirds find a space to nest, at least until next spring, when that male house wren gets busy again. For Bird Note, I'm Michael Stein. Bird Note is grateful to all listeners that provide financial support for this show. You can join them at birdnote.org.
1: Hi, I'm Linda. I'll be reading a magazine article from Reader's Digest magazine, April-May 2026 issue, When the Body Attacks Itself, The Mystery and Misery of Autoimmune Diseases by Patricia Varicalo, D.O. Heidi Hughes from Tampa, Florida, was 34 when she noticed that her fingers were unusually stiff. At first, she thought it was just from sleeping in a strange position, or perhaps carpal tunnel syndrome from hours spent typing on her computer. But the stiffness continued and her fingers began to ache and swell. Eventually, she struggled even to open a jar of peanut butter, with pain shooting through her wrists. Albert Stowell was in his 60s when he started to experience slurred speech, double vision, choking episodes, and muscle weakness. A farmer in the Austin, Texas area, he was having trouble managing his livestock and machinery. Chelsea H. of Lakeland, Florida, was in high school when she started feeling bloated and uncomfortable after eating common foods like pizza and pasta. As she began her career in marketing, the bloating became painful and more frequent. She was constantly exhausted, barely scraping together the energy she needed for work. Each of these people would visit doctor after doctor, take test after test, before finally getting a diagnosis. Heidi learned she has rheumatoid arthritis when the immune system attacks the lining of the joints. Albert has myasthenia gravis, which occurs when the immune system's antibodies interfere with communication between nerves and muscles, leading to muscle weakness that worsens with activity. And Chelsea is dealing with celiac disease, in which eating gluten, a protein found in wheat, barley, and rye, prompts an immune attack on the lining of the small intestine, leading to bloating, diarrhea, abdominal pain, and fatigue. All are autoimmune diseases. They occur when the immune system, which is supposed to defend the body from illness, mistakenly attacks it instead. While the exact cause is unknown, there are different theories about why the immune system suddenly malfunctions, including genetics, hormones, physical stress, injury, or other illness. According to the Cleveland Clinic, there are over 100 types of autoimmune diseases. Although they target different organs and tissues, all result in chronic inflammation from a misdirected immune response. And while the early symptoms of autoimmune diseases can be subtle, if they are left unchecked, the chronic inflammation can eventually cause irreparable damage. The bodily glitch is surprisingly common. A December 2024 study published in the Journal of Clinical Investigation found that about 15 million people in the U.S. have an autoimmune disease, and a third of those have more than one. Some experts believe the true number is closer to 50 million. Since many people remain undiagnosed or misdiagnosed for years, about 80% of those with autoimmune diseases are women, 63% to 95% depending on the disease. Researchers say this likely stems from a combination of hormonal and genetic factors. Estrogen boosts the immune response, and the X chromosome carries more immune-related genes than the Y chromosome. Concerningly, the rates of autoimmune diseases are on the rise. Experts suspect that this surge is linked to a combination of environmental exposures such as pollution and chemicals, gut microbiome changes, viral infections, and lifestyle factors such as stress, diet, and sleep. Some other common autoimmune diseases include Hashimoto's thyroiditis, Sjögren's syndrome, psoriasis, lupus, type 1 diabetes, multiple sclerosis, vitiligo, Crohn's disease, ulcerative colitis, Graves' disease, and alopecia areata. Treatment varies depending on which organs or tissues are affected. Autoimmune conditions can not yet be definitely cured, and so far only limited preventive strategies exist for high-risk individuals. Therapy generally focuses on controlling symptoms and limiting damage, often with a combination of medications and lifestyle changes such as diet, stress management, physical therapy, and exercise. A variety of drugs work by suppressing the entire immune system, leaving those taking them vulnerable to infections and other illnesses, but newer biologic therapies, treatments made from living cells, are able to target specific parts of the immune system, giving patients fewer side effects and better control over their symptoms. In some cases, patients may receive infusions of antibodies from donated plasma, or in severe cases, have a bone marrow transplant. Scientists are also studying CAR T cell therapy, where the immune system's T cells are reprogrammed to eliminate its B cells, which cause many autoimmune diseases, as a new treatment. Heidi, Chelsea, and Albert each found a way to manage their conditions. Heidi finally found relief with a biologic drug called adalimumab, brand name Humira, and others, physical therapy, and an anti-inflammatory diet. Chelsea follows a strictly gluten-free diet and takes a daily multivitamin to make sure her body gets the nutrients it needs. While she admits that there are lots of foods she misses, she also says she'll take how she feels now any day over how she felt when she was eating gluten. As for Albert, it took a year and a half and visits to 7 different neurologists before he finally got his diagnosis of myasthenia gravis. Even then, the first treatments he tried weren't very helpful. But then in 2020, he entered a clinical trial for Zilucoplan, brand name Zilbrisk, a drug that targets a specific part of the immune system that affects myasthenia gravis symptoms. That, he says, was like spotting a light at the end of a dark tunnel. Today, his symptoms are under control, he says, and he can once again enjoy time with his family and handle his daily tasks.
6: 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My person enjoys reading for you every week. 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
4: Hello, Valley Eye Radio listeners. This is Barbara. And today I'd like to share with you some articles that appear in the May 2026 Prevention Magazine. Your May to-do list. Pick up produce. Track down springtime superfoods before they're past their peak. In-season produce tends to be the tastiest and highest in nutrients. Look for asparagus. Purple has the most vitamin C. Rhubarb. The stalks have anthocyanins and are great for making jam or chutney, radishes filled with potassium and folate, and snap peas, which will boast protein and plenty of fiber. If you live near an outdoor produce market, check it out. Socializing casually with neighbors is another way to nourish your well-being. Nibble on nature. A little nature snack can do a lot of good. The sweet spot for reaping the stress-relieving benefits of spending time in nature is only 20 minutes, research shows. And you'll get a bonus when the sun is shining. Exposure to just 10 to 30 minutes of sunlight per day has been shown to reduce stress and anxiety, improve mood and cognitive function, and support the circadian rhythm. So aim to take time to sit or walk for a bit in the great outdoors. Send snail mail. Writing letters by hand is fast becoming a lost art. This Mother's Day, keep the thoughtful gesture alive by penning a gratitude note to your mom or other maternal figure you cherish. This will benefit you both. She'll feel warm and fuzzy, and you may find yourself feeling happier and more connected with her, as per the results of one study. Research also shows that writing to a loved one who has passed away can help the writer process the loss and grief and heal. Find your sunnies. Now is the time to dig out your shades or buy a cute new pair, and not just for fashion purposes. They'll help protect you from wrinkle-causing UV rays, shield your eyes from pollen and other allergens, and aid in preventing vision damage and cancer of the eye. Look for large lenses for maximum shielding and make sure they specifically say UV 400 or 100% UV protection and are from a reliable source. A growth mindset. Flowers really can boost your mood. Scientists have actually proved it. They also attract pollinators like bees, hummingbirds, and butterflies that fertilize plants to contribute to the balanced ecosystem and help food crops thrive. Plant a garden or buy potted blossoms for your deck or windowsill. You'll create a pretty, peaceful space for yourself
7: and a buffet for these wonder-beneficial creatures. Pollinators will pop into any flower for a sip or two, but they especially gravitate toward bright lights and tubular native blooms, such as petunias and honeysuckle. Write down flowers you're cultivating or growing indoors so you can replicate them in the mix next year. What nurses want you to know. Some of these unsung superheroes share tips to make healing easier. Nurses are essential, but they don't tend to get the glory that internists or surgeons do. In honor of National Nurses Month in May, we're showing love to these under the radar health professionals. Yes, they'll take care of you and your loved ones no matter what. But it's good to know the best way to communicate with these harried champions, as well as what they can do for you and the one you love. Nurses' insights are invaluable, as navigating our healthcare system can be a challenge, whether you are dealing with a medical emergency or just trying to book a doctor's appointment. Even the most caring doctors can be hard to reach, or many have only a minute. Nurses typically spend more time with patients and do a lot of the heavy lifting to advocate for their needs, which gives them insight into the best ways to get things done. Nurses are the eyes and ears and the backbone of healthcare, says Amy Varley, a registered nurse in Toronto and co-author of Wisdom of Nurses. We're giving nurses around the country a paper megaphone so they can share their thoughts. We don't judge you. When it comes to your health, there's no such thing as a dumb question, says Heather Muzia, nurse advocate at Guardian Nurses Healthcare Advocates. If a nurse can't give you an answer, they'll connect you with a person who can. No matter what you bring up at an appointment, nurses are likely to have heard it before. You may feel self-conscious about having yet another yeast infection or asking about addiction concerns, but nurses are trained to deal with issues patients think are gross or scary. If you feel judged, ask for a different nurse. They need your full honesty to make decisions such as whether to administer a particular drug. We don't want you to stay out of it. When a family member of yours is in the hospital, nurses welcome your participation. You can do something as simple as ask, "Can you show me how to help today?" says Brianna Hetland, PhD and ICU nurse scientist. The patient finds comfort in you, and you have more power in healing than you realize. You don't need medical knowledge to be their biggest advocate. There are perks to being nice. Treating a nurse with kindness is a sign of basic respect, of course, but it's also the best way to get what you want, says Teresa Brown, a Pittsburgh-based nurse and the author of the New York Times bestseller, The Shift. Think about how you react when someone is going off on you. All you want to do is to get out of the room, says Brown. Nurses are human, too. And they're also seeing a lot of angry patients and family members. Research shows a rise in assaults on nurses over the past few years. Translation: when you make a nurse's life easier, they'll be more motivated to make you a priority for helping communicate to your doctor the urgency you're feeling about an issue. She seemed really worried about this, to assisting you in snagging a fresh pitcher of ice-cold water. There's a reason we enforce the rules. Nurses get it. Some hospital policies may be frustrating, but they want you to trust them. The rules were created for your safety. So mask up and use the hand sanitizer, if that's the protocol, and pay attention to what the staff is telling you. Don't say, "Get out of bed unless you're told you can," advises Betty Long, the president and founder of Guardian Nurses Healthcare Advocates. And one of the nurses' most universal pet peeves is when people stop by the hospital while they are sick, So remember that FaceTime is a much better option when visiting your loved one in person if you're feeling less than healthy. We are masters of the system. Nurses do much more than help patients feel better. They are the ultimate connectors. They can give you info that will help you feel more in control, such as telling you when daily rounds happen so you have a family member there at the time. If you get a scary or confusing diagnosis, a nurse can connect you with a patient navigator. Patient navigators are typically no cost and exist to provide education, support, and advocacy. We care a lot. If nurses seem officious, it's not because they're uncaring, says Rachel Smith, a registered nurse in Connecticut, who serves on the Emergency Nurses Association board. In fact, the opposite is true. If we seem distant and unemotional, it's likely a defense mechanism amid the constant changing of gears. At the end of the day, we know what's best if we try to remain as calm as possible, Smith explains. Given the national nursing shortage and the increased mental and physical demand on nurses, they want you to know that they're doing their best with limited resources. The simplest thank you can be the fuel that gets me through the day, says Hetland. When someone is willing to share their feelings with a superior of mine, it makes an even bigger difference. Find a fix for dark circles and look more awake. They may be cute on raccoons and pandas, but not so much on us. Pinpoint the cause of your shadows, then find the matching fix by Ellen Marmer, MD, a board-certified dermatologist in New York City. You've always had them. Dark eye circles can be hereditary, and those with darker skin tones tend to be more prone to having excessive pigmentation under their eyes. The fix? Try a brightening eye cream with a niacinamide, top with color-correcting concealer in peach, green, or yellow, based on your skin pigment. You had a restless night. When you don't get enough sleep, your body can't properly drain and circulate fluids like blood, so you may notice underlying discoloration. The fix? Lay a cold compress on your eyes for a few minutes in the a.m. to deflate puffiness and achieve a brighter look. At night, elevate your head to assist gravity with drainage. You're older. Delicate under-eye skin gets thinner and loses fat and collagen with age, which can cause a darker or hollowed appearance. The fix? Use an eye cream with hyaluronic acid and collagen-boosting peptides. Retinol can also build collagen over time. And take a quiet vacation, powering down and choosing to be delightfully unstimulated is a boon for your well-being and the perfect mid-year reset. There's a new travel trend, and we're booking our tickets ASAP. Combining two good-for-you factors, much-needed relaxation, this is key, and a digital detox, is an antidote to the controlled chaos of daily life and those endlessly pinging devices. Vacationers are seeking out quietcations to maximize the health perks of time off, including better concentration, relief from burnout, and less stress. Enjoying being sedate and unconnected in this way also provides a respite from some of the negative effects of too much screen time, such as increased loneliness, sleep troubles, eye strain, and headaches. Once you notice how good going a bit off the grid feels, you might adopt better habits when you plug back in. Radio silence is not strictly required on a quietcation, but the goal is to take conscious steps to minimize digital distractions, whether that means surrendering devices upon arrival, or leaving them behind as you go about your day. The fewer text and email interruptions you are subjugated to, the more appreciative of what's around you and primed for relaxation you'll be. You'll also want to lean toward activities that won't rev up your nervous system, such as zoning out to the sound of waves on a beach and exploring less crowded sites or museums. Spending time in cultural institutions and learning new things can improve cognition and mental health, research suggests. For DIYers, simply schedule a trip, could be a week or a long weekend or even just an overnight. Then power down once you arrive. You can make it easier on yourself by heading to a destination you know will have limited cell or Wi-Fi service, such as Big Sur or Joshua Tree National Park, both in California, and where there will be plenty of time and space for deep breaths, long walks, and reveling in natural beauty. If you want to be totally device-free, plan excursions or activities before you go, i.e. visiting a crafts market, going kayaking or hiking, reading by the pool. And be sure to print out directions so you won't need to consult the device. Paper maps may be available where you're staying. If it's not feasible to go completely dark, block off time to scan your text messages and email for anything truly urgent, so your mind can remain at ease the rest of the time. For turnkey travelers, if you don't want to think or plan too much, look up tech-free properties and retreats that offer spa treatments, yoga classes, and nature hikes. 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For the meditation-minded, have you considered a silent retreat? These are getaways to places that support guided group activities without devices and minimal conversation. Kripala in the Berkshire Mountains, for instance, offers a week-long silent retreat that includes yoga classes, meditation, and writing practices that help you explore your thoughts and feelings. Visit bookretreats.com and search for silent retreats to find tons of options, such as retreats in which you meditate with horses and ones specifically for women. Note that silent retreats can be uncomfortable for some, especially at first, so if you're new to the practice, having some planned activities can help you adjust and tune into your internal voice. Need a kid-free zone? We love the littles, but traveling with them isn't exactly chill. Still, you can bring yours and enjoy tech-free peace and quiet. Many all-inclusive resorts have kids' clubs or other supervised activities they can attend while you unwind. The mini quietcation allows you to find pockets of me time you wouldn't get if you were doing all the child wrangling yourself. Some hotel chains, such as Marriott, have properties with kids clubs, and all-inclusive Club Meds have locations across the globe with supervised programs for children. Also check out Nickelodeon Hotels and Resorts in Mexico, the Dominican Republic, and Turkey. A location in Orlando, Florida, is slated to open in 2028. As always, thanks for tuning in to Valley Eye Radio. Until the next time.
8: Hello, This is Marie with an article from the National Geographic. The little-known diet that can slash your risk of heart disease. Experts say the benefits of the heart-healthy portfolio diet are exponential, from lowering your cholesterol to reducing your risk of dying from cancer. By Stacy Colino, December 4th,

0: This broadcast service is provided by Valley iRadio. The material being read is the copyright property of the publications being read. Access to this program is solely for persons who cannot read the original printed version due to a visual impairment or other disability. By continuing to listen, you confirm that you have such a condition.
1: Explains Laura Chiavaroli, an assistant professor in the Department of Nutritional Sciences at the University of Toronto, who trained with Jenkins. Dr. Jenkins developed it because he wanted to see if foods in the diet have an additive effect on cholesterol reduction when they're consumed together. The answer is a resounding yes. The first evidence came from a small study by Jenkins and his team from 2003, which found that people with elevated cholesterol who followed the portfolio diet had a 35% reduction in their low-density lipoprotein, or LDL cholesterol, after 4 weeks. High levels of LDL are a major risk factor for heart disease. Another 2003 study by that team found that the portfolio diet reduced LDL cholesterol almost as effectively as a statin medication after a month. More recently, a study of 14,835 adults published in a 2025 issue of BMC Medicine found that those with greater adherence to the portfolio diet had a 16% lower risk of dying from cardiovascular disease and a 14% reduced risk of dying prematurely from any cause over a 22-year period. This builds upon a 2018 meta-analysis of 7 studies involving 439 participants with high cholesterol, showing that the portfolio diet significantly lowered LDL cholesterol, apolipoprotein B, total cholesterol, triglycerides, blood pressure, and even a person's 10-year risk of developing cardiovascular disease. People with high LDL cholesterol are most likely to benefit from the diet. It can be like an add-on therapy to cholesterol medication, says Andrea Glenn, a registered dietitian and an assistant professor of nutrition at New York University. But, she adds, everybody could benefit from adding some parts of the portfolio diet. What is the portfolio diet? There are 5 pillars of the portfolio diet: nuts and seeds, including nut butters, plant proteins, soy milk, tofu, tempeh, legumes, and veggie burgers, viscous fiber, oats, barley, apples, berries, persimmons, okra, eggplant, chia seeds, and psyllium husk supplements, plant sterols found in nuts, soybeans, peas, canola oil, and supplements or fortified foods such as margarine, juices, or yogurts, and monounsaturated fats such as extra virgin olive oil, canola oil, sunflower, and safflower oils, and avocados. It got its name because it's kind of like a business portfolio. You can pick and choose the components you like, explains Glenn. The diet specifies daily targets for how much of each to consume: 50 grams of plant protein, 45 grams of nuts and seeds, 45 grams of heart-healthy oils, 20 grams of viscous, sticky fiber, and 2 grams of plant sterols. No foods are taboo on the portfolio diet, but it is intended to be primarily plant-based. It doesn't really forbid foods. It just says include these foods every day, which helps to displace other foods, says Keith Ayoub, a dietitian in New York City and an associate professor emeritus of pediatrics at the Albert Einstein College of Medicine. Indeed,

0: The focus is more on what to add to your meals than what to eliminate. Many experts recommend starting with small changes and building from there. Think about what you're eating now and what you can change, advises Glenn. Maybe you could switch from eating rice to eating barley, or from using butter to using heart-healthy oils in your cooking. And you should increase your fiber intake slowly in order to minimize gas and bloating and make it easier to adjust to the diet, she adds. The part that may be the most challenging for people is the recommended 50 grams of plant protein, including soy protein daily, says Ayoub. That's a lot, even for people who like soy. One way to dip your toes into the soy protein world, if you aren't a tofu person, is to try soy nuts. They're crunchy like nuts, but without the beany taste of many soy foods. While the portfolio diet doesn't have a great deal of flexibility, there is some, which is why different people can make it work for them. Whether people consume only plant proteins or a combination of plant and animal proteins, it is possible to eat a heart-healthy diet either way, says Toby Amador, a registered dietitian and owner of Toby Amador Nutrition, based in New York. Beneficial ripple effects. While it was created to reduce harmful LDL cholesterol, the health benefits of the portfolio diet are wide-ranging. With the portfolio diet, we see benefits across cardiovascular disease risk factors, such as inflammation, blood pressure, and glycemic control, Chiavaroli says. In fact, a study in a 2024 issue of the journal Nutrients found that when people with type 2 diabetes adopted the portfolio diet, which happens to be rich in low glycemic index foods, their hemoglobin, A1C levels, a measure of average blood sugar, declined significantly over the course of 6 months. A 2021 study found that men who adhered closely to the portfolio diet had a 28% lower risk of dying prematurely or dying of cancer over a 10-year follow-up period. Following at least some of the principles could help anyone improve their eating habits. After all, most people would benefit from eating more fruits, vegetables, and legumes, Ayoub notes. Approximately 90% of people in the U.S. eat too few vegetables, and 80% don't eat enough fruit, according to research by the U.S. Department of Agriculture. In fact, according to research published in a 2023 issue of Circulation, upping your vegetable intake by following a plant-based diet can dramatically reduce your risk of heart disease. Using data from three major studies, researchers tracked the eating habits and health status of 210,240 U.S. adults for 30 years. Those who ate more plant protein, legumes, nuts, seeds, foods rich in viscous fiber, plant sterols, and monounsaturated fats had a lower risk of cardiovascular disease, coronary heart disease, and stroke. Even a partial commitment goes a long way. But you don't have to obsess over hitting all the targets in the portfolio diet. It's not an all-or-nothing type of diet, Chiavaroli says. You can adopt parts of it that fit with your values and preferences and build from there. Even with a 50% adherence to the diet, you can still get clinically meaningful reduction in LDL cholesterol. This is a lifestyle you're trying to adopt as opposed to a short-term diet. In fact, research suggests that a 50% adherence rate to the portfolio diet in young adulthood may delay the increase in cardiovascular disease risk later in life by 6 years. It's a really good diet, says Ayu. Although it may be a little restrictive by specifying how much of each type of food you need to eat, that doesn't mean you have to follow it that way. Treats are an enjoyable part of life and can even help you stay with an eating style over the long term. In fact, he adds, there are a lot of ways to use the diet to improve heart health. Think of the components of the portfolio diet as a heart-healthy eating style and choose as many of its components that realistically fit into your life.
1: 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We are here to serve the community, and you are listening to Valley Eye Radio.
2: 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Rosemary Tracy Woods, A Remembrance by Sierra Myers, Executive Director, AFTS Gallery. It is with the heaviest of hearts that we share the passing of our beloved founding director, Rosemary Tracy Woods, a devoted mother, proud grandmother, cherished friend, and irreplaceable pillar of the arts community. Those who knew and loved Rosemary know she was nothing short of a force of nature. She defied odds at every turn, never once took no for an answer, was unapologetic in the best possible way, because her fight was always for the artists, the creators, the dreamers, who needed someone bold enough to kick down the doors that stood in their way. True to her spirit, she lived by her own rallying cry, I'm gonna paint this town red. That is exactly what she did. Art for the Soul Gallery was Rosemary's baby and her greatest labor of love. She built it as a living, breathing space where artists could belong, contribute, and be seen. In a world that far too often shuts black and marginalized artists out of creative spaces, Rosemary refused to accept that reality. She opened the door wide and made visibility possible. In doing so, she made history, founding the only black-run, woman-run art gallery in Western Massachusetts, a legacy that proudly stands to this day. She had a rare gift for seeing potential in people long before they could see it in themselves, and for so many, that belief changed the entire course of their lives and careers. So if you're wondering what you can do in her honor, ask yourself, what would Rosemary do? Keep fighting. Keep advocating. Keep making room for the underrepresented and underserved. Never stop shining brightly. And never, ever take any s-da-da-da from anybody. Our commitment is not simply to remember her legacy. It is to carry it forward with the same fire, the same fearlessness, and the same love for the arts. Rest in power, Rosemary. Best, Sierra Myers. And here's another testament to Rosemary Tracy Woods in memory. Persistence at the core of resistance, triumph against all odds. By herself, Rosemary Tracy Woods, reprinted from March 1st, 2023. Persistence is an absolute necessity to being a black business owner. In my experience, it is personal relationships and people wanting to see each other succeed that are key to building and sustaining a business. With the advent of technology, we have become more distant in our business interaction. What is now a text or email used to be a phone call or a handwritten note. Technology is helpful, but hinders face-to-face connections. Social media creates a disconnect. When people tell me they want to open a gallery, I ask them, do you really want to? I explain there's very little glamour and lots of hard work involved. I explain my sole purpose for opening the gallery was to have a space for artists that is inclusive and showcase the work of artists who might not be seen or recognized otherwise. 20 years ago, grants were much harder to get than now. Getting them was based on budget criteria, and if your budget wasn't big enough, you weren't considered. Organizational budget requirements for grants created an inequitable distribution of funds. You rarely saw black folks get funding. Access to grants information was also limited, and often by word of mouth and through agencies. I chose Persistence because the gallery wasn't just for me, but for others. I entered the process knowing how hard it would be and what was at stake. BIPOC folks were falling through the cracks of a system that was aimed at those already privileged. The rest of us would have to go wide and deep. It was artists, friends, family, colleagues who helped me on the journey, which was often laden with discouragement. Artists like Frank Fraser, Larry Poncho Brown, Paul Goodnight were among those who came to my rescue. The constant message was, you can't close art for the soul. Too many of us need the space. They didn't just talk, they stood by me and helped me make it happen. When I started out in 1999, there were 300 black-owned galleries nationally. Now there are not even 30. All of those owners persisted, but economics were a big factor in the closing. It doesn't help that black folks tend to not buy art. The general population will spend money on decorating their homes, but original art isn't readily considered. This is often a class issue. Many folks have bought into the mythology that original art and art galleries are only for wealthy and white. The understanding of black art as the preservation and amplification of our black culture and histories, and that supporting black artists is an active act of anti-racism and the celebration of blackness, is something that isn't taught in the schools and doesn't prevail in society. If youth don't learn it at home, where will they learn? Our educational systems have suppressed the arts as frivolous, leaving them poorly funded and unacknowledged as a necessary part of the whole education. Now, in the move to suppress histories of color and forcibly remove them from curriculums, the mind-opening role of the arts is more crucial than ever. Climate changes are also playing a role in the devastation of galleries. After Hurricane Sandy, insurances and shipping fees went up nationally, adding to already overburdened budgets. We saw it coming and persisted. We knew the urgency. We had lived the obstacles. Not everyone won the fight, but those of us still on it need and want your support. Although March is here and the impending spring reminds us of all the changes that still need to happen, we need to celebrate what we have already done. Despite the odds against us, the racism and white supremacism of the so-called art world, we have persevered, and Art for the Soul is still active. In a recent exhibit, black Springfield-based artist Ryan Murray had a successful exhibition on the mental health issues and challenges for black folks in the USA. For the first time, we also now have a full-time gallery sitter, Linda Thomas, who makes it possible for programming to go on in my absence. We cannot, however, take for granted the gallery is immortal. We need ongoing funding and support for our community and support for our board of directors to help me and the artists keep the purpose and vision of Art for the Soul ongoing. It is a legacy project. It has been home to countless artists at all stages of their careers. Besides celebrating the gallery, we celebrate the 20th anniversary of the AFAM Point of View. This print and online news magazine is needed now more than ever. The exponential increase of hate crimes and the culture of violence in the U.S. makes it urgent that we connect with each other. As a community-based paper, the AFAM Point of View is a constant source of information and celebration and allows for human connection throughout our city and region as we learn about each other's events, programs, achievements, and news. In the ongoing digital divide, not everyone has access to technology. The hard copy of this hard-earned ongoing publication can reach in where technology can't. I commend Marjorie and Frederick Hurst on sustaining this paper, as it, too, is a legacy of which we can be proud. There is no doubt of the work and sacrifices that have gone into keeping the paper going. Let's persist in our love and faith in each other by showing up, doing the work that needs to be done, and fighting the good fight together. I cannot say enough how it is solid relationships among people that create the pathways to success, and is only in our unified persistence that we can sustain what has collectively been built. We cannot afford to lose the institutions we have built. What will happen to our youth, our people, our planet if we continue to allow unimaginative and greed-driven leaders to prevail? When we nurture the imagination and our human connections, we nurture resistance. I wanted to add my thanks to funders like Community Foundation of Western Mass and Valley Creates for beginning to change the way funding that happened in the past. By starting to simplify the application process, increasing information accessibility, and conferring with artists as to their needs regarding not just product but process, they're helping to turn the wheel in the direction of a newer, healthier, more inclusive pathway of funding. And yes, we still have a long way to go. Persist. There's a beautiful picture of Rosemary Tracy Woods, R.T. Woods Arts and Consulting and Founding Director of Art for the Soul Gallery. And this was an article reprinted from March 21st. And here's a time-limited article from the Springfield Museums in the Arts section. From Pages to Possibilities, a Night of Art, Craft, and Imagination at the Springfield Museums. The Springfield Museums invites the community to an imaginative evening of art, storytelling, and hands-on creativity at Play by the Books, a novel night of creative crafting on Thursday, May 7th, from 5:30 to 7:30 at the Michelle and Donald DeMoor Museum of Fine Arts. Inspired by the immersive exhibition Book of Wonder, Cover to Cover, A Hands-On Journey with Donna Castellanos, this special after-hours event transforms the museum experience into a lively celebration of books as art. The guests will have the opportunity to meet the artist, enjoy a guided gallery tour, and explore their own creativity through interactive crafting stations. Play by the Books is about unlocking creativity in ways that feel both playful and meaningful, says Larissa Murray, Director of Education. Donna shows us that even discarded materials can become something extraordinary, and this event invites our community to experience that transformation firsthand through art making, conversation, and shared inspiration. A celebrated mixed media artist, Castellanos, American born 1966, works across painting, sculpture, jewelry, and clothing, often giving overlooked materials new life. Her sculpture, Bertha, I'd Like to Know Where You Got the Notion, was featured in the Outwind 2022 American Portraiture Today at the Smithsonian National Portrait Gallery and earned the People's Choice Award when the exhibition traveled to Springfield in 2024. Throughout the evening, participants can turn repurposed book pages into costume collages, handcrafted bookmarks, whimsical origami creatures, embracing the exhibition's theme of giving new life to old materials. Complimentary hors d'oeuvres and a cash bar will be available, creating a relaxed social atmosphere ideal for a night out with friends or creative date night. 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And from page 2, community, inspirational thoughts. Practicing Silence When It Matters Most by Patricia Spradley, owner of 3M Consulting. This month, I knew I would be writing something from a very powerful message that I heard during Lenten season. And while I can't remember the specific title of Reverend Dr. Attu White's sermon, the points he made were potent. There are times when I've heard phrases repeatedly and they meant very little, and other times this happens and I'm impacted in ways that I didn't expect. I've come to realize that these times are often when I can be still enough to hear and absorb what truly is meant for me. Reverend White's points were, keep your composure, practice silence, and speak with power. The point that spoke loudest was practice silence, because that's the one that gives me the greatest challenge. It's also the one that I believe would be the most benefit in every aspect of my life. I need to be truly transparent by letting you know that this has been especially difficult for me because I so enjoy good, meaningful conversations. What I clearly know, though, is that everything I think doesn't need to be stated. and what I was ready to receive that evening, I'm intentionally and strategically going to put into practice. Wow. Pat practicing silence. The positive impacts of practicing silence resonated in formidable ways. I oftentimes thought that not speaking or practicing silence showed signs of weakness versus strength. But the power of practicing silence and when it matters most is an example of ultimate strength. Think about it. Someone does or says something negative or derogatory to you that you know they meant, but you don't retaliate in the same way. You've stolen their thunder and taken away their alleged power. You find out that a friend was speaking badly about you. When you see them, you don't even mention it. If they have any consciousness, it should bother them. If it doesn't, you get to determine what qualities you expect in a real friend. In the past, I tried practicing silence by designating some quiet times each day. That didn't help me because it was easy with no one around to challenge myself how I managed to remain silent. Meditation is an integral part of my morning preparation and sets me up for a positive and impactful day. However, it hasn't been helpful in practicing silence when it matters most. Reverend White spoke about heightened spiritual observation. Since hearing that, I feel like I'm developing a deeper level of consciousness and becoming more focused about speaking when it matters most. I'm paying more attention and stopping myself from automatically speaking. It also improves my listening skills. Practicing silence helps me to respect my own silence while at the same time not interfering with the silence of others around me. I'm also practicing shutting down unwanted, useless external and internal noise. Honestly, I'm finding out that practicing silence requires real effort and discipline, and it might just be one of the most challenging things I've undertaken. It's surprising how loud and testing silence can be. My strategy to move forward is to incorporate practicing silence daily to achieve additional balance and peace. Until it becomes a habit, I want to fully experience and feel the benefits of practicing silence when it matters most. And now, from the public schools section, Empowering Springfield's Future at the Start of Graduation Season by Dr. Sonia Dinell, the superintendent of Springfield Public Schools. As we begin graduation season across Springfield Public Schools, I find myself reflecting on what this moment really represents. This is my second graduation season as superintendent. And while the ceremonies matter, what stays with me most are the stories behind the diplomas, not just what our students have done, but who they have become. I think about a student who spent his high school years in a culinary program, working side by side with professionals, competing, creating, and now seeing his work featured beyond the classroom. Another who is already logging flight hours, taking off and landing on her own, charting a course toward a future in aviation. I think about a student who turned a passion into a business, balancing a school while building something of his own. And another who travels across cities each day to get to school, never missing a beat, finding her voice through theater and storytelling despite real challenges. I think about students who have filled their schedules with academics, arts, athletics, service, and work. And I think about students who show up every day with quiet determination, supporting their classmates, staying focused, balancing school, work, and life, figuring it out one day at a time. Growth is confidence taking shape, voices getting stronger, responsibilities becoming real, and futures leading the way. As we celebrate this season, I see not only what our graduates have accomplished, but also who they are becoming and what matters most. Because while graduation marks an important milestone, it is not the finish line. It's the beginning of what comes next. And across our schools, students are ready for what comes next, and we will keep working to ensure that is true for all. Ruminations by Marjorie J. Hurst, editor. For 2 weeks straight, I was immersed in attending events that I'd been invited to and had uncharacteristically decided to go. In a previous column, I mentioned that I now make a concerted effort to say no to most of the invitations that I receive to attend events. Saying no has nothing to do with a specific event. Everything to do with the fact that for years as a public figure, elected, and volunteer, I served on many different organizations. such as the Springfield School Committee, the Massachusetts Association of School Committees, its Urban Division, the YMWCA of Western Mass, Coalition of Black Leaders in Education, Greater Springfield Chamber of Commerce, the Western Mass Chapter of Jack and Jill America, the Battalion, the Springfield School Volunteers, etc. And needless to say, I attended my share of events. So now when asked, I'm happy to say no and feel no regrets. And the fact that there are so many people out there carrying on and doing such a great job gives me hope. I'm delighted to be able to highlight three of the events I attended: the 26th Annual Celebration of Law Alum and Students of Color in Awards Ceremony, the Springfield Chapter of Girlfriends, Inc., Annual Spring Luncheon, and Parent Villages 2026 Education Matters Celebration. Might be another timely article from the community section, Can You Dig It? Seven Spring Mistakes That Lead to Major Problems, by Ibrahim Ali, one of the founders of Fatherhood Farms, an award-winning consulting group for establishing organic, pesticide-free, hydroponic, and soil-based growing systems. Can You Dig It? 413@gmail.com. Welcome back to Can You Dig It? Your monthly look at reducing your food bill by all means necessary and kickstarting your most prolific end of civilization ideas with solid farming advice. While we wait for the next chapter of humanity, let's look at often neglected aspect of growing food: failure. Some of the best opportunities for growth occur with mistakes. And while the purpose of this all too brief column mostly deals with positive advice and encouragement, today we are going to learn what mistakes can have as a negative impact on season 2026. Let's jump into it. Planting warm season crops too early. Many gardeners rush to plant tomatoes, peppers, squash, and beans after a few warm days, but even in May, frosts or cold soil can stunt growth or kill seedlings. This leads to weak, unproductive plants or the need to replant, which can be challenging further into the season. Neglecting to harden off transplants. Moving seedlings directly from indoors to the garden causes sun scale, wind damage, and transplant shock. Stressed plants may take weeks to recover, setting back fruiting and harvest by several weeks. Over-mulching too early. Apply thick mulch as early May keeps the soil cool and wet, delaying warming for heat-loving crops. It can also rot crowns and encourage slugs. Wait until the soil is thoroughly warmed, usually late May or June. Ignoring weed seedlings. Small, fast-growing spring weeds like lamb's quarters, pigweed, crabgrass are easy to remove in May. Allowing them to establish means competing for water and nutrients all summer, leading to reduced yields and much harder weeding later. Pruning or staking too late. Tomatoes, peas, beans, cucumbers need support early. Waiting until plants are sprawling leads to broken stems, disease from ground contact, and tangled growth that reduces air circulation and sunlight exposure, lowering fruit quality. Overwatering or underwatering young plants. In May, the weather swings from cool and rainy to hot and dry. Keeping track of weather patterns becomes crucial for plants sensitive to weather and watering swings. Overwatering can cause root rot and fungal diseases, while underwatering stresses seedlings. Both lead to poor root development, making plants more vulnerable to summer heat and drought. Failing to thin seedlings. Crowded carrots, lettuce, beets, and greens compete for light and nutrients, resulting in spindly, low-yielding plants. If thinning is skipped in May, the season's harvest from those beds was significantly reduced, with many plants failing to mature properly. Thank you for sharing your time. As always, share and ask any farm or gardening questions. Please reach out to canyoudigit413 at gmail. And here's some more ruminations. Parent Villages 2026 Education Matters Celebration, Education Matters, by Troy Williams, Parent Scholar. When I hear the words education matters, for me, it's not just the name of this event, it's my story. Because as far back as I can remember, my mother made sure education was around me. She used to take me to the library, before I even started school. I was a PBS kid, Sesame Street, Reading Rainbow. Learning was a part of my early life. But as I got older, life got very unstable. We moved around a lot, I missed school, and somewhere along the line, I disconnected from education. By the time I hit junior high, I stopped caring completely. I was getting into trouble, ending up on probation. By 15, I walked away from school. Didn't even last a month in high school because I felt like I didn't belong. But there was a teacher, Ms. Donal. She used to pull me to the side and remind me who I could be. She spoke life into me when I didn't see it for myself. And years later, when I was sitting in a cell, 20 years old, lost, broken, I remember those moments. I remembered her words. That's what pushed me to get my GED, to start reading, to start educating myself again. When I came home, I made a decision that whatever I built, I wouldn't just be about making money. It would be about giving back. And eventually, I realized something. If I wanted to grow, if I wanted to build something, I had to go back. So I went back to school, and that journey is what brings me here today. So when I say education matters, I mean that literally. Education saved my life, because no matter what I went through, I always found my way back through education. And that's why this moment is full circle for me. Thank you. And there's a beautiful picture of Parent Village honorees. Left to right, our community impact honoree, Eleni Yalanis, prestige honoree, Dr. Frank Robinson, Bridge the Gap honoree, Dr. Tyra Good, Servant Leadership honoree, First Lady Stephanie Robertson, Gardening the Community honoree, Liz Ogilvy, Educator in Action honoree, Patrice Webb, Students' Choice honoree, Kingel Metirlian Tinson. Congratulations to all. This has been Deb O for Valley Eye Radio, reading to you the AFAM Point of View Community Magazine, published on May 1st. Thank you so much for listening.
3: 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I grew up in West Springfield and reside here still. I enjoy bringing West Side hometown news to you. 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
4: Hi, my name is Kathy, and I'll be reading from the March-April 2026 issue of Yankee Magazine. In the first article, A Feast for the Senses, at New Hampshire's Picketty Place, it's all about the gardens, the food, and a touch of fairy tale flair by Carol Kinnear. Spring's profusion of pink and purple flowers stirs the soul. Its bounty of verdant greens makes the heart sing. Such seasonal gifts also bring on appetites. Thankfully, satiation awaits at Picketty Place, a New England culinary institution tucked away in the hilly woods of southern New Hampshire. Originally opened as an earth-celebrating tea room 50 years ago, it's still true to that mission today. The signature five-course lunch, served three times a day, 360 days a year, is infused with herbs and spices grown mostly in the garden surrounding the 1786 cottage, all just a stroll from the front door. Inside, diners fill 16 tables in three cozy rooms, decorated with dried herbs and country decor, including floral wallpaper and stenciled borders. Monthly menus feature herb-forward creations such as freshly snipped chives swimming in French onion soup, sprigs of lavage atop a zesty salad dressed in sun-dried tomato vinaigrette, and beef short ribs slathered in sweet and spicy bacon jam and topped with nasturtium, microgreens, and peppery chive blossoms. Each course delights the senses with color and flavor, accompanied by decaf mocha coffee, malt cider, herbal iced and hot teas, or lemonade. Choose from lavender, mango, or strawberry basil. The servings are plentiful enough to put dessert in danger of having to be boxed up and trundled home. Before or after this magic meal, stroll the grounds. Don't worry about getting a little lost. A bell is rung when it's your time to dine. Even in winter, the stone pathways and maze of garden beds delight the eye and capture the imagination. Spring through fall, they dazzle with color and aromas. Meander beneath arbors and along paths studded with ferns and lily of the valley to nature's soundtrack, gray catbirds, American redstarts, and chipping sparrows with a backbeat of humming bees. Adjacent to the dining area is the most winsome of shops, where Picketty Spice blends are sold alongside garden-themed gifts, as well as a stuffed version of the residential real-life cat Poppy, a fluffball who roams around making himself available for petting and photobombing. Follow your nose along hedges of lavender and heather, past swaths of thyme, through garden rooms where pollinators alight on blossoms and people literally stop to smell the flowers. Farther afield, past sweeps of comfrey and thyme and patches of rhubarb studded with cherubs and whirligigs, beyond flocks tumbling over stone walls and blossom-laden apple trees, you'll find the garden shop with more enticing wares and an entryway into the greenhouse where you can pinch, sniff, and sample herbs for sale. Among them, borage, rue, and several mints, kinds of mint like lemon, apple, chocolate, julep, peppermint, and strawberry among them. The day we visited, dozens of potted opal basil plants awaited planting for chef and owner Keith Grimes to turn into a summer pesto in the months ahead. As Grimes says, after 25 years at the helm, his is a dream job in the restaurant business since he serves only lunch and can be at home with his family at night. Their biggest day is Mother's Day, often booked a year in advance. However, don't let that stop you from trying, as cancellations do occur. Grimes and his wife Kim work year-round, managing a small staff. Making it a true family affair, their daughter Ashley works here too, and one day she plans to follow in her parents' footsteps and run the operation. It all looks and sounds like a fairy tale, which is fitting. In the late 1940s, artist Elizabeth Orton Jones used the historic cottage as the inspiration for her illustrations of the Little Golden Book edition of Little Red Riding Hood. You can learn more about it in a history nook near the check-in, and you'll notice some related touches around the place, such as a crimson hooded cape, just like Little Red's, hanging in one of the dining rooms. The burgundy clapboard cottage, charming gardens, and surrounding forest prove the picture-perfect backdrop for a wolf's cravings, and will for yours too. And the next article, Uncurbed Appeal. How Victorian ambition and a bit of Yankee artistry took simple wood trim over the top to create New England's signature gingerbread houses, by Bruce Irving. In his 1908 essay, Ornament and Crime, the Austro-Hungarian modernist architect Adolf Loos declared, "Ornament does not heighten my joy in life or the joy in life of any cultivated person." To which I and the many fans of gingerbread houses say, "Adolf, baby, loosen up." Anyone who has ever walked along a street of sober, stalwart, sensible structures and then, surprise, spotted an exuberantly decorated gingerbread cottage will know the delight that this architectural style provides. Wander through an entire neighborhood of them, namely the 34-acre, 318-house campground in Oak Bluff's Martha's Vineyard, and you just might feel as if you've landed in some New England version of Willy Wonka's world of pure imagination. Overseen by the Martha's Vineyard Camp Meeting Association, it is the region's most enthusiastic repudiation of puritanical plainness. It makes sense that a group of like-minded folks, united in their faith and coming together each summer, would feel liberated from the conventions back on the mainland, wherever they called home. They originally housed themselves in tents, but when they started to make their little campground more permanent, they kind of went wild. Wavy verge boards, looping scroll work, elaborate turnings, dripping pendants. This was a riot of form and color that practically shouted freedom. In many ways, the campers were a microcosm of something happening in American culture at that time, at large. In the mid-19th century, the country was moving away from being an agricultural society at the far edge of Western civilization to become a manufacturing-based powerhouse, connected and interconnected like never before. In 1840, most travel was by coach and wagon and boat. There were 2,800 miles of railroad track. 4 decades later, there were 95,000. Handcraft gave way to machinery, propelled in part by the material demands of the Civil War. As people's movements sped up, so did fashions. New ideas flowed as quickly as new products, and the building industry was a prime mover, with catalogs full of eye-catching decorations ready to be delivered to the nearest train station. People expressed their expanded horizon in three dimensions, building houses that broke with the past. Well, not quite. New architectural styles like Gothic Revival and Italianate softened the blow of the new by making a point of nodding to old world models. But make no mistake, these were new ideas popping up in American cities and towns. Yet unlike capes and center chimney colonials, gingerbread is not a purely New England type. its origins in new forms of manufacturing and transportation marketed and distributed far and wide dictate that it would be, if not a national style, a nationally available one, accessible to anyone with a catalog and a sense of adventure. Virginia and Lee McAllister's classic, A Field Guide to American Houses, doesn't even list gingerbread in its chapters. It's more a question of adornment and ornament applied over a Victorian-era base style. The more the better, though just about any building, even a Stoic Greek revival, could get a little fillip from the addition of a bit of fancy work here or there. The ease of application aided the homeowner's sense of whimsy. Aiding and abetting the adventure was the rise of machine-cut, standard-dimension lumber and the wire nails to hold it together. Before, these builders were limited by heavy timbers whose bulk necessitated simple, boxy forms. The new lightweight stick framing allowed for easier corners, curves, overhangs, bays, porches, and dormers, and every exposed edge was an opportunity for tacking on some more decoration. In some cases, especially in the variant style known as Carpenter Gothic, there was little or no theory in operation other than perhaps more is more. As Britannica describes it, turrets, spires, and pointed arches were applied, in many instances with abandon, and there was usually no logical relationship or of ornamentation to the structure of the house. Certainly the temptation was there. Illustrated catalogs from the time show page after page after page of turned work, square turned work, sawn balusters, cornice, brackets, pierced frieze boards, braced arches, scroll sawn spandrels, pinnacles, porch roof cresting, and on it goes. Much of this cornucopia was made possible by the mid-19th century development of the scroll saw, the jigsaw, and the bandsaw, which allows factories to turn out boxcars full of decorative woodwork. While fretwork, intricately cut patterned wood panels, had been around for centuries, these saws sped up the job exponentially. Novelty woodworks in Boston's South End became a center for such products, but the tradition of American handiwork didn't die out. Our Homes and Their Adornments in 1882 was both a catalog and something of a how-to book, encouraging its do-it-yourself-inclined readers to give it a go. Some of the higher-priced scroll sawing machines have a turning lathe attachment and are equipped with a complement of chisels and gouges, by means of which many useful and ornamental articles can be easily turned, the author writes. Some also have a buzzsaw attachment, a dovetailing attachment, a molding attachment, and buffing and polishing attachments, so that they are adapted to a great variety of work. Norm Abram would be proud. In the opinion of this author, scale is important to a successful gingerbread. The houses of Martha's Vineyard's campground are smaller than some modern garages, yet more ornamented than a cathedral, and it works. The eye can take in the whole. Larger structures seem to lose focus, the finely detailed fretwork becoming diluted as it stretches out over seeming acres of facade, the sweet shapes descending into jujaw territory in their embarrassment. That said, the elaborate wedding cake house in Kennebunk, Maine, is high, wide, and quite handsome, not to mention valuable. It recently sold for $1,825,000. Another reason to support small? Upkeep is a bear. All that surface area, all those piercings and joints, the edges that hold water, the seams that open up. What we've noticed in a lot of these houses, said painting contractor Ratch Iskandarian, is that we find rot because there's a lot of places for water to hide. Based in Watertown, Massachusetts, his firm has painted gingerbreads all around the Boston suburbs. We often have to have pieces fabricated to match, and the polychrome work is tough. You get into a bunch of color changing, which takes a lot of time. Some of the details get painted first, and then you have to work around them with the rest of the colors. It's a lot of brushwork. Before he died in 1933, Adolph Loose wrote, "I have emerged victorious from my 30 years of struggle. I have freed mankind from superfluous ornament." That's news to us. In the next article, Steel Going Strong. For more than 100 years, this Massachusetts company has been cranking out sturdy canvas baskets and bags that last and look good, by Katrina Farmer. Imagine unloading bushel baskets of fresh fish at the Boston docks to be whisked off to markets and restaurants, or piling coal and wood into canvas bags to be lugged up the back stairs of Beacon Hill and Back Bay brownstones. Such scenes were the norm when Steel Canvas Basket Corp. got its start a century ago in Cambridge, Massachusetts, turning out fabric baskets and bags for the rugged use of fishing, coal, shoe, and textile workers. Today, though, the company's canvas goods are often found in homes across New England and beyond, tucked into laundry rooms or hanging on hooks in entryways. Stocked by retailers ranging from Williams-Sonoma to Urban Outfitters to L.L. Bean, the products appeal to customers who appreciate items that stand up to decades of hard use. As CEO John C. Lorden says, our two-bushel baskets were made for Steve's firewood. They weren't made for Martha Stewart. And yet, in an ironic twist, it was a mention in the September 2009 issue of Martha Stewart Living that helped put Steele on the map beyond the greater Boston area. Steele was founded in 1921 by Albert Prattley Sr. His son Albert Jr. was head of the company when Lorden's father John Jay was hired in 1960. Only the second family to lead the business, the Lordens raised the money to buy Steele and keep it going after Albert Jr. passed away in 1984. When John C. and his younger brother Paul came to work for the company, their dad was president, their mom vice president, and she ran the front office. At first, the brothers saw it as a chance to make easy money over summers and holiday breaks. But in growing up, they would come to understand that it was more than a job. After attending college and doing their own thing, they've individually found their way back to Steele on either side of 2000. Now they lead the Heritage brand as co-owners. It's the opportunity to step into the shoes of something bigger than you and be responsible for a legacy. That's what I recognize now, said John C. with a whisper of a Boston accent. Production happens in a converted warehouse building in Wilmington, having outgrown a factory space in Chelsea, and before that, two locations in Cambridge. In one corner of the shop, rolls of fabric are smoothed out flat on a giant table and cut into segments for bags, baskets, and wheeled storage containers called trucks. From there, the pieces go to the sewing station, where a team of 30 people keeps the machines humming and the products take shape. For Steele's industrial and commercial clients, large baskets and trucks have long been the offerings of choice. The workhorses of factory floors, film studio lots, laundries, post offices, and so on, these products are reinforced with steel framing, crafted right here in the factory metal shop and often fitted with wooden lids made by Steele's woodworking team, along with runners or caster boards. Before John C. and Paul took the reins, only once did the company target the homeowner, offering a log carrier, a butterfly sling chair, an ice crusher kit, and a laundry bag caddy, all of which are still for sale. Maybe their mom, Sylvia, was a prescient one. She often found practical uses for Steele's industrial products, using a horse feed bag as her purse and keeping bushel baskets on hand in the car and at home, as well as around the office. Under the brothers' leadership, Steele's signature baskets and trucks have been joined by soft-sided storage cubes, duffel and weekender bags, and dop kits. And then there's the ever-expanding lineup of totes, patterned on the company's early coal bags. Flying out of the factory at the rate of 250 to 300 a day, they boast details such as hard stencil logos, color fabrics, and leather handles. The utility tote is a favorite, made of heavyweight or waxed canvas and replete with pockets, while the gardening edition combines the same durable canvas with a sewn-in vinyl liner that protects against rain, wet soil, and damp tools. In addition to all the retail stores that stock these consumer-friendly products, other brands have approached Steele for partnership opportunities and corporate gifts. The brothers say they've done little outreach as the products speak for themselves. The name continues to mean something to people as something they can depend on and is American-made, says Paul. And as the company evolves, it is staying true to its essential character. In terms of Steele's product and the way it's made, well, not much has changed, the brothers say. We serve the New England industries, and we had to make pretty darn tough products for those industries, says Paul. New England customers wouldn't stand for anything less, adds John C., and if it was, they would tell you. And there's a little aside in here. It says, Garden Lovers Giveaway. Get a head start on the new growing season by entering to win this classic steel utility tote filled with gifts to delight any green thumb. For details and to enter, go to newengland.com/garden giveaway. Next article, Providence, Rhode Island. Bright culinary flavors infuse a springtime visit to Little Rhodey's capital city by Elise Major. Spring arrived for me on a late March day as I sat at a windowside table at Ellie's, a Parisian-style bakery cafe in downtown Providence. It had been a long winter even by southern New England standards, and the snowflake icon persisted on my phone's weather app like gum stuck to the sole of a shoe. And yet I had reason for hope. Sure, my coffee and shiny croissant had elevated the vibe, but through the restaurant's sky-high windows were the unmistakably verdant views of budding trees and recently potted curbside flowers. Around me, a flurry of springtime cheer filled the air as students and neighbors filed in and out of Ellie's for all manner of pick-me-ups, baguettes, croissants, and any one of the decadent macarons from lemon lavender to strawberry rose champagne. A few decades ago, the central district in which Ellie's sits proudly reclaimed its historical Down City nickname. The neighborhood's rebirth is emblematic of not just Providence's revival. Today, the surrounding streets are lined with a wide selection of independently owned shops like Craftland and Symposium Books, but also the city's rising acclaim as a foodie town. This growing reputation comes courtesy of plucky chefs making the most of locally produced, farmed, caught, and bottled provisions. I've been writing about the Providence food scene for years, and it's never been better. Last year, for the first time ever, four Providence chefs and restaurants made the short list for the James Beard Awards. Most notable was Gift Horse Chef Sky Hanuel Kim, who won for Best Chef Northeast. To restaurant connoisseurs who are willing to venture beyond Boston and Portland, this isn't surprising. After all, this is the sort of thing that happens when Johnson and Wales University, JWU, grads make a go of it on their home turf. Consider the immediate area surrounding Ellie's, which one could argue is the best culinary city block in all of New England. Across from the bakery is Oberlin, a popular restaurant lauded for its seafood-forward Italian dishes. That was a 2025 James Beard finalist for Outstanding Restaurant. Like Kim, Chef Benjamin Sukel, a three-time James Beard finalist for Best Chef Northeast, and sommelier Bethany Cagliaro are JWU grads, and their eatery features an open kitchen, a wood-fired oven, and a steady soundtrack of soulful tunes. There's ample seating at both the bar and dining room, with an interior just sophisticated enough to feel special without requiring you to dress up. The main menu at Oberlin is stuffed with dishes like whole wood-roasted fish and hearty pastas. But if the weather is right, time your visit between 3 and 5 p.m. for sacchetti on the patio for raw bar oysters and clams, as well as perky drinks menu showcasing rhodium vodka distilled in the neighboring city of Pawtucket. Next door, you'll find Oberlin's sister restaurant, Gift Horse, a delight for anyone who enjoys an unexpected mix of flavors that are always beautifully plated. Beyond its full-service raw bar, the full menu's lineup of unexpected delights, like smoked scallop rolls and crispy piri-piri fish, to name a few, has earned the restaurant accolades, including a nod from the New York Times as one of its top 50 restaurants in America in 2024. And while Chef Sky Hanuel Kim recently returned to South Korea to be closer to family, internal promotions have kept the kitchen from missing a beat. Just steps away is Salito Mexican Kitchen, dishing Michoacan takes on Mexican classics. I'm a big fan of the chili's anchos rellanos made with dried raisins, which lend a sweet chewiness to the ground beef. Salito's teal-hued walls, framed flower market prints, and a luscious gladiola and marigold mural over the bar brings a welcome jolt of color to an early spring day. A new addition to the downtown dining scene is Claudine. Opened last June, it's the vision of husband and wife team Josh Finger and Maggie McConnell, who met while working at Thomas Keller's famed Per Se in New York City. By design, the only views at Claudine are of the elegantly plated dishes in the open kitchen, where you can witness the owners practice the art of precision. I love the restaurant's parade of polished French-inspired cuisine, showcasing regional ingredients like confit dayboat scallops. Just be sure not to rush your experience at Claudine's. Dining here may very well be your activity for the night, and that's fine. For accommodations, the Beatrice pairs nicely with Providence food scene. The stylish boutique hotel's financial district location puts you smack dab in the center of nightlife. It's just a short walk to Providence Performing Arts Center, an historic gem of a theater with a roster of nationally touring musicals and a rare Mighty Wurlitzer pipe organ still played by house organist Peter Edwin Krasinski. Seemingly transplanted directly from Europe, the Beatrice boasts such high-end amenities as heated towel racks and a rooftop bar perfect for spring's early sunsets. It's also home to Bellini Providence, a posh eatery

0: 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The material being read is the copyright property of the publications being read. Access to this program is solely for persons who cannot read the original printed version due to a visual impairment or other disability. 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
2: Hi, I'm Zoe Kalenikos, and this article comes from the National Geographic. The title is, What Did Dogs Mean to the Ancient Maya? Scientists are unlocking new clues. Depictions of dogs in Maya art and archaeological finds point to a variety of possible roles in the ancient culture. It was written by Joshua Raplern and published on April 16, 2026. Long before the advent of kennel clubs, backyard breeders, and animal rescues, the ancient Maya traded dogs over long distances. Quote, dogs are the oldest domesticated animal worldwide, end quote, says Elizabeth Paris, an archaeologist specializing in the ancient Maya at the University of Calgary and a National Geographic explorer. Quote, the Maya valued those relationships and honestly went through a lot of time and trouble to get special dogs and to breed special dogs, end quote. Exactly how the Maya viewed dogs hasn't always been clear, but new archaeological research from Paris and others has revealed more about how dogs figured into their culture and economy. It's a gripping tale of money, sacrifice, consumption, and status. What we know about Maya dogs. Colonial writings offer some clue about dog roles in the ancient Maya world. Franciscan Bishop Diego de Landa, infamous for conducting an inquisition and for burning loads of Maya codices full of cultural knowledge in the 16th century, later wrote about the place of dogs in Maya society, including as victims in ritual sacrifice. He describes white dogs with dark spots in particular being sacrificed in cacao-growing celebrations. Maya practices described in the time of Spanish conquest can't necessarily be trusted or attributed to the Maya of centuries or even millennia earlier. Culture sometimes changes. But in older periods, researchers are still finding clues about the place of dogs in earlier Maya societies. Dogs with these features, white with dark spots, show up on Maya vases and other depictions. For example, quote, I think it's a type of dog they had a lot of at that time, end quote, says Ashley Sharp, an archaeologist at the Smithsonian Tropical Research Institute. Some vases reveal a more specific role. In at least four different depictions, dogs, sometimes white with dark spots, can be seen walking or standing underneath a ruler's hammock as he's carried along. Some have interpreted this art as a depiction of a burial procession, with dogs playing the role of a kind of guide to the afterlife, but Paris believes they just show the way that some Maya rulers traveled, with a dog playing a role as either a companion or a sort of status symbol. Some even show dogs with some sort of scarf or accessory. While written records and artwork can only reveal so much about dogs' place in ancient Maya society, archaeological finds show canine connections across Maya settlements going back centuries. A dog is what it eats. Researchers have used the chemical profiles of dog bones to figure out where the dogs were born. Animals absorb chemical elements from the food they eat, and variations in these elements, called isotopes, depend on the type of food and where it was grown. In 2018, Sharp and her colleagues reported connections between dogs buried at two Maya cities in modern-day Guatemala, Caminalhuyu and Cebal. Both were occupied from around 700 to 350 BC, the middle of the pre-classic period when the Maya began to build settlements, to AD 900 at the end of the classic period when the civilization developed its writing system and erected many pyramids. They found that some dog remains in Cebal, a lowland limestone area, originated in highland areas such as Caminalhuyu, while some remains found at Caminalhuyu came from lowland areas. Quote, this was an indication that dogs must have been moving up and down the mountain somehow, end quote, Sharp says. But it likely wasn't on their own four legs. Nearly all the dogs she's seen in archaeological digs were quite small. Recent studies have drawn more detailed links over even longer distances. In research published recently,

0: in the Journal of Archaeological Science, Paris and her colleagues analyzed the chemical profiles of dog remains discovered at two classic Maya sites, Mosviqui and Tenampuente, in the Chiapas Highlands in southern Mexico. Mosviqui was a town with about 1,000 residents surrounded by funerary caves, one of which contained both human and dog remains. On the other hand, Tenampuente, once home to more than 5,000, had a grand plaza with a ritual area, three ball game courts, and a market where Paris and her colleagues found dog remains. The team wanted to determine where the dogs they'd excavated came from, so they compared isotope values of the element strontium in the bones to a database of strontium signatures from across the world, which they had helped build and published recently in the journal Scientific Data. All four dogs from Tenampuente lived around AD 500 to 800 and came to the area from hundreds of miles away. One likely arrived from the southern part of Campeche State near the Guatemalan border, an area near the contemporary power center of Calakmul. The other three likely come from the area around Bacan, which is even further north. The three Mosviqui dogs had strontium signatures from all over the place. One was relatively local, perhaps even coming from Tenampuente just to Mosviqui's south. The second came from the area around Mayapan, a great Maya capital that thrived long after the dogs died. The third dog may have come from the Palenque area, another big city at the time. They all dated to around AD 422 to 691. Paris says that this chemical analysis adds to evidence that dogs were likely an important part of the economy between far-flung Maya kingdoms at the period. Quote, "You have a trade of dogs over vast distances," end quote, Paris says. It's possible that some areas were better known for breeding dogs, exporting them in exchange for other goods with distant Maya kingdoms. Sharp, who wasn't involved in Paris's study, agrees. Quote, "This study is confirming a lot of the patterns we are starting to see," end quote. Why did the Maya trade dogs? The specifics of how this dog trade occurred are still hard to nail down, Paris says. It's clear that the highland Chiapas sites of Tenampuente and Mosviqui had relationships with other Maya cities, but exactly what drove this dog market gets back to the broader debate over how the culture viewed the animals. Sharp suspects a very practical purpose: food. Nearly all the dogs Sharp has seen are quite small, something a little bigger than a Chihuahua. To her, they resemble the dogs depicted on the famous Colima figurines found in western Mexico, which weren't made by Maya. The Colima dogs are shaped like modern corgis and are similar to the size of the remains Sharp has found. Quote, "I'm pretty sure they were little fat dogs," end quote, Sharp says. She believes they were bred primarily for human consumption, something like small pigs. Almost all the dogs she has examined were between 1 and 2 years of age, based on the state of the bones. Quote, "It wasn't worth keeping old dogs around for a long time if you're just eating them," end quote, she says. Many also have cut marks consistent with meat processing. Quote, "It's very systematic. They're skinning them like a rabbit," end quote, she says. Quote, "Why else would they be dying so young, systematically?" End quote. Still, some discoveries point to ritual purposes as well. In Caminalhuyu, for example, researchers found a number of dogs in a pit. The remains date to a time when a nearby lake, an important drinking source for the city, was drying up. Some archaeologists have speculated that the Maya sacrificed the dogs to appeal to the gods to stop the lake from drying up, Sharp says. Many of the skeletons have cut marks along their necks and were buried alongside pot shards in an area lined with boulders. Quote, "That, I would say, is evidence of sacrifice. You can't get better than that," end quote, she says. Improved DNA extraction techniques could help researchers learn more about what types of dogs were used in specific situations and how they relate to modern dog breeds like Mexico's hairless Xoloitzcuintli. But ultimately, Sharp suspects that canines played several familiar roles, similar to dogs today, such as status symbols, companions or hunting aids, as well as less familiar ones, like dinner and sacrificial victims. Quote, "Their relationship with dogs is more complicated than our relationship with dogs today," end quote, Sharp says. This has been Zoe Klenikos. reading from National Geographic. Thanks, have a nice day.
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9: Time now to begin the reading of today's Wall Street Journal for this Thursday, the 7th of May, 2026. 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
10: Hello and welcome. In Wednesday's markets, AI mania lifts miscellany of stocks. Investors drive big gains in all sorts of manufacturers, even a toilet maker. Investors' pursuit of the companies supplying key materials to the artificial intelligence build-out is powering an epic rally in shares of chip makers. Other companies caught in the frenzy include a 175-year-old glass manufacturer, a heavy machinery giant, and Japan's leading maker of toilets. The AI trade has boosted stocks record run, with the S&P 500 climbing 1.5% to a record on Wednesday after signs of progress on a Middle East peace deal and strong earnings from advanced micro devices. It has also sparked volatility in markets, sending investors swinging between worries that AI won't produce the expected blockbuster profits and fear it will disrupt entire industries. Now, many are gravitating around key suppliers of the parts and materials needed to keep AI humming for years to come, confident those companies will profit no matter what. Corning is among the latest companies to reap a windfall from the ripple effects of the data center build-out. Shares soared 12% on Wednesday after NVIDIA announced plans to invest $500 million in the glassmaker to expand manufacturing of fiber optics, a key connective tissue for AI infrastructure. Fiber optic cables made by the company, which once manufactured light bulbs for Thomas Edison, have become the preferred connector of the data center build-out, a reversal for a product that lost money for two decades. The NVIDIA deal comes on the heels of an earlier agreement to sell cable to Meta in a multi-year deal worth up to $6 billion. The company is capitalizing, seeking to more than double its production capacity for turbine engines by 2030, and launching its biggest factory spending in 15 years, including $725 million at its Lafayette, Indiana plant to make more piston-driven engines for generators. Are they a pick and shovel? You can say they very much are in a literal way, said David Miller, chief investment officer at Catalyst Funds, which has built big positions in companies at the bottleneck of the build-out of AI. A Japanese toilet maker famous for its bidet washlets also makes ceramics used in semiconductor components and recently reported that sales of its electrostatic chunks more than doubled from a year ago, growing faster than any other business line. Shares have soared 22% in May alone, extending their 2026 climb to more than 50%, a rally that comes even as the Middle East war threatens to lift production costs. In a presentation to investors at the end of April, Toto pledged to make its ceramics line a core business after urging from the UK-based activist Palliser Capital this year. Palliser presented a plan to Toto in February that called the toilet maker to the most undervalued and overlooked AI memory beneficiary. There are quite a few sleepy Japanese companies who do one or two things really well, and all of a sudden they're really in demand, said Sean Sun, a portfolio manager for Thornburg Investment Management with a focus on international stocks. Data centers require loads of power and generate lots of heat. That's fueled rallies in companies such a little glitch in the computer here. Anyway, here are the results of Wednesday's Treasury auction. All bids are awarded at a single price at the market clearing yield. Rates are determined by the difference between that price and the face value. The bills dated May 12, 2026 mature on September 8, 2026. Scott?
3: Thank you, Ken. Good morning. Good morning, everybody. This story is headlined, Restaurant Chains Log Gains Despite Steady Rise in Costs. It's written by Wall Street Journal reporter Connor Hart. Inflation-weary consumers are still eating out. Bloomin' Brands and Dine Brands Global both reported higher revenue in the first quarter as value offers, menu updates, and turnaround efforts helped to offset still elevated costs and cautious consumer spending. Bloomin', which is the owner of Outback Steakhouse and Carrabba's Italian Grill, said its turnaround efforts are continuing to gain momentum. The company has been taking steps to improve dining experiences, drive brand relevancy, and remodel its restaurants across its portfolio, particularly at its Outback Steakhouse banner. Outback's new steak lineup, which the company launched last fall, continues to drive sales, and operational improvements helped raise overall guest satisfaction scores for a third consecutive quarter. That, according to Chief Executive Mike Spanos, who reported that on a call with analysts. Bloomin' also is accelerating restaurant remodeling, aiming to refresh nearly all of its Outback locations by the end of 2028 at an expected cost of between $350,000 and $400,000 per restaurant. Still, margins remain under pressure. Chief Financial Officer Eric Kristal said commodity inflation rose 4.6% in the quarter. That was driven in part by persistently high beef prices amid a shortage of U.S. cattle. Higher labor costs also weighed on results, though those pressures were partly offset by lower advertising spending and productivity gains. Looking ahead, Bloomin' maintained its outlook for the year, calling for same restaurant sales to be up 0.5%, between 0.5% and 2.5%, and for adjusted earnings of 75 cents to 90 cents a share. The company guided for same restaurant sales to grow 1% to 2% and adjusted earnings of 27 to 32 cents a share in the current quarter, compared with Wall Street models for same restaurant sales to grow 1.2% and adjusted earnings of 22 cents a share. Bloomin' also reported higher profit and revenue in the first quarter. Comparable restaurant sales, or those from stores open 18 months or longer, were up just under 1%, ahead of analysts' expectations for a 0.5% gain. Dine Brands also reported higher revenue, with its chief executive, John Payton, saying the company continues to benefit from a focus on value offerings, culturally relevant marketing, and disciplined execution. Same restaurant sales, which account for store openings and closings, increased just under 2% across its Applebee's Neighborhood Bar and Grill banner during the last quarter. IHOP's same restaurant sales were flat. Profit slipped to $7.4 million from $8.2 million a year earlier. On an adjusted basis, though, earnings of 88 cents a share came in below Wall Street models for $1 a share. And looking ahead, Dine Brands reaffirmed its outlook for flat to 2% same-restaurant sales growth across both Applebee's and IHOP this year. The company also said it remains on track to have about 80 domestic dual-branded restaurants open by the end of the year. Its dual-branded restaurants combine Applebee's and IHOP under one roof, a format that Peyton previously said delivers stronger sales and margins than standalone locations. Shares of Bloomin' soared 41% on Wednesday to $8.12 a share. Dine Brands stock declined 3.5% to $27.16 per share. Ken?
10: New Disney CEO offers vision for company. The new chief executive at Disney on Wednesday laid out his long-term vision for the company, centered on using technology to reach consumers and increase profit. In a nearly 3,000-word letter to shareholders accompanying quarterly financial results and comments in a conference call with analysts, Josh D'Amaro emphasized his plans to make Disney Plus a digital hub for all the company's businesses and invest in new technology, particularly around video games. Chief Financial Officer Hugh Johnston also answered a burning question among Disney investors by saying the company doesn't intend to sell or spin off its linear networks, including ESPN. The shareholder letter, A New Tack for Disney, provides fresh insights on how D'Amaro hopes to boost the company's stagnant stock price. Disney faces a costly transition from linear TV to streaming. Economic and political instability and heightened competition from tech companies such as YouTube. For the second fiscal quarter, ended March 28th, Disney reported revenue of $25.17 billion, up 7% from a year earlier. Net income fell 30% to $2.25 billion, largely owing to a one-time tax benefit the prior year. Earnings per share, excluding certain items, rose 8% to $1.57, above analysts' expectations, thanks largely to growing streaming margins. Disney shares rose more than 7% on Wednesday. D'Amaro said the Disney Plus streaming service will become the primary relationship between Disney and its fans. Initially, the company is focusing on adding short-form content and improving recommendations to reduce customer churn, while in the longer term it can add games and connect planning for theme park visits. Asked about declining revenue from television networks, Johnston said a sale or spin-off would be highly complex and, in our view, unlikely to create value for shareholders, especially given where linear networks are valued in today's marketplace. The CFO acknowledged ESPN has further to go than entertainment in transitioning to digital, but said sports helps to reduce streaming churn, and Disney has an advantage over competitors in monetizing costly sports rights given its large and established presence. Disney's deal with OpenAI fell apart in late March when the ChatGPT maker killed its Sora video generation tool. D'Amaro and Johnston said they continue to explore potential commercial opportunities with OpenAI and others. Since succeeding Bob Iger in March, D'Amaro has pushed the company to use technology to move faster and reach customers online. He has overseen layoffs of some 1,000 employees, primarily from a newly unified marketing operation. He was hit last week with a political test as the Federal Communications Commission ordered an early review of the licenses for Disney's ABC stations in the midst of late-night host Jimmy Kimmel's latest feud with President Trump. FCC Chairman Brendan Carr said the review is related to Disney's diversity policies. Disney's domestic theme parks continued to lose overseas customers last quarter in the midst of rising political and economic tensions between the U.S. and the rest of the world. Domestic theme park attendance fell 1% last quarter, though global attendance, including international theme parks and cruise ships, rose 2%. Johnston said in an interview that the company has compensated by shifting marketing dollars for Disneyland and Walt Disney World from overseas to the U.S. Despite aggressive promotions to get guests in the door, He said total spending per visitor is rising. Profits from Disney Plus and Hulu shot up 88% last quarter to $582 million, thanks to a combination of subscriber growth, price increases, and advertising improvements. Disney no longer discloses its streaming subscriber totals. Sports rights costs continue to put pressure on ESPN, which reported a 5% drop in operating income to $652 million, despite a 2% increase in revenue to $4.6 billion. Disney said earnings per share in the fiscal year ending in September will grow by about 12%, narrowing prior guidance that it would expand by double digits. Scott?
3: Another top story today from the Wall Street Journal Business and Finance page. Samsung soars to join tech's $1 trillion club. It's written by Kwanwoo Jun of the Wall Street Journal staff. Samsung Electronics has joined the rarefied air of companies valued at over $1 trillion as its stock continued to be boosted by the boom in artificial intelligence. Shares of the world's top memory chip maker have more than doubled this year thanks to AI's red-hot demand for its chips. On Wednesday, shares of Samsung jumped 14.4%, bringing the South Korean company's market capitalization to 1.710 trillion, trillion won, equivalent to $1.18 trillion. It is only the second Asian company with a market valuation above $1 trillion, after Taiwan Semiconductor Manufacturing Company. Investors have been piling into the tech sector recently, with appetite for Samsung further boosted by its record first quarter earnings announced last week. Its revenue, net profit, and operating profit all notched records. There's little sign that chip demand will slow anytime soon. The company said its production capacity was fully sold out for this year. Samsung is widely expected to continue benefiting from tight supply and high prices for memory products as the global AI infrastructure build-out continues. Its chip-making division posted a record operating profit and accounted for more than 90% of the company's total earnings for the quarter, outweighing the sluggish performance in other segments. Samsung expects revenue from high-bandwidth memory products, which is a critical component of AI chips, to more than triple this year, with its recently launched HBM4 likely to account for more than half of total HBM revenue. Nomura analysts noted that chipmakers are shifting toward more secular growth, moving from the highly cyclical patterns of the past. That should lower the risk premium on Samsung's shares, as the company will be supported by longer supply contracts, they said in a note. We expect the trend should help gradually alleviate the excessive discount applied to the share price in the market, the Nomura analysts led by C.W. Chung said. Samsung's surge helped drive South Korea's benchmark KOSPI more than 6% higher and above the 7,000 level for the first time. The Korean electronic maker's shares rose 14% on Wednesday.
10: Nordisk results thrive on Wegovy demand. Novo Nordisk lifted its full-year guidance after the Wegovy maker reported increasing demand for its new weight loss pill. The Danish drug maker said total prescriptions for the Wegovy pill reached around 1.3 million in the first quarter, and generated sales of 2.26 billion Danish kroner, equivalent to $353.6 million, more than double analysts' expectations. Prescriptions have now passed 2 million, the company added. The pill, which launched in January, is available only in the U.S., but is expected to go on sale in other countries later this year. Executives haven't identified the next markets planned. While the pill represents only a small share of Novo Nordisk's overall sales, investors are closely watching its performance as the company tries to regain its foothold in an obesity market that it once led. Competition from Eli Lilly has eroded Novo Nordisk's market share, and the U.S. pharma giant recently launched its own weight loss pill. Novo Nordisk shares rose 2% Wednesday in New York. The company said Wednesday that first quarter earnings were also buoyed by rising sales of injectable Wegovy, while an expected drop in sales of diabetes drug Ozempic wasn't as severe as expected. Competition in the obesity market is set to intensify this year as semaglutide, the key ingredient in Ozempic and Wegovy, loses patent protection in several markets. Novo Nordisk expects the launch of generic drugs to hit sales this year. Semaglutide generics launched in India during the first quarter, and generic versions of the drug have now won approval in Canada. Pricing is also a concern. Novo Nordisk previously warned that this year's results would be hurt by a deal struck with the U.S. government to lower the cost of obesity drugs for Americans. As part of that deal, the company's drugs get expanded patient access through government health care programs, as well as a three-year tariff exemption. On a call with reporters Wednesday, Chief Financial Officer Carsten Munk Knudsen said he believed the company had found a sweet spot with pricing following the launch of the Wegovy pill. So far, Eli Lilly's pill hasn't affected the trajectory of the Wegovy pill, he added. Overall, Novo Nordisk reported a 67% rise in first quarter net profit to 48.56 billion kroner, with sales up 24% at 96.82 billion kroner. Both metrics beat analysts' expectations. The company now expects adjusted sales and operating profit to fall by between 4% and 12% at constant exchange rates this year, having previously guided for a drop of 5% to 13%.
3: Some news now from the hospitality industry. Marriott increases its outlook for the year, written by Catherine Hamilton of the Wall Street Journal staff. Marriott International raised its outlook after better-than-expected domestic travel outweighed a hit to revenue in the Middle East. Executives of the hotel chain said they're increasingly optimistic about the year because travel in the U.S. and Canada is offsetting declines related to the conflict in Iran. After a period of slowing domestic travel, Americans are choosing car trips over flights and spending their tax refunds on local vacations, executives said. Relative to our last guidance, we certainly feel better about U.S. and Canada, Chief Financial Officer Jen Mason told analysts on Wednesday. Marriott raised its annual outlook for growth in revenue per available room to a range of 2% to 3%, an increase of half a percentage point on both ends of that range. Marriott also now expects that adjusted earnings per share will be $11.38 to $11.63 for the year. That's up from its prior guidance of $11.32 to $11.57. Revenue per available room in the first quarter increased 4%, ahead of the growth of 1% to 2% that Marriott had guided for in February. Driving that was growth in the U.S. and Canada, despite a 30% drop in Middle Eastern revenue per available room during March. Chief Executive Anthony Capuano said Americans may be taking more domestic trips to avoid expensive airfares, which have jumped as the Iran war drove up fuel prices. You're seeing some pivot to drive-to destinations versus fly-to destinations, he said, given the impact of rising fuel prices on airline fares. Tax returns are also juicing U.S. travelers' wallets, Marriott management said. The company posted a profit of $648 million, or $2.43 a share, in the quarter ended March 31st. That's compared with $665 million, or $2.39 a share, 1 year earlier. Stripping out certain one-time items, adjusted per-share earnings were $2.72, ahead of the $2.56 anticipated by analysts. Revenue rose 6% to $6.65 billion. Analysts surveyed by FactSet forecast revenue of $6.59 billion. The Middle East conflict has weighed on travel there, but the impact has been contained to countries in the region, such as Cyprus and Azerbaijan, Capuano said. The company does expect to see the biggest impact from the conflict in the current second quarter. For the second quarter, Marriott projects adjusted earnings per share will be $2.99 to $3.06, compared with the $3.05 that analysts had forecast. For the year, management projects the conflict will lower revenue per available room growth by between 1 and 1.25 percentage points. CFO Mason said, "We do expect that the impact to the Middle East properties will continue through the end of the year."
10: Opaque deals at HSBC left bank vulnerable. When mortgage broker Market Financial Solutions collapsed in February, investors scoured court filings and queried lenders to see who took the hit. One name they hadn't found was HSBC. Through a loan via a chain of special purpose vehicles, the British bank with a global footprint has turned out to be among the most exposed to the defunct broker's alleged fraudulent business. HSBC said Tuesday that it expected to lose $400 million on a fraud in the UK, giving few other details other than the bank came to be exposed via a private equity company. People familiar with the loss said it revolved around MFS and a loan HSBC made to a division of private markets giant Apollo Global Management. The HSBC loan was known in industry parlance as a back leverage, a corner of the market in which traditional banks provide the raw capital for underlying loans without, in some cases, stress testing the end borrower's ability to repay. The chain involved in back leverage, where HSBC was removed from the property borrower by at least three different layers of corporate entities, has caught the attention of investors and regulators. Many fear that, as in the run-up in the 2008-9 financial crisis, investors and ordinary depositors don't have a full picture of what sits on bank balance sheets. Banks lend to the private credit market in at least seven ways, and there can be a dangerous layering effect, the Financial Stability Board, an international group of financial regulators, said in a report Wednesday. Banks also offload some of their own loans to private credit funds through deals known as risk transfers. This web of interlinkages may create challenges for banks in effectively managing their direct and indirect risks, the board said. HSBC's steps removed loan to MFS shows why investors in banks and asset managers and wider markets are worried about hidden risks in private credit, a $3 trillion market in which non-banks lend money to companies. Private markets lending has surged in popularity with investors, but stumbled in recent months after worries over valuations, opaque structures, and exposures to struggling business sectors such as software. Banks in Europe have been particularly exposed, shareholders have been discovering, in a drip feed of information. In addition to HSBC, Barclays wrote off around $310 million of its $680 million exposure to MFS. Santander is owed more than $270 million, a person familiar with the matter said. This was a huge counterparty to a number of big banks, who seemed to have absolutely no idea what was going on, said Edward Firth, a banking analyst at KBW in London. On Tuesday, Pam Kaur, HSBC's chief financial officer, said the bank had relied on the financial sponsor's due diligence, referring to Apollo, when making the loans that led to the $400 million charge. The bank is working on additional procedures to vet borrowers, she added. MFS has been accused by investors and lenders of double pledging collateral to obtain loans. The company provided cash to landlords and wealthy families to buy properties in high-end London neighborhoods and throughout the UK. MFS pledged those loans as collateral to obtain money from banks and asset managers, including Atlas SP Partners, a unit of Apollo. Atlas borrowed money from HSBC and others, keeping a slice of exposure. Between MFS, Atlas, and HSB sat layers of credit lines and special purpose vehicles. HSBC lent to an Ireland-registered entity of Atlas called AGFWHCO1-A5, designated activity company, UK and Irish corporate filing show. That Irish entity lent around $650 million to a UK company, Zircon Bridging. Zircon Bridging had a servicing and origination agreement with MFS, which had funded around 525 property loans through Zircon when Atlas pushed Zircon Bridging into bankruptcy proceedings in February. Zircon Bridging wasn't owned by MFS, but by another company called Zircon Group, controlled by MFS owner Paresh Raja. A spokesperson for Raja declined to comment. In these back-leveraged deals, the special purpose vehicles do the borrowing and the banks have no recourse on the non-bank lender, in this case Atlas, if the underlying assets sour. Because an MFS unit allegedly double-pledged its collateral, there may be little for HSBC and the other lenders to recover in the insolvency. Investors have pressed banks to tell them more about what they could lose if the private equity and credit markets turn south. On Tuesday, HSBC said its total exposure to private markets was $111 billion. One big chunk of that, at $23 billion, is lending to fund leveraged buyouts by private equity funds. HSBC said another $22 billion related to private credit, which itself includes six different kinds of lending. The MFS Black Eye represents a big hit to a $3 billion subset of that business known as securitization financing, in which HSBC lends against pools of mortgages, auto loans, or other assets, and Wall Street funds inject some equity.
9: Scott?
3: Some auto industry news now. A story headlined, BMW is optimistic about recovery. BMW shares climbed yesterday after the German automaker signaled it was on track to hit its targets despite an earnings hit in the first quarter from fierce competition in China and global tariffs. BMW executives voiced confidence in a recovery from recent weakness in China, the world's largest auto market, throughout the year, and that U.S. tariffs on European Union imports would remain at current levels despite President Trump's threat to raise them. The company on Wednesday reported profitability at its closely watched automotive segment that held up better than analysts had expected, even if sales and earnings for the group as a whole did fall and missed forecasts. Shares of BMW jumped more than 5% in Germany on Wednesday. The Munich-based auto group is preparing for a leadership transition, with production head Milan Nedeljkovic set to replace longtime chief executive officer Oliver Zipse at a time when the auto industry is grappling with challenges on multiple fronts. The war in the Middle East adds to tariffs, competition from Chinese players for Western carmakers, and a slower-than-expected shift to electric vehicles. BMW, which also owns the Mini and Rolls-Royce brands, is also refreshing its car lineup with a new generation of software-first vehicles. It touted strong European demand for the first model of that range, the iX3 sport utility vehicle, with Zipse telling reporters the company added a second production shift to its Debrecen plant in Hungary that would reduce wait times for the vehicle. The company hopes its new models will help it regain ground that had been lost to local rivals in China, where that auto market deteriorated more than anticipated in the first quarter and prompted downgrades to industry forecasts. BMW said it still expects auto deliveries for the full year to be on par with last year and pre-tax profit to be moderately lower. Intense competition across major auto markets, particularly in China, did hurt prices and sales volumes, weighing on BMW earnings, the company said. Currency headwinds, as well as raw material prices, also hurt results. Net profit for the quarter fell to 1.62 billion pounds, equivalent to $1.89 billion, from 2.10 billion pounds for the same period last year. Group earnings before interest and taxes fell 36% to 2 billion pounds. Analysts had forecast EBIT at 2.26 billion pounds for the group, according to consensus estimates that were provided by BMW. At BMW's auto segment, a quarterly EBIT of 1.345 billion pounds beat consensus expectations of 1.28 billion. Group revenue was down 8.1% compared with analysts' expectations. BMW last month reported a decline in quarterly vehicle sales due to weakness in both the U.S. and China.
10: Hardware City's sad tale of the tape. Stanley Black & Decker abandons Connecticut City where it all began, New Britain, Connecticut. The city seal shows a beehive, seven bees, and a Latin motto that translates, "Industry fills the hive and enjoys the honey." The bees represent the companies that helped build New Britain into a robust manufacturing town, and the busiest of all was Stanley Black & Decker. Its factories once stretched for nearly a mile down Myrtle Street, pumping out millions of screwdrivers, drills, and other tools that, without exaggeration, helped build America over the past two centuries. All that is left is a tape measure plant, but not for long. Production has ended, layoffs have begun, and the factory will close for good on May 18th, taking 300 jobs with it. The tape measures coming out of the plant were the best money could buy, say some trade workers, but their measurements were printed on only one side of the yellow curved metal tape, known as the blade. Stanley said buyers these days want tape measures with numbers on both sides of the blade, a feature intended to make the tools easier to use. Stanley didn't equip the New Britain plant with the machinery needed to do double-sided printing. It does that at a factory in Thailand, and the company said it wasn't fiscally prudent to make the same kind of investment in New Britain. The idea that single-sided tape measures are becoming obsolete has provoked skepticism. Scott Bagley, owner of Mulberry Woodworking in Frankfort, Indiana, said he uses the company's tried-and-true model every day. "I can't think of a single situation where a double-sided tape measure would have given me any kind of advantage in the last 20 years," he said. Current and former workers at the plant described the obsolescence rationale as camouflage for a cold-eyed decision to offshore manufacturing to a lower-cost country. "There has never been a point in time where we ever heard anything about there being an issue with single-sided versus double-sided," said Pete Kayer, 48 years old, who worked in the plant before being laid off last year. Stanley said production at the New Britain plant slumped as demand shifted to double-sided tape measures. The factory, which once ran around the clock, cut a shift last year in addition to other layoffs. Current and former workers said Stanley explored adding two-sided printing to the New Britain plant as late as last year, but abandoned the effort because of technical challenges. Stanley said it explored all options to keep the plant open. Stanley's worldwide manufacturing empire began in a corner of Connecticut that had no business becoming a manufacturing center, a landlocked region about 85 miles from Manhattan with no rail service, no waterway, and few raw materials. Regardless, the brothers Frederick and William Stanley established Stanley's Bolt Manufactory in 1843 and built a thriving business in wrought iron bolts and door handles. Other factories sprouted, making such products as door hinges and coffee pots. In 1850, the community was incorporated as New Britain, and Frederick Stanley was the first elected mayor. His manufactory was renamed the Stanley Works, and over the next century, it boomed, employing 5,000 people in and around New Britain and helping to give it the nickname Hardware City. In the early 1960s, Stanley Manufacturing Campus added an ultra-modern factory that made an ultra-modern product, the Power Lock. The silver-bodied, soon-to-be ubiquitous tape measure was the first to have a slide that held the blade in place. Within a few years, though, Hardware City, like other U.S. industrial regions, began to fade. Some companies sent production to states and countries where labor was less expensive. Stanley closed many of its red brick buildings, some longer than a football field, as it expanded its manufacturing abroad. Offshoring yielded waves of layoffs and shrank the company's unionized workforce in Connecticut. In 2003, workers went on strike for 10 days over job security and pay. Love the USA, not China, Mexico, and Thailand, said one placard of a striking worker. The two sides eventually settled, but the lure of low-cost overseas production endured. As much of the tool industry migrated to Asia, New Britain's tape measure factory held its own with an innovative product introduced in 1999. The Stanley Fat Max hit the shelves with a blade a quarter inch wider than the norm, allowing it to extend for 10 feet or more without buckling. That feature made it easier to take measurements while perched on a ladder or working on a roof. TV commercials showed construction workers jousting with Fat Maxes, and Stanley sued copycat competitors for alleged patent infringement. The Fat Max became an industry standard, prized for its precision and ruggedness. I've dropped it off three-story buildings, and it just bounces, said Niall Burak, a Toronto carpenter. It turned out that some of the stiffest competition faced by the New Britain plant came from within Stanley itself. A company factory in Thailand, where labor is roughly a quarter the cost of its U.S. equivalent, started making tape measures in the 1990s. Many were exported to the U.S. About 6 years ago, Stanley equipped the Thailand plant with machinery to produce blades with numbers on both sides. The company said it invested in the manufacturing equipment there because demand for double-sided tape measures started in overseas markets. The feature is now common on the shelves of U.S. hardware stores, though people who use tape measures professionally are split over its advantages. Mark Bernstein, who frames and hangs fine art in Charleston, South Carolina, views it as a novelty for which he has no use. But Dallas-area electrician Paul Brunder said it can be vital when taking measurements at awkward angles. A single-sided tape measure works 90% of the time. But any time you're on a construction site, saving that other 10% is worth the cost, Brunder said. Stanley has boosted its tape measure imports from Thailand in recent years, going from roughly 555 shipping containers in 2019 to 789 last year, according to Import Genius, a U.S.-based trade data aggregator. The shelves at a Chicago-area Home Depot didn't reflect Stanley's claim that double-sided tape measures are what buyers really want. Of the 24 different Stanley tape measures that displayed a country of origin, 17 were made in Thailand, but only 5 of those were double-sided. Slowly vanish. In late February, company officials called New Britain's workers into a meeting and told them Stanley was going to close the plant because of waning demand for its products. The shutdown would affect about 300 workers, including 204 members of the International Association of Machinists and Aerospace Workers. The union's local directing business representative, Jeff Santini, said many didn't believe the company's explanation. They just figured Stanley didn't want to invest in the membership and themselves here in Connecticut, he said. Jory Sacken, owner of Epstein Hardware in Kansas City, Missouri, pointed out that double-sided tape measures have been around a long time. Milwaukee, the toolmaker that is Stanley's main rival, began to offer them in 2004. Sacken didn't understand why Stanley never built the capability into its U.S. factory. It's like having a t-shirt company and only being able to print on one side of the shirt, Sacken said. Some factory neighbors in New Britain have a fatalistic view. Andrew Kroll, 53, said the company had already sent so much production overseas that we were waiting for it to close. Stewart, the former mayor, said closing Stanley's last local factory would levy an emotional toll in a town built on blue-collar work. New Britain has a museum dedicated to its industrial history. Above the public library's checkout desk is a mural of shirtless laborers toiling among smokestacks. People who live in New Britain are very proud of their history, of where we came from, of what our story is, Stewart said. To know that that's just slowly disappearing in front of our eyes, it's sad. Some Stanley facilities have found new life. The former headquarters hosted a health clinic, and another building houses a nonprofit serving people with disabilities. A former office building was converted into upscale apartments. Stanley is giving the plant's workers job-hunting assistance and severance packages that Santini deemed fair given the circumstances. New Britain Mayor Bobby Sanchez said he was optimistic workers would find new opportunities. Manufacturing still accounts for 15% of the city's employment, thanks to smaller companies that make everything from airplane parts to shotguns. Sanchez noted that Connecticut-based General Dynamics Electric Boat, which recently won a $15 billion Pentagon contract to build submarines, is seeking 8,000 new workers in the area. I think they'll be taken care of, Sanchez said. Jonathan Grande, 41, spent 8 years at the factory and last worked as a coater, applying the yellow paint to the tape measure blades. He was laid off soon after the February announcement, and though he quickly found another manufacturing job, he said the pay is significantly lower than what he made at Stanley. He is now thinking about becoming a sailor on cargo ships. A lot of us came from nothing, Grande said, so working in a plant like that, making $30 an hour, that's everything. Production has stopped at the last Stanley factory in New Britain, Connecticut, where the Stanley brothers began their business in 1843.
3: Here's another story from the earnings world. CVS is gaining from Aetna turnaround. CVS Health beat Wall Street's earnings expectations and has upgraded its full-year projections, adding to a string of stronger results from health insurers. The pharmacy and insurance giant on Wednesday reported first-quarter net income of $2.96 billion, or $2.30 a share, up from $1.78 billion, or $1.41 a share, last year. CVS said much of the improvement stemmed from the turnaround at its insurance unit, Aetna, which, like other insurers, is benefiting from efforts to squeeze costs and improve payment rates, particularly in its Medicare plans. Brian Newman, CVS's chief financial officer, said, quote, "We felt good about the Medicare business." He said medical costs were generally high but in line with company expectations. He added, "I'm not getting a lot of surprises from the Aetna team." CVS stock jumped almost 8% on the strength of the earnings report. Shares of health insurance companies have risen in recent weeks as reports of improved margins and cost controls gave Wall Street hope that the sector is coming out of a period of financial strain. Investors were also heartened by news last month that next year's Medicare payment rates would be higher than the government had initially proposed. Newman said the 2027 Medicare rates still fell short of fully covering growing medical costs. Aetna is committed to boosting its margins, and it might again trim benefits in its Medicare plans. Newman said, "We're looking at everything right now, and it doesn't exclude benefit changes, so that is in the mix." On an adjusted basis, CVS earned $2.57 a share in the first quarter. That is above analysts' projections of $2.18 a share. Aetna's medical loss ratio, or the share of premium revenue that is spent on healthcare costs, was almost 85%, lower than the 86.6% that had been projected by analysts. Revenue for CVS was $100.4 billion, up from $94.6 billion in 2025. CVS also raised its full-year adjusted earnings guidance to a range of $7.30 to $7.50 a share, from $7 to $7.20 a share.
10: JPM offered $1 million to stave off sex suit. JP Morgan Chase offered $1 million to settle sexual assault and harassment claims brought by a former investment banker weeks before he filed a lawsuit filled with lurid allegations that have captivated Wall Street, people familiar with the matter said. Chirayu Rana's lawsuit in New York State Court, which was refiled on Monday after being taken down for a week, alleged that a female colleague sexually assaulted him and that co-workers inside the nation's biggest bank subjected him to racial discrimination. J.P. Morgan has said it conducted an internal investigation, including multiple employees, and doesn't believe there is merit to his claims. The lawyers for the female

0: 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The material being read is the copyright property of the publications being read. Access to this program is solely for persons who cannot read the original printed version due to a visual impairment or other disability. By continuing to listen, you confirm that you have such a condition.
1: For more money, the people said. In a statement, a J.P. Morgan spokesman said, "We did try to reach an agreement to avoid the time and expense of litigation and to support an employee who was being threatened with the very reputational harm now unfolding. We continue to believe these allegations have no merit, and new information raised as a result of the public filing only reinforces that conclusion. J.P. Morgan's move to try to settle Rana's claims offers a window into the rarely seen world of negotiations over sensitive allegations brought by employees and shows the complex calculus companies face when dealing with them. Even if companies conclude there is no substance to harassment claims, they will, in many cases, decide to cut checks to avoid protracted disputes playing out in public view." Rana started working at J.P. Morgan's leveraged finance team, originating new loans in May 2024 as a senior vice president, the suit said. In May 2025, Rana filed an internal complaint to J.P. Morgan's Human Resources Department, alleging that he had been the victim of discrimination, race-based harassment, and sexual assault at the hands of fellow employees at J.P. Morgan, the suit said. He said in the suit that colleagues directed racially based epithets related to his Nepalese background and that he was sexually assaulted multiple times by a senior ranking female employee. Rana was put on paid leave after the complaint was made and the bank conducted an internal investigation, according to the suit. The bank spent months on the review but lacked specifics to corroborate allegations in the complaint, one person familiar with the matter said. J.P. Morgan has said Rana didn't cooperate with the investigation. Rana left J.P. Morgan and started a new job at private equity firm Bregal Sagmount in October 2025, people familiar with the matter said. Lawyers for Rana and J.P. Morgan started weeks of mediation talks in early 2026, the lawsuit said. In March, J.P. Morgan offered Rana $1 million to settle his claims, the people said. Rana didn't accept or reject the settlement offer. He filed a discrimination complaint against J.P. Morgan with the U.S. Equal Employment Opportunity Commission at the end of March, the people said. In early April, he was let go from his new job at Bregal Sagmount, the people said. The firm said he was no longer an employee and that during his employment, Bregal Sagmount was not aware of any complaints he filed against any former employers, other entities, or individuals. In April, Rana's lawyers countered the $1 million offer with a proposal to settle the dispute for $11.75 million, the people said. Last week, Rana's lawyers filed a lawsuit in New York State Court using the pseudonym John Doe. It was later taken off the court docket, fueling questions about its credibility. The lawyers filed a corrected version that was substantially the same on Monday. The suit includes two affidavits from witnesses whose names are redacted, who claim they saw Rana and the accused banker together in a romantic context. The original lawsuit was not withdrawn, said Daniel Kaiser, Rana's lawyer. After filing, the court clerk informed us that the suit required review and sign-off from the judge before being formally filed under a pseudonym. Upon signature by the judge yesterday, the suit was formally filed under a pseudonym. The public suit includes graphic and extensive details of his allegations that a more senior banker on the team repeatedly demanded to have sex with him, often with racial insults mixed in, and threatened his career advancement if he didn't engage. He alleged she forcibly performed oral sex on him and that they had sex only under duress while he begged her not to. "If you don't F me soon, I'm going to ruin you. Never forget, I own you," she said, according to the suit. "If you don't blank my brains out tonight, I'm going to sabotage your promotion." At one point, the suit alleged she then told plaintiff to suck her toes, repeating that she would facilitate his promotion and bonus.

0: through a J.P. Morgan spokesman, had Jeannie's lawyer said she continues to categorically deny the allegations. She never dated this individual, never had a sexual or romantic encounter with him of any kind, and never gave him any drugs. She maintains that his false claims are entirely fabricated and tarnishing her reputation.
1: Another story from the Jeffrey Epstein saga yesterday. A purported Epstein suicide note was unsealed. A federal judge on Wednesday unsealed a purported suicide note from Jeffrey Epstein. A handwritten document, which is unsigned, had been filed under seal in a case involving one of Epstein's former cellmates, who said he had found the document in July of 2019. Epstein died in jail the next month. The note, written in a messy scrawl on lined paper, said, "They investigated me for months, found nothing. It is a treat to be able to choose one's time to say goodbye," the note said. "What you want me to do? Bust out crying? No fun. Not worth it." Authorities have not verified Epstein had written the note, and it was not included in the Justice Department's publicly released files of the Epstein case. Judge Kenneth Karras in New York's Southern District ordered that the note be unsealed at the request of the New York Times. The cellmate, Nicholas Tartaglione, briefly shared a Manhattan jail cell with Epstein. Tartaglione said he found the letter and gave it to his lawyers. The former police officer was later convicted of multiple counts of murder. He was sentenced in 2024 to life in prison. Epstein died in August 2019 in jail after he was arrested and charged by federal prosecutors with sex trafficking conspiracy. His death was ruled a suicide by the city's medical examiner.
0: And that's it for today's edition of the Wall Street Journal. We're Ken and Scott, your volunteer readers here at the Talking Information Center, and we thank you for listening.
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3: Hi, this is Beth with some stories from Mental Floss. And here are your trivia questions. In the movie Take the Money and Run, Woody Allen's character, Virgil Starkwell, attempts to rob a bank but hits a snag when the tellers can't read his stick-up note, misreading the word gun as gub, gow, gip, or gack. And the answer is gub. You can take that to the bank was a catchphrase of what hard-bitten TV cop? McLeod, Kojak, Cannon, or Beretta? It was Beretta. The first American blood bank was established in 1937 at Cook County Hospital in what city? New York, Houston, Chicago, Los Angeles. It was Chicago. Which savings and loan headed by Charles Keating was at the center of one of the biggest financial scandals of the 1980s? Madison, Washington, Hibernia, Lincoln. It was Lincoln Savings and Loan. Composed by Paul Williams, what hit song was originally written for a Crocker National Bank TV commercial? An old-fashioned love song, We've Only Just Begun, Close to You, Save It for a Rainy Day. It was We've Only Just Begun. Thanks for listening and enjoy the rest of your day.
2: Well, good morning, everyone, and welcome back to Valley Eye Radio. It's Thursday, May 7th, 2026, and as always, we're here to start your day off with the news. Up next, we've got the Springfield Republican, and our readers in studio today are Sue and Mary Ellen. I'll turn it over to them, and they'll share what they've got in store for us with the news today.
4: Well, here we are on a... I don't know... if the sun will be out all day, it's not going to be as warm as it was earlier in the week. But here's the weather report. And Sue and I, and I'm Mary Ellen, will be bringing you the Republican today, May 7th, 2026. And we're going to return to sunshine. Today will feature lots of sunshine with highs in the lower and middle 60s. A few clouds will mix in during the afternoon. Skies will clear out Thursday night with lows falling into the 30s. Friday will start with lots of sunshine, followed by mostly cloudy skies in the afternoon. It will be breezy and cool with highs near 60. There may be a spot shower or two around in the afternoon. Saturday will feature periods of rain with highs in the 50s. Mother's Day is looking nice with lots of sunshine. Highs will reach into the lower and middle 70s. Showers are possible late in the day. The sun rose at 5:39 a.m. and it will set at 7:56 p.m. The length of the day is 14 hours 17 minutes, and it's the 127th day of the year. Now, we're going to give you the lottery. Okay. Now, I hope somebody won big. Hey, the Powerball is worth a lot. So here we go. The Massachusetts daily numbers for Wednesday, May 6th. The numbers game, midday, it's 4, 5, 9, 8. And if you had exact order, you would have won $4,251. Now the numbers game, the evening numbers game, is 4-6-1-0. And that would have given you a payoff of, with if you had all four, $6,820. Now, any order would have given you $177 in the midday and $284 in the evening. Now, the Mega Millions for May 5th. I guess they don't have them on May 6th. I don't play. So anyway, the numbers are 12, 22, 50, 51, and 55, and the Mega Ball is 10. And the jackpot is estimated at $215 million. Maybe I should play. Here we go with Mass Cash. In Mass Cash, midday, the numbers were 7, 9, 16, 29, and 30. And the payout would be $100,000. Mega Bucks, the numbers are 19, 23, 26, 38, and 41. The estimated jackpot is $17,015 million, and this is the highest prize since they introduced the game more than 40 years ago. And it's the prize is worth an estimated $17 million with a cash option of $11 million, $44 million ahead of the Wednesday night drawing. So, that would be exciting. And the Millionaire for Life. It is 6, 18, 30, 32, and 43, and the Millionaire Ball is 1. And, well, obviously, it's the jackpot is $1 million a year for life. and the Powerball. 18, 27, 51, 65, 68. The Powerball is 5, and the Power Play number is 3. And the next jackpot is $47 million. Oh. Well, I certainly hope that somebody out there is lucky. And here we go with the front page news. No,
5: now it's time for sports.
4: Oh, yes.
5: This edition.
4: Ever since the Celtics and the Bruins lost, I'm not interested.
5: I know it. I can't. I don't even like baseball, but it's like I do watch the Celtics and the Bruins. This edition of sports is brought to you through a generous contribution from A to Z Moving and Storage, located at 41 Chapin Street, West Springfield. Motto, and you should remember this, happy feet move faster. Well, sports are like up and down all over the place, so I'm going to do it by pieces that make sense to me. And the National Hockey League, there were only two games yesterday. On the East round, Buffalo leads the series 1-0, and the Sabres 4, Canadiens 2. And Zach Benson deked the goalie and dished to Josh Doan for a Sabres goal, much needed. So Buffalo leads the series 1-0. On the West round, series are now tied 1-1. The Ducks 3, Golden Knights 1. And do I have a story on NHL? I'm looking here. No, I'm okay on NHL. Let's talk about AHL, you know, our locals that we forget so often. The Thunderbirds are right up there, and they're going for the Calder Cup, we hope. The playoff semifinals are now underway, and the Providence team will be coming here today at 7 o'clock to play the Thunderbirds. It isn't on TV, but it is on radio 560 AM, so you might want to stay put. And then Saturday, we will travel to Providence. Again, right now, we're still in the running for the Calder Cup. Nothing too bad, nothing too tacky there. Moving over now to the Major League Baseball, we had a lot of games. This is their season, you know, so let me give you the scores first. Blue Jays lost to the Rays, 0 to the Rays, 3. Brewers over Cardinals, 6-2. LA Dodgers, 12, Astros, 2. And in that particular game also, it was announced that Carlos Correa will undergo season-ending ankle surgery. That's pretty early in the season to lose a key player. Padres against the Giants. Padres took that one, 5-1. Angels over White Sox, 8-2, and Travis d'Arnaud hit his first homer of the season, which gave a 3-run shot. That's how the Angels got ahead. Now, if he could do that every week. Mariners, 3, Braves, 1. Red Sox beat the Tigers, 4-0. However, Major League Baseball issued suspensions to Valdez and Hinch following a bench-clearing incident. We don't need those things happening too often. Phillies 6, Athletics 3. Orioles over the Marlins 7-4. Pete Alonso continues on his recent hot stretch with a not too shabby 3-run homer. Nationals over the Twins. This is an embarrassment. Nationals 15, Twins 2. You wonder if the other team was even out there. And Abrams Grand Slam, the highlights. Definitely did not help anything. Rangers 6 to Yankees 1. Aaron Judge had his 15th homer. Guardians over Royals 3-1. The Reds lost to the Cubs, but it was a very close game and went to 10 innings. Cubs 7, Reds 6. The Mets 10, Rockies 5. Juan Soto led off that game with a wind-aided 435-foot home run. Oh, I guess that had some power behind it. And the final game here was the Pirates over the Diamondbacks 1-0. As far as Major League notes that we might want to talk to you about, the Red Sox Tiger game was the big one for them. And instant reactions as they blanked the Tigers was due in part to Sonny Gray's return to the mound and finished off with a three-game sweep at Comerica Park. Credit goes to the Red Sox, who played their best series of the young season against a talented, albeit underperforming, Tigers club. For the first time in 2026, the Red Sox swept someone. It came over 3 days that included timely hitting, very strong pitching performances, and sturdy defense. And the Tigers often served as their own worst enemy. The Red Sox head home for a key homestand at 16 wins, 21 losses, and they're back to five games under .500. Under Chad Tracy, they're 6-4. Currently in the American League, New York is at the East. In the National League, New York is last in the East Division. In the American League, New York is first, and Red Sox are last in the division. I'd love to see the Red Sox move up from the bottom slot just once. Red Sox, by the way, will be playing Tampa Bay today at 7 o'clock, and that game is on the radio and on TV, ESPN. Did I tell you the NBA? I don't think so. 76ers lost to the Knickerbockers 102-108. Knickers did win a close one, but they lost a newbie for a while. We don't know how long. Timberwolves bowed to the Spurs. Spurs 133, Timberwolves 95. That was in the West semifinals, and they definitely steamrolled the Wolves in game two. So that's still going. According to the NBA, the Celts, obviously, as those of you who are fans like we are, know that they are not in the series, unfortunately. And this is an article by Kyle Hightower from the Associated Press. Make no mistake about it, Brad Stevens still expected to be watching the Celtics in the playoff right now. He quoted, he is the president of basketball operations for them. I'm pissed. I'd rather be playing New York tonight, he said during his end-of-season news conference. His bitterness is not just about the second-seeded Celtics losing to Philadelphia, marking the third time in the last 4 years they've lost in the playoffs as the higher seed. He is more upset about how a team that started the season with Jason Tatum sidelined and with such low outside expectations overachieved, to a point that Stevens and the front office were thinking anything was possible when the postseason opened a few weeks ago. If you told me last summer that the Celtics would have won 56 games in the regular season, that the young guys would all become contributors, that people have great impacts in all up and down our roster, that we would get Tatum back for 22 games, I'd have been thrilled. But the reality is, we came up short, and now the job is to do an honest assessment. No kidding. He was coy about what they might pursue, but did note they have got to find out how to get to the rim more. That is a priority. We need more impact at the rim. As for who will be in charge of the roster once it's constructed, Stevens said he still has confidence in Joe Mazzulla and his staff. I think our coaching staff, like all of us, can continue to improve and get better. That said, I think they're very good. We need to continue to provide them the resources to grow and get better. Okay. And I think that's it for sports.
4: Okay. Well, here we have front page news from today. And I'm going to do a happy, inspiring story, which we don't have often. This is from Springfield, and there's two pictures on the front page. Turning 90 and still making pizza. Customers don't want her to retire, and this is by Jeanette DeForge. Iris Ferraro will likely celebrate her 90th birthday on Saturday, doing the same thing she has done since 1963. She will start by making her tomato sauce, mixing pizza dough, and getting ready to fill orders of chicken parmesan, pasta bolognese, and lasagna. Quoting Ferrara, I love it. I've been doing it for so many years, and my customers tell me they don't want me to retire. Ferraro was a young Italian immigrant and a new bride when she first opened Indian Orchard Pizzeria on Main Street. Her grandfather was an entrepreneur. Her father owned his own businesses, and she said it was her dream to do the same, even though it was rare for a woman to be her own boss back then. But she did, and eventually her husband, Joseph Ferrara Sr., left his job with Peter Pan Bus Lines to join the restaurant. It wasn't easy at first, but they worked hard and it grew to be a neighborhood staple. In researching pizzerias across the country, her son, Joseph Ferrara Jr., said Indian Orchard Pizzeria may be the longest-running restaurant operated by the same person nationwide. Same place, same owner, same recipes, nothing changed, Iris Ferrara said. Actually, Indian Orchard Pizzeria first opened in a rented space on Main Street in Indian Orchard. Some 2 or 3 years later, the couple purchased the small standalone restaurant up the street at 422 Main Street after their rent kept rising. While Joseph Ferrara Jr., who prefers to be called Joe, has been updating the dining room in an ongoing renovation project, much of the atmosphere of the restaurant stays the same. There are family pictures dating to 1967 and a sewing machine owned by his grandfather, who was a tailor as well as a wine merchant and a politician, sits in one corner of the dining room. In the back of the dining room is a wardrobe, but instead of Narnia, the doors lead to the restrooms. He added that after seeing it in a restaurant he visited when his family was in Italy several years ago. It all started when Iris came to the United States for a visit when she was 24. Then she met her husband and ended up staying. We worked 7 days a week, day and night, night and day, she said. The hardest thing at first was the language. We didn't speak English. We didn't know the culture. We learned little by little, end of quote. Now the pizzeria is closed on Mondays and Tuesdays and operates from 11 a.m. to 9 p.m. But for years, it stayed open until 2 a.m. as a neighborhood hangout. The pizzeria is best known for its pizza, but has a full menu of dinners, grinders, wraps, calzones, and salads. Iris Ferrara, who hails from the town of Barcellona, located near Naples, long ago learned English and became a citizen, even though she still hasn't lost her accent fitting for the owner of an Italian restaurant. The business has always been a family one. Her parents moved from Italy and they all lived together for several years in Ludlow and helped in the restaurant. Later, they returned to their home in Italy. I was raised here. I was baby-gated in the back of the restaurant. It is a big part of my existence, Joe Ferrara said. He said he started working at the age of 4 folding pizza boxes with his brother James. In fact, that led to an insurrection and a labor movement. We were getting a penny a box, he said. We picketed one day for higher wages. The strike didn't last long. We got hungry. The two brothers each went to Babson College, with Joe majoring in entrepreneurship and his brother studying finance. Both continued to work at the restaurant while holding full-time jobs. Ferrara is managing director of the New England Mutiny and general manager of the Western Mass Pioneers, two area soccer teams. His brother, who died in 2022, was a food sales representative. Iris Ferrara also has 3 grandsons. One is a medical student at Harvard, one is a plumber, and one a police officer. They are very smart. I'm very proud of them. I am blessed, she said, adding she's also lucky to have 2 daughter-in-laws. But with her family members all working in different fields, that leaves Ferrara to continue to run the day-to-day operations of Indian Orchard Pizzeria, while her son comes in most afternoons after work to pitch in. They do have 2 employees, but she and her son said it is difficult to find the right people to work for them. Over the years, Ferrara said she has modified the menu and tweaked recipes, but the one thing that will never change is the tomato sauce that is part of almost every dish, and the fact everything is fresh and made from scratch. It is my own recipe. It is my own sauce. There are no changes, she said. Her son jokes that even he doesn't even know the recipe. While many are ready to retire at 90, Ferrara said she is blessed with good health that makes her seem decades younger, and she hasn't really thought about giving up her business. It is easy. I can do it with my eyes closed, she said. I'm fussy, too. It has to be my way. Ferrara may celebrate her birthday with one of her favorite meals, zuppa di passe, and a gathering of her family. She also will be thanking her customers, many of whom have been buying pizzas, grinders, and pasta for decades. "I want to thank you all from the bottom of my heart. They kept us in business," she said. "It is not just a business. It is a lot of love." And it's 9:20.
5: And I'll now start with an article from Jim Kinney on the Republican. Center boosts support of women's programs. The Odell Women's Center in Springfield is increasing its support of programs that lift women and their often young families out of poverty. New funding this year of $750,000 is up from the $250,000 first year and from the $540,000 last year. That number ballooned with a mid-year donation to food charities after the SNAP benefits stopped flowing in the 2025 government shutdown. The new amount, announced Wednesday, brings the total donated over the past few years to more than $1.5 million. "Because it's needed here," Keely Krantz said. "The need is great." Krantz, a Wilbraham native now living in Boston, founded the center about 3 years ago as Springfield's first nonprofit women's center. Governor Healey was to be the keynote speaker, but she canceled after the death of Trooper Kevin Traynor, who, following a crash with a one-way driver in Linfield. Krantz named the center in honor of her grandmother, Constance Arcani Odell, who trained as a nurse at Holyoke Hospital during World War II. At age 300, she continues to inspire Krantz. "We need to keep that tradition of caring giving, she said. By helping women with young children improve their lives, gaining more access to opportunity, Krantz believes she can lift the circumstances of entire families for generations. She attended the ceremony along with her husband, John, who is the founder and executive chairman of Definitive Health Care. Keely Krantz announced during the lunch that 9 local agencies had each received grants ranging from $10,000 to $75,000. The grants were worth $450,000 in all, and they were awarded to the following organizations serving women in Springfield: Baypath University, supporting an emergency assistance initiative for students facing crises such as housing instability, transportation challenges, and lack of basic necessity. The goal is to keep women on track with education. Second, Dress for Success Western Mass, providing career readiness, professional clothing, coaching, and advice for advancing in a career. Third, Girls Inc. of the Valley, supporting the Eureka program, a 5-year STEM initiative empowering girls through hands-on learning and mentorship. The Gray House, expanding adult education services for migrants and refugees, including English as a second language and workforce skills. It Takes a Village, expanding programming that addresses basic needs and removes barriers for stability. Mass Hire Holyoke, implementing the GLOW Workforce Development Program. South End Community Center, providing year-round out-of-school programming and child care support. The Tech Foundry, delivering digital literacy. United Way of Pioneer Valley, expanding food access and financial wellness programming, including individualized coaching on food. Margaret Tantillo, the executive director of the Odell Women's Center, said she hopes to bring in more agencies to the Lyman Street location. In addition to the previously mentioned grants, $100,000 was distributed directly to local food pantries. Susan Parker, the executive director of Girls Inc., said the Eureka program gets 75 girls from the 8th grade up to their senior year in high school involved with system, technology, engineering, and math by visiting college campuses, learning about college readiness, and the application process. Said Parker, "The girls have everything they need. They have their voice, and what they need is an opportunity."
4: Well, thank you, Sue. And it's...
5: We don't read national news. We stick to local.
4: So okay.
5: The next article on is...
4: Court upholds man's murder conviction, mm-hmm. life sentence, by Mike Grimala. A Springfield man who was convicted of a 2018 murder and sentenced to life in prison had his push for a retrial denied by the Massachusetts Supreme Judicial Court. Franklin Conzo was found guilty of stabbing his boss to death at the Ludlow Bakery where they worked. Konza was convicted in 2021 and sentenced to life without the possibility of parole. Konza had demanded a new trial, citing bias during jury selection in the first trial. Improper closing arguments and the improper admission of evidence. On Tuesday, the Supreme Judicial Court rejected those claims and upheld his sentence. On May 18, 2018, Konza arrived at the bakery for his evening shift. One of the bakery's co-owners, Carlos Santos, was also present, according to court documents. About an hour into his shift, Konza grabbed a knife, approached Santos, and stabbed him repeatedly. The incident was captured on surveillance footage, and another bakery employee witnessed the stabbing, according to court documents. Santos died at the scene, police arrested Konza, and he was charged with first-degree murder. No employees noticed anything unusual about the way Konza reacted prior to the stabbing. And staff clinicians who booked him at the Hampden County Correctional Center reported nothing unusual about his behavior. The Supreme Judicial Court found that the juror, who was challenged by Konza's defense, did not deliberate on the verdict, serving only as an alternate. The court also found that prosecutors' closing arguments were proper and that the autopsy photos admitted as evidence were permissible.
5: Okay, and the next story we have here is from Boston, but it affects all of us in Massachusetts. The continuing saga of the court, Diane DeSoglio versus Campbell, need to, quote, fish or cut bait in audit standoff. This is by Colin Young and John Misek of the Statehouse News. The justices of the Bay State's highest court had a pretty clear message for the warring factions in the standoff over a voter-approved audit of the state legislature. It's a fish or cut bait time for State Auditor Diana DeSoglio and Attorney General Andrea Campbell, justices on the Supreme Judicial Court said during a hearing yesterday. Campbell's motion to strike the lawsuit that DeSoglio filed earlier this year against House Speaker Mariano and Senate President Speaker and the House and Senate clerks finally got its moments, but the justice also made it clear they're interested in tackling the constitutional questions that have effectively blocked implementation of a law passed in 2024 by 72% of voters. Top legislative leaders, including Mariano and Spilka, have raised concerns that the ballot questions tread on the state's constitution's separation of powers. About 20 minutes into a volley of questions from the bench, Justice Gabriel Wolosian raised with the Assistant Attorney General representing Campbell the idea of an order from the court essentially setting deadlines for DeSoglio to answer certain questions from Campbell. Campbell also would have to finally decide whether she will represent DeSoglio or otherwise allow the suit to move forward. Under state law, the Attorney General's office represents state agencies in court cases. Wolosian suggested it would be a way for the sides to fish or cut bait. As they grilled Campbell's team, Justices Wendland and Kafker repeatedly mentioned how long the dispute had dragged on without any resolution. Kafker specifically mentioned the strong public interest in at least having constitutional questions about the 2024 voter law resolved by the court, a goal surfaced this year by Senate Republicans but shelved by Democrats in that chamber. Attorney Shannon Liss Reardon, representing DeSoglio, said the Methuen-Paul political person wouldn't object to an order like the one that was described. Heading into Wednesday's court session, DeSoglio, a one-time state lawmaker, kept up her long-running fight for voters' hearts and minds as she wages her battle with her former colleagues in the legislature. Taking to X, DeSoglio shared a New York Times story asking how she had become the people's rock star. If she had thoughts, Campbell, who has abandoned X for Blue Sky, did not share them with social media on Wednesday. So, we voted in 2024 and nothing's happened yet. Okay, what's your next article?
4: Well, this is interesting for people to notice, to see how the federal budget is running. What? For her, school bus is Lifeline. by Douglas Hook at Republican.com. Each weekday morning, Naomi Den Oden wakes before sunrise to get ready for school. By 6:30 a.m., she's showered, dressed, eaten breakfast, packed her books, and is waiting at the end of her road for the bus that will carry her nearly an hour to class. It's a routine the 15-year-old knows well in the Rural Committee of Roe. The town borders Vermont in the mountains of northwestern Massachusetts. Her closest friend lives 13 miles away, and the nearest town to spend time together is Shelburne Falls, is a 15-mile drive. Naomi is one of tens of thousands of students in rural schools across Massachusetts where the cost to educate kids is increasing dramatically, while enrollment and state aid are flat or going down. The results in cuts to services like long-distance busing. When her older brother still lived at home, the routine was easier. He drove the family's old Honda minivan and gave Naomi rides, leaving town in their own schedule. Now that he's away at college, and with a year to go before she can get her driver's license, Naomi depends on the bus. Without it, life would be much harder, her father, Rich Hamilton, said. Self-employed, he isn't always able to drive her to and from school, and Naomi's mother, Nicole Den Oden, often works out of state. There's no public transportation in the area to fill the gap. No buses, no taxis, not even services like Uber. Next year, the late bus, which Naomi relies on so heavily, is being cut from the town's budget. The Republican reached out to Roe elected officials for comment on the cuts, but did not hear back. If the buses stopped, it would be a huge hardship. Naomi is often among the first students to arrive at Mohawk Trail Regional School in Buckland and one of the last to leave. After school is a crucial part of her day. An athlete, she runs cross country and plays field hockey, practicing each afternoon just as important. It's her time to socialize. She and her friends gather on the grass, talking, laughing, and joking. Typical moments for a 15-year-old, but harder to come by in such a remote place. Without reliable transportation home after activities, those connections would be difficult to maintain. The late bus leaves at 5:30 p.m., taking Naomi to Roe Town Hall. From there, her parents still have to pick her up. But the 3.5-mile trip is more manageable than a 30-mile round trip for the school in the evening. One more reason the bus service is essential to her daily life. It's essential to all students who live away from the center of the state.
5: Okay, and this is an update on the case that we've been following for a while. This is out of Worcester, but it's fourth state trooper arraigned in recruit's death. This is by McKenna and Fieldman from Mass Live. The Mass State Police Trooper Casey Lamont pleading not guilty to a pair of criminal charges at his arraignment yesterday in Worcester Superior Court. These are in connection with the death of a recruit during a training exercise at the State Police Academy. Lamont and three fellow members of the police are charged with involuntary manslaughter and causing serious bodily injury to a person participating in a training involving physical exercise. Prosecutors say they committed a series of wanton and reckless acts leading to the death of Enrique Delgado Garcia in September 2024. Judge Wren granted Lamont's release on personal recognizance with the condition he does not contact individuals identified by prosecutors. The hearing took place in a matter of minutes, Lamont only stating not guilty when asked by a clerk how he responded to the charges. Along with Lamont, Lieutenant Jennifer Penton and fellow troopers Edwin Rodriguez and David Montanay are also facing charges in connection with Delgado Garcia's death. Penton also faces a charge of perjury. Prosecutors say she lied to the grand jury during the investigation of the death. All three people, Penton, Rodriguez, and Montanay, were arraigned in April, each pleading not guilty, and Penton also pleading not guilty to the perjury charge. Indictments in February came nearly 18 months after Enrique Garcia died, a day after being knocked out in a defensive tactics training exercise at the New Braintree Academy. He sustained concussion-like symptoms during an unauthorized, unapproved, and unsupervised boxing-related sparring exercise, according to attorney David Mayer, who was tapped to lead an independent investigation into his death. He was knocked out the following day during a competitive boxing match with a fellow recruit and sustained multiple blunt force injuries to the head and massive brain bleeding. Mayer blamed the failure of Academy staff to intervene and stop the boxing match for Delgado's Garcia's death. In a statement of the case filed in court, Mayer provided more detail about what prompted the charges against Lamont specifically. He was a senior member of the Defensive Tactics Unit, accused now of accessing and revising the previously approved lesson plan for defensive tactics exercises in order to insert language suggesting that boxing was part of the plan for that day. He did so after conversations and communications with then Sergeant Fenton, including a phone conversation occurring minutes before Trooper Lamont accessed and revised the lesson plan but document. Prosecutors say he created another boxing-related document after the match that knocked out Delgado Garcia, which inaccurately described the Academy training activities for those days, September 11th and 12th. Tuesday, attorneys representing Lamont asked a judge to strike the prosecutor's statement of the case, arguing it was plainly designed to smear Trooper Lamont and the other defendants. Their motion describes Lamont as an outstanding, dedicated member of the state police who has maintained an exemplary record. His lawyers claim he was not present for any boxing-related sparring exercises on September 11th involving any trainees, and contend he had nothing to do with selecting the trainees' boxing matchups for the next day. Prosecutors have said Delgado Garcia volunteered to fight the most experienced and skilled fighter in his class at the academy after another trainee voiced concerns about being matched with an experienced boxer.
4: 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This is by April May Munford at Republic.com. A new recovery coach in the ER, expanded street outreach, and job support for people in recovery are all on the way as Holyoke rolls out its first opioid settlement investments. The city will award nearly $1 million to five local organizations to help people affected by opioid addiction. The funding will expand recovery, harm reduction, and support services. The money will go to Mass Hire Holyoke, $220,333 for job training and unemployment program. Holyoke Medical Center, $231,539 for an emergency department recovery coach. The Holyoke Board of Health, $99,244 for outreach and overdose prevention. Tapestry Health, $328,884 for expanded harm reduction services. And Providence Ministries, $120,000 for an emergency support for people experiencing homelessness. These awards reflect what our residents, service providers, and public health partners told us is needed most, Holyoke Mayor Joshua Garcia said in a statement. Garcia's office announced the city's first opioid settlement awards Wednesday. The opioid crisis has touched every corner of our community. These funds allow us to invest in practical, community-driven solutions that meet people where they are, whether that means employment, emergency recovery support, harm reduction, or services for our most vulnerable residents, Garcia said. The awards were guided by a public review process and community input. With applications evaluated by the Board of Health Commissioners, the City's Opioid Advisory Committee, a City Council subcommittee, and an Office for Community Development staff. Garcia made the final decisions after reviewing recommendations, community input, and a city needs assessment. He said the process was transparent and included strong community input that helped identify service gaps and priorities. More funding rounds are expected as settlement money continues to be distributed with a focus on proven programs and results, Garcia's office said. These first opioid settlement investments represent an important step in turning accountability into action, Garcia said. Awards and programs must follow state guidelines. In Holyoke, the program is run by the Office for Community Development and Board of Health.
5: Okay, and this is one for all you pet lovers. affordable pet vaccine clinics to be held in Holyoke and West Springfield. Pet owners in West Springfield, Holyoke, and surrounding communities can now register to have their pets vaccinated at an affordable cost. Second Chance Animal Services will host low-cost community vaccine clinics on Friday, May 8th, that's tomorrow, from 9 to 1 p.m. That'll be at 99 Westfield Street in West Springfield. Friday, May 22nd, two weeks later, from 9 to 1 at Veterans Park, located on Maple Street in Holyoke. Both clinics will offer $10 rabies vaccines, free distemper parvo vaccines, and $19 leptospirosis vaccines, along with microchipping the pet for $5. All of this is to help protect pets and keep families together. According to Second Chance Animal Services, these vaccines protect pets from preventable and often deadly diseases, helping them live longer, healthier lives. With an estimated 30% of pet owners unable to bring their pets to a veterinarian each year for preventive care, many animals remain at risk for serious illnesses such as rabies and a parvovirus in dogs and a leukemia in cats. Parvovirus is highly contagious and can be deadly, especially for young or unvaccinated dogs. Cats face similar risks from viruses that can cause severe illness. Vaccinating pets helps reduce the spread of disease and keeps more animals healthy in the community. Microchipping also offers a simple, reliable way to identify pets if they become lost. Pets with microchips are far more likely to be reunited with their owners, giving families peace of mind and helping lost pets return home safely. This clinic is open to pets from any community. Advance registration is encouraged as space is limited. Walkthroughs can be permitted as time allows. Pet owners can register online at, this is all one word, secondchanceanimals.org/scasconnect-springfield. I think if you went to secondchanceanimals.org, that site will lead you where you need to go.
4: Okay, from Holyoke, Lifetime Achievement Award given to HCC's Transfer Coordinator. Holyoke Community College Transfer Coordinator Mark Broadbent received a Lifetime Achievement Award from the New England Transfer Association, a nonprofit association of transfer professionals from 2 and 4 year colleges and universities. Broadbent, a resident of Long Meadow, was presented with the Dr. Mary E. Dunn Lifetime Achievement in Transfer Award at the Association's 2026 annual conference, which was held April 13th to the 15th at the Holyoke, at the Hotel Northampton in Northampton. The award recognizes individuals who have made significant and sustained contributions to transfer in New England through their advocacy, leadership, and mentoring. Broadbent has worked at HCC since 1990 and served as coordinator of transfer affairs for 34 years. This award is well-deserved, says Renee Tazdahad, Assistant Vice President of Student Affairs and Enrollment Management. Mark's work has opened doors and created transfer paths for countless HCC students. He continues to elevate HCC as a college of academic excellence through our many transfer programs. Each year, HCC transfers hundreds of graduating students to colleges and universities, both near and far, with the University of Massachusetts Amherst, Westfield State University, Elms College, Western New England, Smith College, and Mount Holyoke being among its top transfers. It's an honor and it's humbling, said Broadbent. It's an outstanding award. Broadbent earned a bachelor's degree in history from Syracuse University and a master's degree in psychological services from Springfield College. He started working at HCC as a Springfield College intern and then moved into admissions and the TRIO program before landing in his current position.
5: Okay. I skipped a story that I meant to read to you. It's out of Springfield by Mike Grimala of the Mass Live. A Springfield man who was convicted of a 2018 murder and sentenced to life in prison had his push for a retrial denied by the Supreme Judicial Court of Massachusetts. Franklin Konza was found guilty of stabbing his boss to death at the Ludlow Bakery.
4: Excuse me, Sue,
5: where they
4: I already
5: worked.
4: Read that story.
5: Oh, did you read that? Mm-hmm. I'm sorry. Good, I won't read it again. We'll skip that one. I have a different one. Don't worry, folks. the Flower Bridge. How many of you have been to the Bridge of Flowers? Well, special coming up this weekend. Plant sale to benefit that Bridge of Flowers on Sunday, and that's in Shelburne Falls. Perfect thing to do for Mother's Day. Gardeners and volunteers are busy potting and planning for the upcoming Bridge of Flowers plant sale being held May 9th at the corner of Main and Water Streets. From 9 to noon, rain or shine, shoppers will find perennial plantings from the Bridges Garden as well as annuals, some donated by local nurseries and private gardens. We're hoping for good weather and a good turnout, said Plant Sale Chair and Bridge of Flowers Committee Vice Chair Linda Leitner. We have vendors, food booths, beautiful annuals, and perennials from A to Z, asters to Zizia aurea, and so many in between. We have many native plants and new varieties of primroses and woodland plants. Once again, we'll offer a beautiful array of annuals for your pots and window boxes. We're so grateful for Fairview Farm and LaSalle Florists and Greenhouses for growing them with such care and attention. Featured again this year will be the Shelburne Falls Area Women's Club Bake Sale with homemade goodies as well as coffee and bottled water. The bake sale tent opens at 8:30. All proceeds benefit the scholarship fund. Shelburne Falls Area Women's Club, Bridge of Flowers Committee's umbrella organization, just celebrated its centennial 100th anniversary. The bridge itself will see that milestone in just a few years. Proceeds from this plant sale benefits needed bridge maintenance and upkeep. Sales other vendors include Connie Clark and John People offering honeybees produce, Davenport Farm selling maple products, paintings and cards from Kim Sabry, as well as locally made sop, dahlia tubers, and ceramics. After the sale, you can continue to support the bridge by becoming a friend or member of the Blossom Brigade. Brigade volunteers maintain the bridge throughout the season, weeding, raking, and keeping the iconic bridge garden beautiful for visitors from around the world and in the local community. If you'd like to make a donation or interested in volunteering, visit bridgeofflowersmass.org.
4: Okay, this is interesting.
5: Have you been there?
4: Oh, yes.
5: It's so gorgeous. I go home and look at my gardeners. Not the same.
4: I'm not a gardener, but I appreciate looking.
5: Yes.
4: State, this is interesting, I think, for all of us. Retailers get guidance on penny phase-out by Colin A. Young, the State House News Service. As a legislative prescription sits idle, the Healey administration this week gave businesses and consumers the lay of the legal land as pennies dry up from circulation and rounding is introduced at retail. The U.S. Treasury Department ceased production of the penny last year. Since then, shortages of the coin have led some Federal Reserve regions to stop supplying and accepting pennies. With the universe of pennies now capped, some retailers, including the ubiquitous Dunkin', have implemented policies that round a customer's change up to the nearest nickel, so the retailer doesn't have to dole out the 1 cent pieces. On Tuesday, the Department of Revenue and Division of Standards each issued guidance on the new landscape. DOS said rounding up or down is permitted under Massachusetts law as long as it's applied to the total transaction price, not the individual items prices. DOR made explicit that rounding a cash payment does not change the amount of sales tax owed. Businesses must calculate and collect sales tax based on the exact purchase price, even if the final cash total is rounded up or down, the department said. To protect consumers, DOS recommends that any business choosing to round cash transactions clearly post its policies at entrances and points of sales, including in multiple languages where appropriate. The Executive Office of Administration and Finance said, before completing a transaction that includes rounding, businesses should also offer customers the option to pay using another method, such as a card or exact change. Wow.
5: Okay. Here's an important food drive from in Springfield. The food drive is benefiting the Community Survival Center. The National Association of Letter Carriers will host its annual Stamp Out Hunger food drive on Saturday, May 9th. 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This drive is a national event, helps many pantries provide food to local families in need. Food is donated locally in Ludlow, Wilbraham, and Indian Orchard, will be brought to the Community Survival Center located at 240 Main Street in Indian

0: 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The material being read is the copyright property of the publications being read. Access to this program is solely for persons who cannot read the original printed version due to a visual impairment or other disability. By continuing to listen, you confirm that you have such a condition.
1: Center in Indian Orchard.
2: Now, this is something I'd like to attend, an Agawam historical interpreter to portray Founding Father John Adams, a lively and revolutionary conversation. The public is invited to the historic Captain Charles Leonard House, 663 Main Street, Agawam, for the annual meeting of the Agawam Historical Association at 6:30 p.m. Thursday, May 28th. Following the election of officers and directors, announcement of the Agawam Historical Association Marilyn P. Curry Memorial Scholarship recipient, and a short business meeting will be the featured presentation, Meet John Adams, a lively and revolutionary conversation with America's second president. Acclaimed John Adams portrayist, George Baker, will transport audience members to the revolutionary era with his engaging and entertaining portrayal of America's second president. Wearing historically accurate clothing and performing songs from the period, Baker will capture the Massachusetts native's sharp wit, principled leadership, and deep commitment to the American experiment. Baker's portrayal is part of the association's year-long celebration of the United States' semi-quincentennial. Cheryl Fay's one-woman show, Abigail Adams, Liberty and Legacy, was presented to the cast. Of the capacity crowd at the group's March meeting. I saw that one. It was wonderful.
1: Did you?
2: Not recently, but an 18th century encampment is among activities planned for July 4th event at the association's historic Thomas Smith House in Feeding Hills. Baker has performed his one-man show throughout the country at venues such as the New York Historical Department Society, the Harry S. Truman, Dwight D. Eisenhower, and George H.W. Bush Presidential Libraries, and was featured on National Public Radio's weekend program, Studio 360. A lawyer by profession, Baker brings clarity and credibility to Adams' ideas through a blend of history, music, and storytelling, making Adams feel immediate and human rather than distant and monumental. The program includes with time for thoughtful audience questions and conversation. The event is free and open to the public, but registration is suggested. Please send the names of those attending to 1855@agwamhistory.org with annual meeting in the subject line. Due to limited seating, preference will be given to Agawam Historical Association members. Membership information can be found at agwamhistory.org. The program is supported in part by a grant from the Agawam Cultural Council, a local agency, which is supported by the Mass Cultural Council, a state agency. For more information, visit agwamhistory.org or follow the Agawam Historical Association on Instagram and Facebook. Volunteers and new members are always welcome.
1: Okay, I guess it's time now for my reading of the I started to say obituaries. No, they're coming up next. I'm doing the editorials now. And there are two today. The first one is from the Republican staff entitled Fast Track Solar Sets Undue Burden on Western Mass Towns. There may be no stopping the installation of solar panel arrays and battery banks in small Western Mass towns, but inevitability should not be mistaken for a statewide license to steamroll and ignore rural concerns. Volunteer members of Town Planning and Select Board say new state regs concerning green energy projects fast-track the permitting process and in so doing limit discussion and local input. While the state has lofty green energy goals, have lofty green energy goals to meet, residents of small towns like Blandford, Worthington, and Plainfield should be able to thoughtfully discuss large-scale commercial solar energy projects that will change their towns for decades. Some planning board members in small towns say the one-year timeline given for energy projects, like those proposed by companies Blue Wave and New Leaf Energy, do not allow enough time for volunteers to understand

0: understand the issues, hold public hearings, and arrive at well-founded decisions. Those new regulations were made public in March and are part of a push from Governor Healey to increase renewable energy in Massachusetts. The effort to increase green energy includes projects using solar arrays and wind turbines to generate electrical energy, along with the batteries used to store that energy. Storing electrical energy in batteries is important to companies as they want the ability to release the energy when the price of wholesale electricity is high. While the goal of increasing cheap green energy is both laudable and understandable, let's not forget those high energy bills in winter, the pattern of installing large projects in rural areas end up mostly benefiting urban residents, and it's an old one. Once again, local control is being sacrificed. As one Blandford Select Board member lamented to the Republican last month, "People want to feel they've got control over their town a little bit," Jacqueline Corey said. "To them, it feels like a government override." The solar arrays plotted on acres of farmland without much local control remind us of the time last century when Eastern Mass planners flooded the Swift River Valley to create Quabbin Reservoir. That reservoir, sitting atop four towns, now provides drinking water to Boston and at least 40 other Eastern Mass communities. Three municipalities in Western Mass received their water from Quabbin: Chicopee, South Hadley, and Wilbraham. The towns ringing the Quabbin, such as Pelham, Belchertown, and Hardwick, have recently been advocating for financial assistance from the state because of the land restrictions those towns must follow. It's a reasonable request. The commercial solar projects aren't erasing whole towns as the Quabbin flooding did, but officials in Plainfield, Worthington, and Blandford are shouldering a burden that should not be theirs alone. The second editorial today is from the Boston Herald. Is congestion pricing green or cash grab? Congestion pricing, which I'll have to admit I didn't know what it was till I read this. Congestion pricing, such as that being considered by Boston Mayor Wu to discourage people from driving their personal cars into the city, is supposed to be a green policy. Indeed, Wu's proposal is a strategy to meet her net zero emissions goal. The large volume of trips taken by private vehicles into the city of Boston congests our roads, renders bus service unreliable, and contributes to greenhouse gas emissions, the Climate Action Plan states. But as New York City shows, the big green payoff comes in dollars. As the New York Post reported, congestion pricing generated more than $562 million in net revenue in its first year, well above the Metropolitan Transportation Authority's $500 million projection for 2025 after expenses. All this is according to the MTA. MTA Chairman Lieber said the program, which charges drivers a $9 base toll to enter Manhattan below 60th Street during peak hours, helped make 2025 arguably the best year in MTA history. No kidding. 6 months in, New York Governor Kathy Hochul and the MTA took a victory lap. Fewer cars drove into the city, traffic injuries and pedestrian fatalities were down, transit ridership was up. But the big bucks were the big win, and not everyone is happy about it. Some drivers pay more than $27 just to get to work in Manhattan each day. Wow. Here in Boston, the idea of congestion pricing is tied to environmental benefits. While Boston's primary transportation goal is to shift trips away from private vehicles toward public transport, walking and biking, the city recognizes cars will continue to play a role in mobility through 2030, the town's plan states. To reduce emissions from those vehicles, Boston is committed to making electrical vehicles a practical and accessible choice. Indeed, earlier this month, the city's website touted the installation of EV charging ports at curbside locations throughout the city. On one hand, Boston wants to discourage drivers in the city. On the other, it's actively encouraging the use of electric vehicles. So, will EVs be exempt from congestion pricing? If the goal is fighting climate change, giving EV drivers a pass would make sense, but that would take some air out of the potential fiscal windfall. As it did in New York, the idea of congestion pricing drew backlash in Boston. As fee-paying New Yorkers can attest, money talks loudly.
1: All right. And just as an aside, have you read how much the MBTA has raised the fees for going to the World Cup?
0: Oh, Lord, yes. The pocket, the parking,
1: I mean,
0: and the
1: hundreds of dollars to get there.
0: For people to stay in your house? Good Lord.
1: Anyway, the tech, yes, I know. Today's obituaries, and I just want to tell you, for those listening, it's 10:01. Okay, today's obituaries are brought to you through a generous contribution from the Hamden Lions Club. Their motto is, "We serve." There are five obituaries to report today. Marjorie H. Weeks, Wilbraham. Marjorie H. Weeks, 68, of Wilbraham, entered into her eternal rest on May 2nd at the Harmony House in Chicopee. She was born in Brighton, Mass. On December 27, 1957, to the late Francis and J. Marjorie Hackett. Marjorie worked for many years in primary and secondary school administration, where she found joy in supporting students and educators alike. In addition to her parents, she was predeceased by her brother, William E. Hackett, and her sister, Mary Rawlinson. She is survived by her beloved husband of 47 years, David Weeks, her children, Peter, and his wife, Brett, of Ohio, Julia Cristofori, and her husband, Jason, of Hamden, and Carolyn Balicki, and her husband, Robert, of Wilbraham. She also leaves her siblings, Kenneth Hackett, and his wife, Joan, Francis Hackett, Jr., Joseph P. Hackett, and his wife, Ellie, and Catherine Hackett, her brother-in-law, Philip, as well as many nieces and nephews. She also leaves beloved grandchildren. The funeral service will be on Monday, May 11th, from the Sampson Chapel of the Acres, 21 Tinkin Road, 4 to 7 p.m. A funeral mass will be held on Tuesday, May 12th, at St. Cecilia's Church at 10 a.m. Everyone is invited to meet directly at St. Cecilia's. And Barbara M. Skiba from Chicopee. Barbara Mary Brooks Skiba, 94, passed away peacefully at Bay State Medical Center on May 1st, 2026, surrounded by her family. She was born on August 24th, 1931, the only child of the late Frank P. and Mary J. Masiolik Brooks. She was a lifelong Chicopee resident. She was primarily a housewife, but she returned to work as the manager of Putnam Card and Gift Shop, retiring in 1996. And it is difficult to say goodbye, but the knowledge that she is once again with the love of her life, Carl, provides solace. As she had engraved on her husband's headstone, "Love was love and never to be forgotten." She was predeceased by her husband in May of 1974 and her son Wallace in 1990. She is survived by her two sons, Daniel and Mark Skiba, two grandchildren, Benjamin and Olivia, and cousin Norma Morrison. Calling hours will be held Monday, May 11th, from 8:45 a.m. to 10:15 a.m. at Kozakowski Funeral Home, 565 Front Street, Chicopee, followed by a mass of Christian burial at 10:30 a.m. in St. Stanislaus Basilica. All right, and Robert G. King, Feeding Hills. Robert G. King, 86, passed away peacefully in his sleep on Monday, May 4th, 2026. Born in Springfield, he was the son of the late William G. and Mary R. Mahoney King. He was a 1957 graduate of Springfield Technical High School. He worked in Cayman Aircraft, and he was a member of the Westfield Sportsman's Club. He loved Corvettes, and he loved riding and driving his five Corvettes. He leaves his wife of 58 years, Gloria E. Galarno King, a cousin, Patricia Drish, of Dagsboro, Delaware, and a number of special friends. Calling hours are Saturday from 10 a.m. to 12 noon at the Agwam Karen Jones Funeral Home, 745 Cooper Street. He will be buried in Springfield Street Cemetery. Susan C. Ruddy, Belchertown. Susan Claire Ruddy announced, her family announces her passing on Thursday, April 30th, 2026. She had been courageously battling ovarian cancer since being diagnosed in 2021. She was born on June 2nd, 1954 in Ludlow, Massachusetts, to the late Alva Oakey and Claire White Riff of Belchertown. She was educated in Belchertown Public Schools, the Massachusetts College of Liberal Arts, and later Westfield State University with a degree in special ed. She had a successful career as a dedicated educator for 32 years. She retired in 2017 from Pathfinder Tech in Palmer. Okay. She was a member of the Women's Professional Rodeo Association. She and Dan's horse was the only one from the Northeast to qualify in the top 15 horses in the country and got to appear in the Thomas and Mack Arena in Las Vegas in 2009. She is survived by her caring and loving husband of 46 years, Daniel F. Ruddy, that's R-U-D-Y, or Rudy. She leaves behind her cousin and travel partner, Leanne Butler Warren, and her husband, Keith, Laura Blaze and Matt Stone, and special friends, Lisa and Kurt. She also leaves several cousins in Massachusetts, Connecticut, Oklahoma, and Wyoming. Besides her loving parents, she was predeceased by her brother, David, on August 27th, 1982. And at Sue's request, there will be no services. Later, she will be laid to rest in Belchertown alongside her parents and brother. Funeral remains are entrusted to the Serpio Memorial Funeral Home. And finally, Douglas P. Howie, East Lawn Meadow. Douglas Paul Howie died December 22, 2025, at the Bay State Wesson Hospital, surrounded by his loving family. He leaves behind his loving wife, Sandra Quinn Howie, sister Diane Miller, daughter Lisa Howie, grandson Joshua Laporte and wife Conley, great-grandson Theodore Laporte, niece Gail Henrick, who was like a second daughter, stepchildren Jennifer Cohen, Jeff Quinn, Brendan Quinn, and many nieces and nephews. Family and friends are invited to gather on Saturday, May 9th from 10 to 11:30 a.m. at Forestier Smith Funeral and Cremation, 220 North Main Street, East Lawn Meadow. A funeral home service will take place at 11:30 a.m. To view the full obituary or to leave an online condolence, please visit www.forestier, that's F-O-R-A-S-T-I-E-R, .com. And those are the obituaries. If you have any questions, you can call the funeral homes.
0: Okay, and we have a few minutes before we start our Dear Abby. I found another one. Here's some good news that makes sense. This is out of Hamden. State Senator presents security funds to town. On May 27th, State Senator Jacob Oliveira presented the Hamden Select Board with a check for $90,000. It will support critical security upgrades at Hamden Town Hall. The check was formally presented to Select Board Chairperson John Flynn, recognizing funding secured by Senator Oliveira in fiscal year 2026 state budget for security improvements that will enhance safety, accessibility, and operational efficiency in the town's primary government facility. Hamden recently relocated its town hall in November 2025 from the historic townhouse on Main Street to the former Thornton Burgess Middle School on Wilbraham Road. The state funding is supporting the installation of an electronic access control system throughout the building, including key fob entry and zone-based security. Funds are also being used to install a comprehensive security camera system throughout the building. The system will include 30 to 45 days of video storage, live monitoring capabilities for authorized personnel, and future integration with the regional dispatch center. The select board identified these upgrades as critical infrastructure needs. By securing state funding for the priorities, the town has been able to redirect local resources toward additional improvements throughout the building.
1: Okay.
0: So, anything you find for little things in the...
1: Now this... Here's lower income Americans hit hardest by gas price spike. Well, we're all buying gas, so we know this.
0: Good.
1: By Christopher Rugabeer. Lower income Americans sharply reduced their gas consumption in the month following the Iran war, yet spiking prices still forced them to spend more at the pump, worsening the economy's economic disparities, new research released Wednesday showed. Higher income households, meanwhile, ratcheted up their spending on gas while barely reducing their consumption. According to a report from the Federal Reserve Bank of New York, middle-income households fell in between. The gaps between how each group reacted were larger than in 2022, when a similar gas price shock occurred after the Russian invasion of Ukraine, the report found. Higher-income households cut back more on their gas consumption 4 years ago than in March, while poorer incomes likely benefited more from government stimulus programs in 2022. Wealthier households have seen significant increases in the value of their stock and real estate holdings since this as well. The figures suggest the gas price surge has worsened in what many economists call the K-shaped economy. The K-shaped label refers to upper-income Americans continuing to do well while lower-income households fall behind. The disparate outcomes can help explain the generally gloomy attitude most Americans have toward the economy. Excuse me.
0: Bless you.
1: Thank you. Even as headline figures such as the unemployment rate and economic growth remain mostly solid, we found that households had very different experiences with household spending, researchers at the New York Fed wrote. With the sharp increases in gasoline prices in March, a K-shaped pattern in gasoline consumption emerged, showing faster consumption growth for high-income households relative to low-income. The Iran war began February 28th, and by the end of March, gas prices had risen about 25%, according to government consumption price data. Overall, gas consumption, according to the New York Fed, fell 3% that month. As of Tuesday, gas prices have leapt 50% since the war began. Poor households, defined as those earning less than $40,000, cut their gas consumption by 7%. The report found, but still spent 12% more on gas in March. Higher income households, defined as those earning $125,000 a year or above, lifted their spending on gas 19% in March, while reducing their overall consumption of gas just 1%. The report didn't specify the middle income figures. The figures suggest lower income Americans have cut back on driving, perhaps by carpooling, taking public transportation, or combining errands into fewer trips, while richer Americans have had to make few, if any, changes. Consumer spending adjusted for price changes ticked up 0.2% in March, slightly below February's 0.3% gain, the government said last week. Still, there is evidence that for many lower-income people, the spike in gas prices is a big drag on their finances. A separate report from the Bank of America Institute released last week found that among the poorest one-third of households, one-tenth now spend 10% of their income on gas. The figure is far above the average for higher-income households who spend just 2.7% of their income on gasoline. Data from the Institute, which compiles reports from the anonymous accounts of its customers, also showed that more expensive gas has pulled some spending away from discretionary items defined as those outside groceries, gas, and utilities. The annual growth in poor households' discretionary spending slowed in March from February, while it rose for middle and upper income households. And now it's
0: time for our Dear Abby. And this one, the first one, Dear Abby, I'm a 60-year-old man. I have a close female friend who's 20 years younger. We see each other just about every other day and call each other to talk about our day. We have supper together just about every night. The only thing we don't have is a romance. I have strong feelings for her and want to tell her how I feel, but I'm worried if I do, it will ruin our friendship. Do you have any advice for me? Signed, Clueless in Alabama. Dear Clueless, what's going on is unsatisfying for you. This younger woman knows you care about her and have much in common. She may not be aware that you have more in mind. If you don't speak up, your relationship with her stands no chance of moving to a higher level. If you do, and she tells you the chemistry isn't mutual, you will then be free to find a woman who reciprocates. Sometimes I agree with Abby and sometimes I don't. But really, that's a long time to have just supper every night. Okay, dear Abby, I recently retired after a 25-year career in law enforcement. My mother, whom my family and I see a lot of and have gone on vacation with in the past, didn't get me a congratulatory card. I was hurt by it because she's usually more thoughtful than that. Mom also lectured me about going on vacation after my retirement, saying it was selfish. I had planned to go with my wife and daughters, but they couldn't go. I ended up feeling guilty and stayed somewhere close for 2 days. What are your thoughts on this? I try not to let it bother me, but it was hurtful. Next chapter in New Jersey. Dear Next Chapter, I see nothing selfish about taking some time for yourself after your retirement. You are certainly entitled to it. It's unfortunate that the timing didn't work for your wife and daughter. Is it possible that your mother was upset that you didn't invite her, or might be jealous that you have been able to retire? And our last, dear Abby, I work with a woman who is frequently paralyzed by the possibility she might do something incorrectly. When writing reports or sending emails, she checks her work again and again, asking multiple people to confirm she's taking the right approach before proceeding. This is much too slow. It annoys the people she's badgering. How can I help her relax and understand that there are no negative consequences for being wrong occasionally? We're not brain surgeons. If we make a mistake, it's likely someone will catch it before it becomes close to causing a serious problem. Reassuring her that she can be bold only seems to cause more terror. Please help. Signed, Losing Patience. Dear Losing Patience, it's time to stop coddling your coworker. The way to show her that mistakes are okay is to let her make mistakes. Praise her after she's done something right and gently correct her occasional blunder. She may be uncomfortable for a while, but everyone will be happier in the end.
1: If she can't do her work, get rid of her.
0: Okay, so you got the horoscope?
1: I have.
0: Okie doke.
1: And if today's your birthday, well, happy birthday, May 7th. And let's all listen. We can gain some info into this. Maybe it'll improve our lives, too. Get the lowdown and follow through only when common sense prevails. Take the high road, regardless of what others choose to do. Be a leader, not a follower, and set the ground rules you can live by without regret. Keep your door open to those you care about most. Simplicity will offer satisfying results this year. Now, Taurus, press forward with anticipation and a solid plan. Confidence is knowing what you can do and how to prevent situations from running amok. Gemini, a change will be rebirthing that satisfies your soul. It's been a long time coming, and you don't want to miss a beat. Choose a vibrant path that offers freedom. Cancer, bypass those who stand in your way. Create opportunities that suit your needs. You can't work at maximum efficiency if you aren't getting back the returns you deserve. Leo, focus on helping others. What you learn and who you encounter will change your perspective regarding how you'll respond, react, and resolve sensitive situations. Virgo, focus on learning. Back away from pushy people and make revisions only when necessary. It's up to you to ask questions and move forward with confidence. Libra, work in conjunction with someone who understands what you are up against. Communication requires patience if you want to get results you don't regret. Scorpio, don't force your ideas or plans on others. 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Let your intelligence lead the way. Your ego will encourage you to disregard those trying to lead you astray. Aquarius, look at your financial situation, the job market, and upgrading your skills and income. A change at home will help you take better care of yourself. Pisces, do your research. The information someone offers will be slanted to benefit them, not you. Participate in events that give you a real-time view of what's possible. Aries, overreacting will get you into trouble. Sort through your differences before you allow yourself to lambaste someone for something you have little to no proof of. Well, I hope you follow through and this makes your life easier today.
0: I wonder how many people actually change their plans based on their horoscopes.
1: I hope not many.
0: Yeah, I was thinking the same thing. Okay, folks, and now we'll wind up with the almanac. Today is Thursday, May 7th, the 127th day of 2026, and the 49th day of spring. Today's history. In 1847, the American Medical Association was founded in Philadelphia. In 1915, a German U-boat sank the Lusitania, killing as many as 1,198 people off the coast of Ireland. In 1945, Germany unconditionally surrendered and withdrew from World War II. Today's birthdays include poet, playwright Robert Browning, composer Johann Brahms, composer Piotr Tchaikovsky, actor Gary Cooper, Argentine First Lady Eva Perón. Oh, it says she's also an actress. I didn't know that. Football player Johnny Unitas, journalist Tim Russert, actor Breckin Meyer, football player Alex Smith, actress-comedian Adie Bryant, football player Earl Thomas, and YouTuber Jimmy Donaldson, also known as Mr. Beast. Excuse me. In 1977, Seattle Slough won the Kentucky Derby. The horse went on to win the Preakness Stakes and the Belmont Stakes, becoming the 10th horse to win the Triple Crown and the first to do so while undefeated. Today's sports. In 1982, a jury ruled in favor of Raiders owner Al Davis in an antitrust lawsuit against the NFL. It allowed Davis to move the team from Oakland, California to Los Angeles. And finally, today's quote is by Robert Browning from his work Apollo and the Fates. A moment's success pays the failure of years. And that's our Republican today, and I hope you have a wonderful day and weekend.
2: And thank you both for reading to us from the Springfield Republican this morning. Up next, we've got Martha with the Westfield News, followed by Jim with the Daily Hampshire Gazette. And then rounding out the news this morning into the afternoon, we've got Andrea with the Greenfield Recorder. 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It's Thursday, May 7th, 2026. We've got all that and more coming up soon for you. Stay tuned.
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6: 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Please join me each Saturday at 8 a.m. as we continue our reading of King Philip's War, The History and Legacy of America's Forgotten Conflict, a nonfiction book written by Eric B. Schultz and Michael J. Tugayas. I hope to see you then.
7: The Social Security Administration, or SSA, has been a cornerstone of support for millions of Americans since its creation. Its story begins in the depths of the Great Depression, a time when economic hardship touched nearly every family in the United States. In 1935, President Franklin D. Roosevelt signed the Social Security Act into law, launching a new era of financial security for older Americans. At first, Social Security focused on retirement benefits, but the program quickly grew. Survivor's insurance was added in 1939, providing support to families who lost a loved one. In 1940, the first retirement benefit payments started going out. In 1956, disability insurance began, expanding in 1960 to cover more Americans unable to work. And in 1972, Supplemental Security Income, or SSI, was created to help those with limited income and resources with payments starting in 1974. As technology advanced, SSA joined the internet in the 1990s and launched online services in the 2000s, making it easier than ever for people to access their benefits. Since its inception, the Social Security Administration has continually evolved to meet the changing needs of the American people, making it easier to get the support they need, when and how they need it. Today, we remain committed to ensuring that Social Security remains a cornerstone of economic security for another 90 years and beyond.
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9: Hello, it's Martha with the Westfield News for Thursday, May 7, 2026. In front page news, Town Places Restrictions on Water Use, by Cliff Clark from Southwick. The Water Commission and DPW Water Department announced mandatory water restrictions for town water customers. The announcement came on May 1, the earliest restriction date allowed according to the town's water withdrawal permit due to a period of low water flows on the Westfield River. in accordance with Southwick's water withdrawal permit through Mass DEP, and pursuant to its authority, the Water Department has declared a state of water supply conservation, thereby imposing a mandatory water use restriction on non-essential outdoor water use, according to the DPW's announcement. There is no other regional municipality that uses the flow of the Westfield River to determine when a mandatory water restriction can be implemented, and it's for one reason, the protection of fish habitat. May 1 through June 30, the 502 CFS cubic feet per second minimum flow is protective of habitat for fish spawning during the spring bioperiod, which is the period during which certain biological processes dependent on stream flow rates occur or are likely to occur, according to the town's water withdrawal permit. The town must implement the restriction if the Westfield River has a flow rate of below 502 cubic feet per second and then above that flow rate for 3 consecutive days to drop them. While protecting fish habitat is a factor, the river's flow rate is also used to determine the daily maximum withdrawal of water for the town. It's not water withdrawal as one might think. It is the water withdrawn from the Great Brook Aquifer, which is recharged by the Westfield River Basin. From July 1 through September 30, the flow must be below 174 cubic feet per second for 7 consecutive days for the restriction to be implemented. Lifting it requires a flow above 174 CFS for 7 days to be lifted. Those flows are mandated by the town's water permit issued by the State Department of Environmental Protection in 2014, which is renewed every 5 years. Westfield's Water Department implemented its mandatory water restriction in mid-April, which was triggered by the state's declaration of Level 1 drought conditions in the Connecticut River Valley region. It remains in effect. With the restrictions in place, Southwick's water customers are permitted non-essential outdoor water use only once a week, on a specified day before 9 a.m. and after 5 p.m., according to the town's website. Which particular day residents can use water is determined by their street address. The water commissioners divided the town into north and south regions along Granville Road, Depot Street, and South Long Yard Road. Those living north of that line with odd number properties can use non-essential water on Monday mornings and evenings. Even numbered properties in the north region can use non-essential water on Tuesdays. For those in the southern region with odd-numbered properties, non-essential water can be used on Wednesdays. Those in that region with even-numbered properties are allowed on Thursdays. On Fridays, Saturdays, and Sundays, as well as throughout town between 9 a.m. and 5 p.m. daily, no non-essential outdoor water use is permitted, according to the town's website. Non-essential water use includes watering lawns using sprinklers, washing cars and washing structures or pavement, handheld hoses to water lawns and gardens are not covered by the ban, nor are soaker hoses or drip irrigation systems. Use of water as part of core functions of a business, to produce food or fiber, to maintain livestock, for health or safety reasons, or to satisfy the requirements of a law or regulation are also still allowed during the ban. Another exception is to establish a newly planted lawn in a home or business built in the previous 12 months, or to establish a new lawn on any property in September. For those who disregard the restrictions, the town has the authority to issue a $50 fine for the first offense and $100 for subsequent offenses. As an additional measure of enforcement, the town's water metering system allows the water department to track all water meters hourly, as the equipment automatically sends data to a central computer server. Water customers whose meters record flow rates consistent with outdoor, non-essential use will be flagged and investigated. DPW crews will travel around town and will also be on the lookout for violators. If an individual customer violates the ban, the DPW will send a letter to the customer with a written warning. If the customer violates the ban again, another letter will be sent and a $50 fine will be issued. Under the terms of the DEP permit, town water customers have the collective power to increase the number of days of outdoor watering allowed from 1 to 2 if they could reduce the number of gallons used per customer per day to 65, which has only happened a handful of times in town over the last decade. Restrictions are lifted on September 30, regardless of the river's flow. Continuing on the front page, Off-Campus Housing Plan Creates Stir by Amy Porter from Westfield. A proposal heard by the Planning Board on Tuesday for a special permit to divide 5 Clark Street into 2 residential lots to add a second multifamily housing structure caused some angst among residents. The plan was presented by Rob Levesque of R. Levesque Associates and on behalf of Chad Hedges of Off Campus Housing LLC. The existing building houses up to 10 college students. Residents on the dead-end street and in the area objected to increasing the density of the environmental justice neighborhood. Misbehavior like public urination, the lack of parking, and the increase in cars the houses would bring. The residents who spoke also noted the safety of children going to Whitney Park and the architectural nonconformity of the plan as reasons for their skepticism. The hearing was continued to May 19. Levesque said the housing subdivision on the lot meets all of the lot size and frontage requirements. He said the new two-family house, a duplex, would have a front door on Clark Street and a main entrance off to the side with parking to the rear. All of the standards have been met, he said. He said the new house would be similar to the existing house on the property, but more modern with a front gabled look. There would be multiple entrances on the new structure, which would not be as tall. When asked if Levesque knew the room count in the new house and its intended use, he said he wasn't sure. I know the questions came up. These gentlemen have multiple properties that have housed college students, he said. Planning Board member Bernard Puza said he hadn't realized how many properties are owned by Off Campus Housing LLC. He said he had taken a drive past them and found all of them pretty well kept. Levesque said they are owner-operators and do a lot of the work themselves. Member Cheryl Crow asked if a condition could be added to the special permit to not have college students. Levesque said there are regulations on who you can exclude, which he called a sticky wicket, and suggested the board defer to city planner Jay Vinsky. Vinsky said the board had put that condition on apartments on Court Street, which Planning Board Chair William Corrales said the owners had voluntarily accepted. Anyone can be a college student or a graduate student. I don't know the Planning Board's intent. We do have a provision of no more than 4 unrelated tenants, Vinsky said. Opening questions to the public, Ward 3 Councilor Bridget Matthews-Kane questioned the architectural conformity of the plan with 2 duplexes tandem to each other. She said normally they are side by side, but the new building would have 1 in the front and 1 in the rear. She asked if any other buildings in that neighborhood are a duplex turned 90 degrees. She said the proposal should be rejected because it is inconsistent with the architectural style of the neighborhood. Levesque said the gabled roofs, height, and scale of the planned buildings are consistent with those in the neighborhood. He said typically existing duplexes would have access in front and back for both tenants. He said the new building would have 2 units with several bedrooms. It does meet the architectural style, he said. Kenneth Mendoza of Kellogg Street spoke against the proposal on the basis of traffic congestion, the narrow streets, and the safety of children. He said these properties generate 5 or more vehicles per dwelling and on-street parking, which is not just an inconvenience, but a safety hazard. Mendoza said he believed it was unlawful to market houses primarily or exclusively towards students in economic justice communities, and that concentrating high-density disruptive uses in one neighborhood creates an unequal burden on the community, contributing to a pattern of overuse. He said he was not opposed to college students, but to the impact on the fabric of the environmental justice community with a high density of minorities, which is where he decided to invest after his tour of duty. He said he would take it up with Mass Environmental Justice. In a formal letter of opposition to the project, Mendoza spoke about fairness. marketing housing primarily or exclusively towards students, combined with the concentration of these properties in areas identified as environmental justice communities, raises serious concerns about disparate impact. Even if not intentional, concentrating high-density, disruptive uses in one neighborhood while others remain protected creates an unequal burden on that community, he wrote. Abutter Monique Lopez of 9 Clark Street said after looking at the plans, she questioned whether both houses would be on 0.20 acres after they add a driveway and space for 4 cars per dwelling. She said Clark Street is a dead-end street, and there are already 2 homes on the street that house college students. If you're adding 2 additional dwellings with additional cars, that adds to the density. How will you address the safety of the people who live there? I've lived here since 1998. I work at the university. I get it, Lopez said. I'm curious, if the special permit is granted, how is that going to impact the neighborhood when there is a density issue in the neighborhood on a dead-end street? Nelson Lopez of Clark Street said he had never had any problem with the neighborhood until college kids moved in. He said there was drinking in the yard and someone broke his fence backing out. He said when the photo was taken of the yard where the new house will be built, there were no cars in it, but normally it is filled with parked cars. He asked where people are supposed to park and said it was an issue of safety and congestion. Levesque said there had been a lot of discussion about safety. This is a city street, he said, with full access to water and sewer. He said they are not requesting additional on-street parking. From a safety standpoint, there is no known safety issue here, he said. Planning board member John Bowen asked for help with the math on the parking. Vinsky said 2 cars per unit is the requirement. Resident Jane Oxen, who said she doesn't live in the neighborhood but watches water, sewer, and trash fees, said houses like these are abusing the system and not being charged properly. She said Clark Street probably has a 4-inch low flow pipe that needs to be replaced. Sewer is the same thing. If they've got multi-rooms, all with bathrooms, say 9 college kids living there, they probably have 2 sewer fees, which are going up to $600 a year in July, Oxen said, adding, that house is abusing it. During the board discussion, Bowen said he thinks parking is going to be a nightmare. This is the hardest part of our job. I want to deny this, but it's legal. Member Richard Saloy said if they're listing 4 people in both units, they could have 16 cars in the lot with 8 parking spaces. The numbers don't work, he said. Someone pointed out that the existing building is being marketed for 10 people, not 8, which Vinsky said predated the ordinance. Levesque said he actually agreed with the point. I don't think it's an unreasonable statement with 10 people in that house. What we're showing wouldn't work, he said, agreeing that adding a condition in the permit of a maximum of 4 people per unit would clean it up. The existing structure is part of the permit. You would need to condition the limit of no more than 4 unrelated people, Levesque said. Carella said he would be happy to condition that limit, but even in a single family or traditional mother-daughter home, you could end up with 4 or 5 cars or more. Bowman suggested requiring a fence down the middle of the lot. I don't think we've ever dealt with this high of a density before of 0.10 and 0.20 acres. Not only that, this is a narrow dead-end street with the biggest municipal playground in town at the end of the dead-end street, said member Philip McEwen. Vinsky said the board has approved 0.2 lots, but McEwen said not on a dead-end street. Levesque pointed out that it is a full-width city street. The board can condition what it wants, and the applicant can go forward or not go forward. It is in the zoning ordinance already, no more than 4 unrelated, Vinsky said. Levesque said while he would argue that the plans are not drastically and architecturally different, he did feel that the question of parking was a fair point and they need to look at it. I would like to request a continuance. I think if they're renting to 10 people in the existing structure, that's an issue. I think parking is absolutely a legitimate question and concern. Hopefully, we'll come back with some information, maybe a reduction, and have some solutions, he said, before the hearing was continued to May 19. And last on the front page, planners okay Gulf Convenience Store expansion. by Amy Porter from Westfield. The planning board's continued hearing for an expanded convenience store at the Gulf gas station owned by the Praba Corp on 288 Elm Street began with a clarification of the scope of the hearing by attorney Bradford Moore. It ended with the board approving the expansion of the station with conditions by a vote of 6-1. When things get a little tricky, they usually call the old guys in, Moore said, referring to the lengthy discussion at the first hearing that centered on the planned drive-through for the convenience store that had already been permitted by the Zoning Board of Appeals. When we went for zoning determination and said we're going to have a larger convenience store and drive-through, we only needed a special permit and site plan from the Zoning Board of Appeals, not the Planning Board. It alone had the authority over that use, Moore said, adding that the only question for the Planning Board was approval of a larger than 1,500 square foot building in the downtown core district. Rob Levesque of our Levesque Associates thanked the Planning Board for its input at the last meeting and presented a revised plan that incorporated a number of the comments about the drive-through and space for stacking cars, even though the ZBA had already granted that permit. Levesque said that he and Vanisal Shah, owner of the Praba Corp, made a number of changes to the proposed building, including giving it a brick facade more in keeping with the downtown core district. He said they had increased the depth of the building and reduced the width and made an independent stacking aisle for the drive-through. The plan hopefully addresses a lot of questions that you have, he said. The board continued to ask questions about the drive-through, who the tenant might be, and how much traffic it would draw. Levesque said that had not been determined as the owner was working to secure a tenant. I like what I see about having the drive-through roped off. We didn't see that before. I like the changes a lot. The only concern I've got now is on the exit. They'll have to get out on Elm Street or make a quick turn on Orange Street, said member Richard Saloy. Member Cheryl Crow said she didn't see how that would work with a backup, with no light on the corner of Orange and Elm Streets, which she said has a lot of traffic. She was the lone member to vote against the project. Levesque said the convenience store that is there now will be expanded and the gas station already exists. We're generally capturing pass-by trips and will look to capture additional pass-by trips, he said, adding the new plan reduced the number of curb cuts by the intersection on Elm Street. I don't think we're going to improve the conditions on Elm and Orange. What we're looking at is a reasonably successful plan, he said, adding that tenant selection is going to be important. Member John Bowen said that a city ordinance prohibits a drive-through in the core district. Moore said the Zoning Board of Appeals has the authority to grant a waiver. You can alter or change non-conforming uses, providing the change is not detrimental. The ZPA is the only body that has the authority. The Planning Board has no authority to do so, he said. I understand ZPA granted the authority to do it. If that didn't happen, there was never a drive-through there, said Bowen. I agree with John. I kind of see all sides of this. I'm not happy with the drive-through window in there, said Board Chair William Corrales. That being said, I like this plan a lot better. I think the plan cleans up a lot of the concerns we had with it. Opening up questions to the public, several area residents spoke up with concerns about more traffic entering and exiting the gas station at the busy intersection. What are we going to do about traffic going to Pasquale's and cutting out Orange Street? How are they going to stop people from being impatient? There are a lot of children there, said Kenneth Mendoza of Kellogg Street. Levesque said the access road must remain open to allow people to pass and repass. I don't see that happening. I would address it from an ownership standpoint, should it become an issue, he said, explaining that the curb cut on the intersection of Elm and Orange is being eliminated, and the one on Orange Street is moving further up. The building will also be shifting back. We can't eliminate driving to the rear, but it will be less inviting. Bowen said at the next meeting of the Traffic Commission, one of the agenda items is to possibly activate the traffic signal coming from the north side by 10 or 15 seconds to allow people to get out of Orange Street. Matthews Kane said she gets complaints about the intersections that are bad for bicyclists and cars. By a mile, this is the worst intersection in my ward. I have tried to address this. A ward analysis found that you couldn't put a traffic light at the intersection of Elm and Orange as of 4 years ago. I want to highlight what the resident said. It's a terrible intersection. The real problem with the intersection

0: 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The material being read is the copyright property of the publications being read. Access to this program is solely for persons who cannot read the original printed version due to a visual impairment or other disability. By continuing to listen, you confirm that you have such a condition.
1: Concerns. What I would like to do is reframe what we are here for this evening. We have submitted an application for a building greater than 1,500 square feet. It will be a convenience-style building. You have seen the renderings, Levesque said. With regard to the city's traffic infrastructure and the studies that have been done, this is a small alteration to an existing building. If we get support from you on the building size, we will amend the plan and go back to the ZBA. If not, we end up with a 1,500 square foot building with a drive-through, Levesque added. We remain committed to getting the right tenant in there. It's not perfect, but it is an improvement over the previous plan. After further discussion and pushback on the potential impact on traffic in the already congested area, Corrales asked for a motion to approve the plan as it conformed to all the rules and regulations. He said the board finds that the drive-through is not sufficient, but it is ZBA approved. Dear Annie, by Annie Lane. Ticklish situation is causing some concern. Dear Annie, I am the grandmother of two. My almost three-year-old granddaughter told me she does not love her Uncle Dave. I asked her why, and she said because he tickles her. Her parents, my son and his wife, push their kids to give hugs upon visiting friends and relatives. I mentioned this to my daughter-in-law, and she seemed to brush it off. I also texted my son, and he replied, K. My granddaughter's birthday party is coming up soon, and Uncle Dave will be there. I plan on being vigilant so that she won't be subjected to being touched in a way she is not comfortable with. And I worry about the fact that her parents don't seem concerned. I have been practicing with her to say loudly, stop, I don't like you tickling me. I feel the need to back up and protect my grandchildren. I've also considered preventing the invasion of her personal space by addressing it before it happens. Do I wait or stop it beforehand? Signed, granddaughter needs to be respected. Dear granddaughter needs to be respected. Empowering children to express boundaries like this is a relatively new shift, one that her parents might not take seriously yet. Encouraging your granddaughter to speak up for herself is worthwhile at any age, but at three, she's a bit young to fend for herself against unwanted tickles and hugs. Have a calm word with your son before the party. It's usually easier to get your point across in person rather than over text. Frame it simply. We want to raise children who know their boundaries and who see those boundaries respected. Protecting a child doesn't always mean stepping in front of them. In this case, it means making sure the adults in the room are willing to listen. Dear Annie, tell me if I'm being superficial. I love my boyfriend and we have been together for 2 years, but I've been doubting his love for me. It all started on my birthday. He gave me a nice card and a wrapped present with a baseball cap inside. His exact words when I opened it, I know you like wearing baseball caps when you'd haven't washed your hair. Annie, I got him a very expensive watch for his birthday. I deliberated for months beforehand. Every holiday or birthday, we seem to run into this issue. I put a lot of thought into my gifts and he gets me something stupid. It's not like I want something fancy or expensive, but I want to know he put even a little effort in, and I want to feel like he tried. Am I being too materialistic or is this a red flag? Signed, Underwhelmed. Dear Underwhelmed, before you measure his love by the price tag or the effort, consider that not everyone speaks gift as well as you do. Some people show love in time, help, or presence, and anything wrapped in a box is an afterthought. That said, there's no reason you shouldn't feel special on your birthday. You'll need to be specific with him about what makes a gift meaningful to you. Before the next holiday, spell it out. It may seem unromantic to ask for what you want, but boyfriends aren't mind readers. After enough gift exchanges, he'll catch on to your likes and dislikes. And our hints from Heloise. Why do mattresses seem to be getting thicker? Dear Heloise, mattresses keep getting thicker and more expensive, and they require

0: require special deep pocket sheets on top of this? Are they actually more comfortable or just harder to get into, especially for shorter people and those who have mobility difficulties? From Marlene in Regent, North Dakota. Marlene, over the past 20 years, mattresses have gotten thicker, mainly because of marketing trends and additional foam layers. 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We save old 4-inch square pots when we buy plants and buy more for new plants we sell. These pots have a lot of holes in the bottom, so here is what I do to keep new soil from coming out when I water them. This is an aha moment I had the first time we did the plant sale. I go to the kitchen and grab the large, round paper coffee filters I use when I brew coffee and scissors. I fold the filter in half twice, then cut along the lines, making 4 triangles that fit nicely in the bottom of each new plant pot. Then I put the soil and plant in there, and when I water them outdoors for future sales, the coffee filter paper lets the excess water out, but not the soil. Voila, no soil comes out of the bottom. From Rusty in Houston. And that is the Westfield News for Thursday, May 7, 2026. This has been Martha. 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
3: This is Valley Eye Radio, and I'm Jim Palermo, reading from the Daily Hampshire Gazette for Thursday, May 7th, 2026. And hi, it's good to be with you again. As usual, we'll start off with the weather forecast for the next few days. Today, a high of 63, breezy with variable cloudiness and the winds from the west-northwest, 10 to 20 miles per hour. Then tonight, mostly cloudy. Winds from the west-northwest, 7 to 14 miles per hour. And on Friday, a high of 59, a low of 36, some sun, breezy in the afternoon with the winds from the west, 8 to 16 miles per hour. On Saturday, a high of 56, a low of 42, cloudy and cool with showers around and the winds from the south, 3 to 6 miles per hour. On Sunday, a high of 72, a low of 50, pleasant with some sun, and the winds from the southwest, 4 to 8 miles per hour. And then on Monday, a high of 57, a low of 40, cooler with rain possible, and the winds from the east-northeast, 4 to 8 miles per hour. And on Tuesday, a high of 59, a low of 38, partly sunny, wind with from the west-northwest, 10 to 20 miles per hour. And then now moving along to the news of the day from the Daily Hampshire Gazette. Emily Klein reports from South Hadley that on the instructor's cue, 40 people march back to their chairs ready for the next squat, row, or aerobic move as they work up a sweat in the beginning fitness class staff at the senior center prepare for free lunch for 25 people nearby. It's a Tuesday morning, and the center and the place bustles with activity. Down the hall, Healthy Bones and Balance, the fitness class with the highest demand, challenges seniors through asymmetric holds and weighted lifts. Elsewhere, residents gather over crafts, rack up billiards games, or chat over coffee in the cafe. The sheer number of programs enticed Mary LaBrie into becoming a regular at the center, located on Dayton Street. She convinced her sister, Kathy, to join her at the beginning fitness class twice a week. It was not long before LaBrie met her soul sister, Nancy Kudel, and the trio now regularly work out and hang out together. The YMCA, in quotes, is nice, but it's a gym, Kundal said. It doesn't have the same sense of community. But the sense of community that draws residents like LaBrie to the center may not be guaranteed much longer. With South Hadley facing a shaky fiscal future, it's unclear whether the variety and availability of these programs will persist. Since August 2025, cuts to town services, including many at the senior center, have been postponed, debated, and feared. Senior center hours, library accreditation, and the Department of Public Works staffing were on the chopping block after voters rejected $9 million and $11 million proposition 2.5 overrides in April. Since then, town officials have scrambled to close the budget gap, with some services still at risk. On Tuesday, the Select Board agreed to use $1.5 million in reserves to restore potential school cuts, but opted not to fully fund the library's budget. If we have to keep cutting, at some point in time, something has to give, said Andy Rogers, Director of Human Services for the Senior Center. As of now, the Senior Center's hours will not be impacted in fiscal year 2027, which begins on July 1st. However, Town Administrator Lisa Wong has repeatedly said that any changes to town services and staff remain on the table. Rogers confirmed continued budget reductions will eventually result in early closures. Even just talk of cuts has hurt the senior center, Rogers said. The social services coordinator left in March after learning the job would get eliminated next year. This position connected seniors with the Brown Bag Program, fuel assistance, the Massachusetts Healthy Aging Fund, and other various social programs to meet their health and comfort needs. Senior services staff will handle some of these roles next year, Rogers said, but whatever they cannot handle will be put on larger organization with more cases and wait times. When staff are all helping to fill other roles and helping to do other things, then some responsibilities might not get done, he said. We will have to rely more on volunteers. LaBrie usually comes to the Senior Center for recreation and socialization, but she also used the center's free tax service. Sometimes Kundal will take home lunch after a long workout, but for the most part, the friends take advantage of the variety of programs, from movie nights and concerts to the travel club trips. It's a busy senior center. The offerings here are amazing, LaBrie said. Changes also may be coming to the town's library system, which would affect people like Abenge Igbionawanahia, who drives from Chicopee to the South Hadley Public Library in the Falls section of town at least twice a month so that her two children can play with toys, participate in programs, and read children's books not offered at the library closer to her home. South Hadley resident Leah Bailey is impressed that the library offers free programs for children multiple times a week. She began bringing her daughter to infant story time at 4 months, and 10 months later still comes to the library 3 days a week. For both young mothers, the program gives their children a chance to get their endless energy out. Having access to this space has been really helpful. It would be really sad if anything had to change, Bailey said. But changes are likely coming next fiscal year, as the library is facing a budget cut that will not only decrease hours and staff, but cause the library to lose state certification. State certification gives South Hadley residents access to a statewide network of items, federal grant money, capital grant money, and state aid for operational costs. The library received just under $65,000 from the state last year, which funds services at Gaylord Memorial Library. I think people wouldn't realize what they had until it's gone, said Katie Van Winkle, president of the Gaylord Memorial Library Association. With the libraries, if they lost certification, people might think that they can just go to Granby Library. Well, you can go there, but you couldn't check anything out. According to statistics from Library Services Director Joe Rodillo, South Hadley residents checked out 23,040 items from other libraries last year, a total value of $345,600. The total circulation was 209,189 items checked out over 142,568 visits to the library. The use of computers, library space for remote work, and meeting rooms had all increased at between 10 to 15% over the previous year. The library is a busy place, Rodillo said. The select board on May 5, there are a lot of services that people who may not be the vocal people, who may not be the visual people who use the library and depend on the library, those are the ones that are going to be disproportionately hurt by this. Gaylord's hours and programming supplements the offerings at the main library, Winkle said. It ensures people who live by the village commons can check out a book or enjoy the pollinator garden without driving across town. The programming at Gaylord is also specifically tailored to its grounds, like the cozy story time for sensory-sensitive children and nights at the Mount Holyoke Observatory. Without certification, all this would disappear. I mean, technically, the building is ours, and we could still have it open, Winkle said, but I don't know in what capacity it would exist. Gaylord and South Hadley Libraries are two branches under one system. The Gaylord Memorial Library Association owns the land and cares for the grounds, but it's the town library department that manages the circulation and librarians. Staff programming and collections are combined. It's unclear to Winkle which books belong to the main branch versus the Gaylord. It would be a huge untangling, she continues. It would be extremely painful. We wouldn't really be able to operate as a library anymore. And Anthony Camilleri reports from Amherst that standing on the steps where a string quartet played in somber tribute, a crowd of hundreds gathered Tuesday afternoon to transform a site of tragedy into one of remembrance. Nearly 2 weeks after the April 22nd death of 31-year-old dining supervisor Emma McDonald, allegedly at the hands of her husband, mourners, including Governor Maura Healey and University of Massachusetts Chancellor Javier Reyes, came together to ensure her legacy is defined by her soulful energy rather than the violence that claimed her life. Many in attendance donned apparel, pins and ribbons and shade of purple, Emma's favorite color, to honor the young woman. Small ladybug figurines and paper ladybug cutouts containing wildflower seeds were scattered across the campus in her memory. Emma loved ladybugs. If you look around, you'll see we've incorporated them today in different ways to keep Emma close. Center for Women and Community, or the CWC director, Gisela Zuniga, said ladybugs are said to carry luck, love, and calm. Some believe that ladybugs can ease your worries and brighten your days. Others say that when a ladybug lands on you, it is a reminder that you are not alone. Against the backdrop of the hotel windows, where her name remains spelled out in white letters, and a flower-filled display, the crowd listened as a chorus of voices painted a picture of a woman defined by her kindness. The first time I talked to her, I instantly felt her presence with her soulful energy and the radiance in her smile. I thought to myself, you are someone special, Emma's friends and co-worker Robin Hoff said. Thank you for the gift of you, Emma, for the laughter, the memories, the guidance, the shoulder to cry on, the advice you gave me, the love, your courage. Our lives are better because of you, Emma. Our hearts are fuller because of you. The CWC, a resource for Hampshire County that supports survivors of domestic violence, organized the vigil and distributed resources for those seeking help. Many of those who spoke referred to Emma as a loving mother, caring friend, and ball of light in the lives of those she knew. Emma's close friend and co-worker, Christopher Connell, spoke of the memories he shared with Emma, the text exchanges, laughs, and day-to-day moments that made her special to those she knew and loved. Connell shared stories of nights out with Emma and her husband, Jeffrey McDonald, including spontaneous trip to a wedding chapel when the couple renewed their vows. Connell said that Emma asked him to walk her down the aisle. One of the best things to happen was when Emma asked me, will you walk me down the aisle? I was just so honored because she loved me so much and that honor of hers, this was the best thing in the entire world, Connell said. Whenever I went on vacation, she would be texting me left and right, just like saying, hey, you made it. What are you doing today? To be able to be the first text she sees in the morning sometimes is the greatest thing for me. Like so many who have spoken highly of Emma McDonald since her death, a group of her co-workers shared the same sentiments. She was always positive and a pleasure to be around, even right up until her death. Her demeanor didn't change leading up to her death, said Jerusa Muhimuzi, who worked with her over 4 years, adding that he was aware about any relationship struggles she was facing. I'm sorry, he was unaware about any relationship struggles that she was facing. Muhimuzi said he was pulled into the office at work and was told the news the next morning. He said his whole experience still feels unreal and like a dream. Following his arrest in the hotel, Jeffrey McDonald, 36, of Wilbraham, pled not guilty to both the murder and a second charge of assault and battery on a police officer. He's being held without bail. In another article concerning the financial situation of South Hadley by Emily Klein, the $61.4 million fiscal year 2027 budget headed to town meeting next week saves the schools but leaves the town's other center of learning without the same lifeline. In a 3-2 vote, the select board approved using $1.5 million in free cash for the school budget, but not $75,000 for library state certification. This ensures sports, extracurricular activities, advanced placement classes, and current staff levels are preserved around another year. However, the library will lose its state certification. The debate over the library, which lasted more than an hour, weighed the risk of losing free services versus maintaining town cash reserves during difficult financial times. Select board members Renee Sweeney and Carol Constant voted in favor of funding the library, while members Jeff Sear, Priscilla Marion, and Kevin Hennessy voted against it. The select board also decided to wait until September 1st to propose another Proposition 2.5 override to voters. The town will use the summer to implement budget task force recommendations, analyze budgets, and progress towards stability, the board reasoned. Town Administrator Lisa Wong advised the board not to set a number until closer to the date, when early discussions pegged the amount at $3.5 million. I think that's really all the town has been asking for right along, Marion said. Most of Tuesday's debate centered around the library's budget. Since the select board's last meeting, the town accepted a recommendation from the Capital Planning Committee to fund the Ledges Golf Course debt payment using course revenues rather than the town's remaining free cash. Wong said that shift freed up $75,000 that had not been allocated elsewhere. The funding is just about the amount required to maintain state certification at the library and retain hours for 10 employees. The other option involved putting the $75,000 into the general stabilization fund for future use. Sears said he was frustrated to learn about the budget imbalance after recent meetings of the Quad Board and Appropriations Committee. He raised concern about $75,000 suddenly appearing for the library while other departments are seeing cuts. the Department of Public Works and Police Department are each losing 2 staff positions next year. We're putting a significant amount of capital investment in new trucks to plow roads, and we may not have a driver to operate those trucks, Sears said. Wong responded that had you had this information to you sooner, you might be more likely to support it because I would take complete ownership of that. Marion asked if the money could go to the DPW or police department. Wong discouraged this because these positions will be lost through attrition, and hiring someone may mean firing them if an override does not pass. Not funding the library positions would also incur more unemployment costs, Wong said. The cuts to the library budget go deeper than the municipal budget. Library Director Joe Rodillo explained that state aid accompanying certification would nearly double the system's losses. The libraries received $65,000 from state aid last year, which funded staff for both the main library and Gaylord Memorial Library branch. Not only would the funds be lost, but South Hadley residents would no longer access resources at other libraries statewide, research databases, and the Library of the Commonwealth. The schools are our number one priority, Sweeney said. For me, at least, the library is the number two priority. It's like the school, then the whole rest of town. A handful of meeting attendees repeatedly spoke in favor of the library and the services it provides. Nate Thurin, chair of the Master Plan Implementation Committee, noted the main library was built to help revive South Hadley Falls, and stifling programming will further hurt redevelopment efforts. Few other departments in town offer cross-generational programs, Katie DeBeer said. Rebecca Chaveri spoke on all the ways the library saved her money while raising her daughter. If we are wholeheartedly with multi-board approval, going to go out and ask the residents to pay more taxes, I think it's imperative that we also do all we can to keep open a service that requires that people pay zero to participate in, resident Andrea Miles said. However, other residents raised concerns about funding, further spending during budget crisis. Joel Proe noted the town could still apply for a waiver to keep certification. If the town lost certification, the minimum contribution would reset, Marion noted. It comes across to me as, oh, we found $75,000 more than what we had. Let's go spend it, Proe said. More than 60% of the voters were concerned about that. Toward the end of the meeting, Hennessy apologized for violating open meeting law. He sent an email addressed to Wong, Sear, and Constant regarding free cash infusions for the school budget, which technically constitutes a quorum and must therefore be announced in advance. In the email, Hennessy questioned the decision to only level service fund the schools while other departments reduced their spending and suggested the schools trim their budget as a show of good faith. He also recommended against another override vote in June. The budget will be voted on at annual town meeting next Wednesday, May 13th, at the South Hadley High School Auditorium. And Samuel Gelinas reports from Williamsburg that while no candidate ran for assessor, Kathleen McCowan will take the seat after receiving 10 write-in votes in Monday's town election. Meanwhile, Nicole Turner and Amy Weber won seats on the Recreation Commission beating out Patricia James in a three-way race. Turner had 105 votes, followed by Weber at 95 and James at 84. Warden Kathy Luce said that it was a slow day in the town office, where she and others checked in residents. In total, 160 ballots were cast, or 7% of the town's electorate of 2,218 voters. Of those 160 voters, 147 of them abstained from voting for an assessor, but McEwen was the clear winner. Three other residents, Denise Bannister, Marjorie Dunphy, and A.B. Weber, all received a single vote. Returning for a three-year terms are Select Board Chairperson Denise Bannister with 135 votes, Helen Simmons of the Board of Health with 142 votes, and Kevin McAllister on the Board of Library Trustees with 135 votes. Write-in candidate Thomas Bodo also received 37 votes for a library trustee seat. Colin Black was elected to again be on the Trust Fund Cemetery Commission and will also serve three more years on the local school committee. Newcomer Sarah Zevi Steinitz will also have 3 years on the local school committee, while Amanda Bradford and Catherine Skiba were elected to two-year terms. The regional school committee failed to elect a person after 158 voters left the position blank. The two votes cast were one for Jerome Haynes and one for Amy Weber, and a minimum of three votes is needed to be elected. Town Administrator Brenda Lessard said the select board may reach out to them and see if one of them would be interested in being appointed. The three open seats on the Finance Committee are being filled by incumbents Amy Bisbee, Jody Nishman, and newcomer Patrick Summer. Don Lawton and Martin Sullivan return for three-year terms on the Water Sewer Commission, while Kayla Solomon won another year as moderator. I know we're talking about a lot of different towns, but I find it interesting that so many of us are having the same problems with budgeting. It's good to know what's going on around us, you know. And continuing with town meeting news from various towns in the area, Scott Merzbach reports from Shutesbury that a balanced budget for town and school operations will be presented to voters at annual town meeting Saturday, where residents will also make decisions on purchasing a new fire engine, doing dam repairs at Lake Wyola, and clarifying the language of the Safe Community Bylaw. The $8.33 million spending plan for fiscal year 2027, which is up $566,157, or 7.3% above this year's $7.76 million budget, is one of 33 articles on the warrant that will be acted on Saturday at 9 a.m. at the Shutesbury Elementary School. The town election runs from 8:30 a.m. to 3:30 p.m. at the same location. The Finance Committee report shows that if the budget is passed as recommended, the tax rate would go from $16.19 per $1,000 valuation to $17.34 per $1,000, with the tax bill for an average home assessed at $417,704. That's the price of the house, rising by just under $500, thus from $6,770 to $7,243 a year in property tax. The budget includes a $163,981 or 6.3% increase for the elementary budget, going from $2.59 million this year to $2.76 million next year, with increases attributed to transportation and mandated student services, while the regional assessment for the Amherst Pelham schools is going up by $12,357, a 0.73% increase from $1.78 to $1.79 million. To fund the spending, $8.11 million is coming from property taxes, $208,250 from free cash, and $10,000 from the Septic Betterment Fund. In its report to town meeting, the committee states that the primary drivers behind the increased budget are health insurance, with premiums anticipated to rise by $65,000 or 8.8%, debt service, including the first payment on the new library loan at $121,000, ongoing regional school obligations, including $34,000 in debt, and the PFAS, or Forever Chemicals Remediation Loan, of $19,000. Total reserves, if the budget and warrant articles pass, will drop to $1.06 million and follows from last year when $139,000 in reserves were used to moderate the impact of rising health insurance and regional school costs. The Finance Committee believes it is time for Shutesbury to begin a serious community-wide conversation about economic development, the committee wrote. If we want to reduce the pressure on homeowners over time, we need to begin asking where and how we can thoughtfully and responsibly support investment and new growth in Shutesbury. A series of free cash transfers will be done for items outside the budget. These include $64,318 to buy a highway department tractor, $10,630 to buy a highway department sprayer, $15,800 for engineering and surveying for the school parking lot, so state grants can be sought, $15,725 for digitizing physical municipal records, $15,000 for replacement of the stage curtain at the school, $6,000 for replacing two industrial snowblowers used for school walkways and emergency exits at the school, and $5,700 to acquire a clicker-based voting system for town meeting. Voters will be asked to move $83,845 from the stabilization fund for dam repairs mandated by a dam safety order issued by the state on December 3rd, and to give authorization to borrow $800,000 for the procurement of a replacement fire engine to maintain municipal fire suppression capacity. The current Engine 2 is a 1996 model with 30 years in service, even though National Fire Protection Association standards recommend the retirement of frontline engines after 20 years of service. Community Preservation Act funding will go toward other projects. There is $5,000 to pay for a regional housing coordinator at the Franklin Regional Council of Governments, who will assist Shutesbury and other participating communities in developing and pursuing affordable housing opportunities. $9,000 to restore the storage shed and gazebo at Elliott Park, next to the Randall Road boat ramp at Lake Wyola, and an $89,000 to purchase 9 acres between Wendell and Locks Pond Roads to add to the Southbrook Conservation Area, with 2 acres offering potential for an affordable housing site. Shutesbury, like other communities that border the Quabbin Reservoir, will state its support for just recompense, including better payments and broad board representation for protecting the water supply, but being unable to develop that land for its own profit. This will signal endorsement of the Quabbin watershed legislation filed by Senator Joe Comerford, Democrat of Northampton, and Representative Aaron Saunders, a Democrat of Belchertown. For the Safe Community Bylaw, a citizen petition aims to revise, replace, to clarify the town resources and staff, including police, will not be used to enforce federal civil immigration laws unless required by a judicial warrant. This strengthens the existing bylaw and spells out the town's concerns with immigration and customs enforcement agents. And Scott Mersbach also reports from Pelham that despite warnings about a looming fiscal crisis being faced by the town, residents at an annual town meeting Saturday will be presented a $6.22 million fiscal year 2027 budget that will cover all town and school expenses and leave some spending capacity going forward. Action on the 22-article warrant, which also includes decisions on transferring a parcel where a Habitat for Humanity home would be constructed, and requests for Community Preservation Act money to improve the Buffum Falls Conservation Area, begins at 9 a.m. at Pelham Elementary School. The Finance Committee, whose members are John Trickey, Kara Casterson, Emily Marriott, and David Kaiser, were issued a sobering memo to residents about the town entering a fiscal crisis that has been forecast in recent years and concerns about Pelham's financial viability. The reality that is clearly emerging in the view of the Finance Committee is that Pelham does not have the tax base to fund the current and growing requirements for the town, the committee writes. Members observe, though, that the select board has appointed 2 committees, one to identify and study all options for the kindergarten to sixth grade education of Pelham students, and the other to look for new revenue streams that Pelham might be able to use. Both committees will have reports finished by December 2026. Earlier this year, there had been concern about the possible closure of the elementary school. The committee outlines how the budget, which is up $227,727, or 3.8% from this year's $5.99 million in spending, was put together, with all departments asked to absorb a 2.5% cost of living increases and step increases through reductions elsewhere. Even after doing so, the budget grew by $55,383 related to increases from the Hampshire Group Insurance Trust and the Hampshire County Retirement System and workers' compensation. Overall spending for the elementary and regional schools is increasing by 5%, with $65,614, or 3.1% increase, from $2.1 million to $2.16 million for the elementary and elementary and a $101,821 or 7.8% increase from $1.31 million to $1.41 million for the regional assessment. The actual elementary school's budget increased by a total of $231,280, with this offset by applying an additional $132,445 from the school's accrued school choice revolving account. To address revenues, town meeting will be asked to adopt a resolution in support of a bill sponsored by Senator Joe Comerford, Democrat of Northampton, and Representative Aaron Saunders, a Democrat of Belchertown, known as the Quabbin Watershed and Regional Equity Act, which would establish a partnership program providing approximately $35 million annually to support the communities that host and protect the Quabbin Reservoir watershed. Pelham is among those that have been stymied from future development. The resolution reads, Pelham supports a fair partnership between the communities that protect the Commonwealth's drinking water supply and the millions of residents who rely upon it. The town will use free cash totaling $274,958 with $79,275 to cover capital costs associated with the regional schools, $35,000 to pay for students attending charter schools, and $25,000 for road maintenance. Outside of the budget, the largest expenditures are $150,000 from the Capital Plan Equipment Stabilization Fund to buy new self-contained breathing apparatus and accessories to replace the fire department's expired units, and $100,000 from the Capital Plan Stabilization Fund to make necessary repairs to the exterior of the community center. The town's Conservation Commission is asking for $40,000 from the Community Preservation Act account. Three-quarters of this would go toward restoring the weathered stairs and bridge leading to Buffum Falls from North Valley Road, with the remainder to create digital trail maps for the town, which will be available on the town website and downloadable as digital files that can be used in phone-based mapping applications. Residents will be asked to convey land on Cadwell Street to Pioneer Valley Habitat for Humanity. The homes that will be built there will be the second development Habitat has undertaken in Pelham, with two homes on Amherst Road completed in 2022. The last article is a citizen's petition requesting a temporary moratorium on new single-family construction on specific vacant lots larger than 10,000 square feet in the Village Center districts. The idea of doing this is to give the town's planning board time to review and clarify zoning provisions affecting neighborhood scale, site density, and dimensional standards for new single-family dwellings. The moratorium would last for 1 year or until amendments are adopted. A reminder, you're listening to Valley Eye Radio with readings from the Daily Hampshire Gazette for Thursday, May 7th, 2026. And it's at this point that we usually pause to offer our best wishes and condolences to the friends and families of those who have recently passed away. Carol J. Brevin Bogart of Northampton passed away on May 1st after a long and varied career, which included working in communications and in human resources, in addition to a long list of volunteer projects. She was predeceased by her life partner, John D. DiNapoli, a Holyoke police officer who died in the line of duty. She is survived by her children, Michaela and Matthew. Funeral services will be private. Eileen Boruchowski, 85, of Northampton, passed on April 29. Marley Francis, 86, of Brewster, died on May 5. Mark Abel, 44, of East Hampton, died on May 4th. Lowell Gottsman, 74, of Chicopee, died on May 5th. And Emily Kate Johnson, 32, of Hadley, passed on May 4th. Each of those deceased will have full obituaries published in upcoming editions of the Daily Hampshire Gazette. But that is all the information we have at this time. Ronald Dean Archer, 93, of Amherst, died on April 25. A professor of chemistry at UMass Amherst, he was active in his church, Emmanuel Lutheran, at which there will be a memorial service at 2 p.m. on June 6, with visitations starting at 1 p.m. And again, we offer our best wishes and condolences to the friends and families of the deceased. May their memories be a blessing. And now returning to the news, Sam Friedland reports from West Hampton that voters will make several key financial decisions at Saturday's annual town meeting, including a reduced $125,000 Proposition 2.5 override to help ease the town's budget shortfall. A larger $500,000 request was rejected in April. In addition to the override, residents will consider next year's budget, the town's contribution to Hampshire Regional High School, and a new police cruiser, and more. For efficiency purposes, the town will hold a special town meeting right before the annual town meeting. Residents wanting to attend both meetings should arrive at West Hampton Town Hall at 9 a.m., with the annual meeting expected to begin when the special meeting ends. We're using the special town meeting to tie off financial matters the current fiscal year, Select Board Member Jennifer Milikowski said. Trying to keep it cleaner, we decided to have the annual town meeting right after to make decisions for next year. Between the two warrants, residents will discuss a total of 14 articles. Under Article 6, residents will discuss the Finance Committee's recommended budget of approximately $7.68 million, which is $250,000 short of level services. After the $500,000 override failed last month, town officials have worked over the past several weeks to make $250,000 in cuts in many areas, including materials, resources, and certain employee hours. Additional funds and revenues were also found to help soften the deficit. The bridge, the $250,000 gap to level services, the Finance Committee is recommending to using $125,000 in free cash and $125,000 from the override should residents approve the measure. Milikowski said, "These numbers and the budget as a whole could shift depending on what amendments are proposed by residents this Saturday." Milikowski said, and other town officials will present the budget and the budget line items at the town meeting, explaining the committee's recommendation while opening the floor for discussion through a motion. She explained that if a line item is changed or the override is amended, it will shift other pieces of the budget around and the town will need to reconsider other line items. The override also needs approval at an annual town election on June 6, when polls opening a town hall at 8 a.m. and closing at 4 p.m. Following the election, the town plans on continuing town meeting to review the results and find

0: This broadcast service is provided by Valley iRadio. The material being read is the copyright property of the publications being read. Access to this program is solely for persons who cannot read the original printed version due to a visual impairment or other disability. By continuing to listen, you confirm that you have such a condition.
1: Create funds for a new police cruiser. Town Administrator Doug Finn previously told the Gazette that the cruiser is estimated to cost close to $75,000. Of the town's two existing cruisers, one is about 9 years old and the other is about 3 years old. Article 3 asks to designate a portion of the landfill property on Hathaway Road for a solar photovoltaic facility that would provide energy to the town for a payment in lieu of taxes agreement with whoever it is leased to. Remaining articles relate to managing finances by transferring funds, establishing new accounts, or funding certain projects. And Carolyn Brown reports for the Gazette that more than 335,000 works of art and literature were submitted to the Scholastic Art and Writing Awards this year, but fewer than half of 1% of those received the prestigious National Gold Medal, and two of those works were created by teenagers in the Valley. Merritt Guberman, a senior at Amherst Pelham Regional High School, won a national gold medal for Lily, a painting of a classmate playfully biting into flowers. Mina Mayo, a sophomore at the Williston Northampton School, won a national gold medal for her essay, From Rousseau to Hitler, From Locke to Roosevelt, The Ripple of Philosophy in History, it was entitled. It's very exciting, Gubrium said. Honestly, I wasn't really expecting it at all because it's one of those long-shot things that you submit for it. And it's like, okay, I'm probably not going to win anything, but you made the work, you've done it, and you're proud of yourself for it. However, I'm very, very excited to have won a national gold medal. I was actually really shocked, she said, because I didn't know its actual significance. But all of my teachers, my friends, were congratulating me, and I think it's a happy thing, she said. The awards, which were founded in 1923, recognized talented American and Canadian artists and writers in grades 7 through 12. As Scholastic Award honorees, Gubrium and Mayo joined the ranks of Truman Capote, Ken Burns, Sylvia Plath, Andy Warhol, Stephen King, Lena Dunham, Zach Posen, and Richard Linklater. Gubrium and Mayo are two of the 158 students in Massachusetts to be recognized in the Scholastic Art and Writing Awards this year, and two of 69 to receive national gold medals. Aaron Hahn from Deerfield Academy also won a gold medal in painting for the work Glass Pond, and Xinyu Wu from the School in Deerfield won a gold medal in drawing for the work Skeletal Symphony. Gubrium created the painting in Ben Sears' color studies class last semester. The image came from a photo she'd taken of a friend in a previous LGBTQ literature class and later used for an optical mixture assignment, which involves layering dots of different colors on top of each other. It was her first time using gouache in her work rather than pen and ink. When we were looking through pictures for the assignment, I really wanted to find something that was very, very vibrant in its colors, because the whole point of doing the optical mixture is so that you can get those vibrancies in color that you wouldn't necessarily be able to get otherwise, she said.

0: Carr is a tremendous artist and always has been. Her drawing abilities, her natural ability to capture proportion, to understand light and shadow, have always been really, really impressive, Sears said. But I also really appreciate the emotion that she put into her work. She's really a well-rounded artist, and she has the technical ability, but also her ideas are really strong, and that's a really rare thing to have in high school. Mayo, a longtime fan of philosophy and history, got the idea to write her essay from a prompt as part of John Locke Institute's global essay competition last year. When she heard about the Scholastic Art and Writing Awards, she decided to give it a shot since the entry fee was only $10. She submitted a few other entries as well, including a creative writing piece about a bookstore, an essay about the impact of climate change on the sea near her hometown of Sichuan, China, and an essay about the history of reproductive rights in the United States. Mayo credits her love of philosophy and history to her parents and to growing up in a house full of books about philosophers. As a kid, she loved reading about Chinese history. This year at the Williston Northampton School, she loved learning more about it through her AP World History class. And that concludes our reading of the Daily Hampshire Gazette for today. Jim Palermo saying thank you very much for being with us. Until our next time together, be well, take care, and goodbye.
1: Hi, this is Beth with some stories from Mental Floss. And here are your five trivia questions. Snails on the trail. What's the most obvious physical difference between snails and slugs? The tentacles? Their overall size? The shell or the eyes? It's the shell. How many feet do snails have? 1, 6, 8, or around 600? They have one. The line, "I pity snails and all that carry their homes on their backs," was spoken by Samwise Gamgee in which famous novel? Oliver Twist, Charlotte's Web, Animal Farm, The Fellowship of the Ring. It was The Fellowship of the Ring. Snails are members of the class Gastropoda, which literally means shell carrier, stomach foot, fuel warmth, slime trail. The answer is stomach foot. A snail can be seen three times in the background of each episode of what children's television show? Sesame Street, Blue's Clues, Rugrats, The Bear in the Big Blue House. Thanks for listening and enjoy the rest of your day.
2: Hi, my name is Andrea, and today I'll be reading to you from the May 7th edition of the Greenfield Recorder, starting with your regional 6-day forecast. Today we'll have a high of 62 degrees, breezy with variable cloudiness. Tonight we'll have a low of 39, mostly cloudy. On Friday, we'll have a high of 59 and a low of 36 degrees, partly sunny. On Saturday, we'll have a high of 56 and a low of 43, cool with periods of rain. On Sunday, we'll have a high of 72 degrees and a low of 51, pleasant with clouds and sun. On Monday, we'll have a high of 58 and a low of 41. Cooler with a chance of rain. And on Tuesday, we'll have a high of 59 degrees and a low of 39, a blend of sun and clouds. And now, the news. Solar array proposal inspires pushback. Concerns include fire risk, impact on pristine landscape. By Aliana Marietta. From Conway. About 50 residents packed Town Hall on Tuesday night to discuss developer Blue Wave Solar's plans for a 20-acre solar array on farmland along Roaring Brook Road that residents fear will put the town at risk of fires, cause property values to drop, and negatively impact the pristine landscape. The application for the project on Ronald Boyden's property describes solar panels set 10 feet above the ground, along with a battery energy storage system, a 20-foot-wide gravel access road, and a stormwater basin. Blue Wave would be responsible for decommissioning and removing the solar farm after 20 to 35 years, based on the lease agreement, according to Melinda Costello, a civil engineer with Weston and Sampson. The solar farm would be a dual-use system, allowing landowners to continue using the site for farming. According to Costello, the height of the solar panels would allow cattle to graze under them, and they would be spaced with enough room for sunshine to reach the field. Instead of fixed panels, the solar panels would move to follow the sun throughout the day. Planning Board Chair George Forcier explained that the board will chew on all the information residents raise during the site plan review and special permit process, and will hold future hearings to answer more questions. "We may not have all the information tonight," Forcier said, "but we will get there." Fire Chief Christopher Herman asked for further details about the battery energy storage system, claiming there really wasn't much detail at all in the project application. In response, Costello said she plans to pass along his questions to the fire protection engineer who is working with Blue Wave. Resident Mary McClintock voiced concern about potential fires at the battery energy storage system and asked if Blue Wave plans to donate to the Conway Fire Department to compensate it for handling the potential new risk. She and other residents claimed that the proposed array could also lead to erosion caused by the flow of stormwater. "I know that land. I tilled and farmed that land for many years. It is not erosion resistant," said Howard Boyden, property owner of and Royald Boyden's brother. "There's no way that this should be planted on agricultural land until every roof and parking lot is. It's going to be a big flat table where water is going to be pouring on these panels. It doesn't make any sense," said Devlin Selman, an abutter to the only solar array in town on North Portland Road. As Howard said, solar belongs on already developed land to be considered green energy. "We need our pastures, we need our fields, we need farms that aren't going to be ruined." While answering questions at the end of Tuesday's hearing, Costello said the solar panels will allow rain to fall off throughout the day as the panels move while following the sun, instead of collecting on a fixed flat surface. Selman and Gary LeBlanc, whose home also neighbors the existing solar array, claim they have shouldered the upkeep of the North Poland Road development themselves, from picking up litter during construction to calling the phone number on the fence when an alarm rang. They called for oversight of the proposed development to ensure Blue Wave and any subcontractors stick to set conditions. "It's an absolute nightmare across the board," LeBlanc said of the existing solar array. "It's an ecological disaster. That land will never be the same again." Former Planning Board Chair Beth Gershman told residents that the board listened to problems residents raised with the existing solar array to craft the town's solar bylaw, the standards that are now guiding the Planning Board's review of Blue Wave's application. "It's going to be a whole lot of equipment and a whole lot of technology installed into something that's now really beautiful and pristine. It's never going to be the same," LeBlanc continued, with the crowd applauding after he spoke. "The state isn't protecting us and the rural community and the beauty of the town. This board is, and we are." Tim Luce, an abutter of the proposed solar array, said he expects the development will cause the value of his property to drop. "You can't tell me looking out my living room window at this instead of that beautiful field that we look at is not going to affect our property value," Luce said. "The adverse effect to this community is pretty obvious." Resident William Coate requested that information on the proposed project be more accessible and comprehensive on the town website. In response, Forcier said he plans to work with Adam Reed, assistant to the town administrator, to better share information on the proposed solar development. Resident Michael Kirkalonis described his longtime friend Ronald Boyden as a good steward of the land, and said the concerns and questions attendees raised would apply perfectly to public land or town-owned land, but that's not what this is. It's private land. I have a real problem with telling people what to do with their own land. We can't be buying out private land and private businesses. It's not what the town is for, and that's not what we should be doing, Kirkulonis said. I don't like the look of solar fields, but I'm willing to bet that 99% of everyone in this room is in favor of solar. And I hate to say it this way, and people probably won't like it, but I'm getting the perception, just listening to this stuff, that yes, we want solar, we want wind power, but we don't want it in our backyard. The public hearing will continue on Tuesday, May 19th at 7 p.m. at Town Hall. Minor injuries result from rollover. Driver of 10-wheel dump truck extricated through windshield after striking guardrail. By Paul Franz. From Leyden. The driver of a 10-wheel dump truck sustained minor injuries following a rollover crash on Greenfield Road on Wednesday afternoon. The Bernardston Fire and Police Departments, aided by a Northfield officer, were able to extricate the driver through the windshield after the dump truck struck a guardrail while traveling northbound and rolled onto its side, according to Bernardston Police Officer Jordan Zukowski. The Bernardston Police Department provides policing services in Leyden through an intermunicipal agreement. Zukowski said the driver was transported to Bay State Franklin Medical Center in Greenfield for treatment of minor injuries. The rollover crash closed Greenfield Road and traffic was detoured onto South County Road, while the truck, which dumped its load of sand, was removed. The Massachusetts State Police Commercial Vehicle Enforcement Section, also known as the Truck Team, was called to investigate. Also responding were the Greenfield Fire Department, Coleraine Ambulance, and Northfield EMS. Smith College faces federal Title IX probe. Federal investigation challenges transgender admissions policy. By Anthony Camilleri. From Northampton. The U.S. Department of Education has opened a Title IX investigation into Smith College, roughly 1 year after the national conservative grassroots organization Defending Education filed a complaint alleging that the women's college discriminates against biological women by admitting transgender students. Smith College, now 155 years old, has admitted transgender and non-binary students for more than a decade. While this policy is common among U.S. women's colleges, Defending Education argued in a statement that Smith's admissions policy, which allows students who self-identify as women to enroll, violates federal law. The group first filed the complaint in 2025, leading the Department of Education to launch its probe on Monday. Defending Education argues that the college's acceptance of students born male and its use of all-gender bathrooms and locker rooms violates Title IX, the 1972 federal civil rights law that prohibits sex discrimination in federally funded institutions. The complaint cites United States v. Virginia, a 1996 Supreme Court ruling that struck down the male-only admissions policy of the Virginia Military Institute because it did not provide equal opportunity to women. Smith College has a long-standing reputation as a women's college of exclusive excellence, but that hasn't prevented it from falling victim to the fiction of transgender womanhood. Admitting men who feel like women means that the institution, formerly one of the nation's prestigious Seven Sisters, all women's colleges, is no longer for women only, Defending Education Vice President Sarah Perry said in a statement. Smith also discriminates against women by operating bathroom and facilities policies that open spaces once reserved for women's safety and privacy to anyone who identifies as a woman. That makes a mockery of the all-women institution. Smith College has accepted transgender students since 2015. A policy shift that followed the 2013 rejection of applicant Calliope Wong. At the time, Wong, a transgender woman, was deemed ineligible for admission. Wong attended and graduated from the University of Connecticut before her death by suicide in 2021, according to UConn magazine. She was a transgender artist, activist, and musician. Today, the college's Gender Identity and Expression page notes that the college admits transgender and non-binary students based on self-identification or without the requirement of surgery. The Schacht Center, an on-campus healthcare clinic, provides transgender primary care, including hormone therapy. Carolyn McDaniel, Smith's Senior Director of Media Relations, acknowledged the investigation but declined further comment, affirming the school's commitment to institutional values and civil rights compliance. The college is fully committed to its institutional values, including compliance with civil rights laws, McDaniel said. The college does not comment on pending government investigations. On Monday, Kimberly Ritchie, who is the Assistant Secretary for Civil Rights at the Department of Education, said in a statement that the inclusion of transgender women raises serious concerns about privacy, fairness, and compliance under federal law. An all-women's college loses all meaning if it is admitting biological males, Ritchie said. The Trump administration will continue to uphold the law and fight to restore common sense. Despite allegations that the school's admissions policy discriminates against cisgender students, the majority of those students interviewed Tuesday afternoon expressed support for the college's acceptance of transgender students. Smith Architecture student Ava Tierney Trevor, now in her senior year, said she sees the inclusion of transgender students on the campus as a general enrichment to campus, an opinion she said is generally shared among her peers. Trans people are welcomed here, and I feel better with them being here, Tierney Trevor said. I wish that the government could see that. Class of 2026 engineering student Olivia Morningstar echoed Tierney Trevor's remarks, adding that she is concerned about the investigation and she hopes Smith will be able to continue its inclusivity. Smith should be a safe space for all students, and I love, respect, and stand with my trans and non-binary siblings, Morningstar said. It's very scary. I don't know how it will go, but I'm hoping that Smith will remain a safe space for education. Select Board hopefuls talk key issues. Card, Snyder meet for candidates forum. By Aaron Leigh Hoffman. From Montague. Nathaniel Card Schiffbauer and John Miles Snyder, both vying for a seat on the Select Board, met for a candidates forum on Tuesday to share their thoughts on the key issues in their town government: the possibility of new library, the five-town or six-town school regionalization proposal, and more. Card, 41, who goes by Nate Card, has been in the Pioneer Valley since 2003 after relocating from Michigan, and has lived in Montague for just over a year. He's a senior resilience planner at Regenerative Design Group, based in Greenfield. though he had wanted to run for elected office for some time. He said he decided it was time to run for select board after attending an information session about the proposed new library, where he found that no one had pulled nomination papers for the open seat. Snyder, who 39, who is originally from Buffalo, New York, first came to Montague in 2019. He is the chief operating officer of 253 Pharmacy on Miller's Falls Road in Turner's Falls. He said he decided to run for select board after speaking to fellow students and, seeing that there was an open slot, he felt compelled to serve. Issues in town government. The candidates were asked 12 prepared questions, with some audience questions taken at the end. One of the first questions was what they see as key strengths in Montague and its government. Card responded that there's a lot to love about Montague, sharing his appreciation for the representative town government, its relationship with state leadership, the diverse cultural scene, and the work by River Culture and the Department of Public Works. Snyder said the town has a lot of heart and potential, pointing out the historic villages, the Connecticut River, and the growing arts and culture scene. He added that the current government shows strength in its leadership and financial practices. In a similar vein, Card and Snyder were asked what key issues they've seen in Montague or in town government that need more help. Snyder said he sees the rising cost of health insurance compared to limited revenue streams, aging infrastructure, and declining in school enrollment as one of the key issues the town is facing. He said he wants to see continued communication between departments to make sure there's value coming out of every tax dollar. Card noted issues involving climate change, rural inequity when it comes to state regulations, and limited civic participation and open seats on town boards. He said these issues could be addressed with continued engagement with state officials, greater community outreach, and by framing town government as a cultural activity. In terms of the roles that select board should play in handling the day-to-day complaints of citizens, Snyder said the town administrator and department heads handle complaints, but that select board should always be aware of what is being brought up by citizens and whether those issues have been resolved. My experience working with town departments has taught me that clear communication and accountability make all the difference, and I would ensure that whatever tracking systems we use for compliance are in place and are working effectively to get residents consistent, timely responses, Snyder said, pulling from his experience working with the town in previous matters. Card said he sees the role of select board as a generalist perspective, and that his interest is in hearing what the issues are and helping to connect residents to those who are best suited to offer assistance. He added that complaints can be part of what informs the priorities of the select board. There are many components that will go into informing these priorities, but I think having an active ear out for those complaints is really important, as we're trying to shape decisions or make decisions that are attending to the needs of people that we represent, Card explained. Views on the new library, school regionalization. The candidates were both asked about some of the biggest propositions coming before voters this year, which include the debt exclusion vote on the new $23.7 million library proposed for 38th Avenue A, and the regional agreement vote to establish either a 5-town or a 6-town regional school district that would merge the Pioneer Valley and Gil Montague regional school districts, as well as possibly the Warwick School. Snyder shared that, as a parent with children who will soon attend school in Montague, the regionalization idea is an important issue to him. He said he supports voters getting a say on this proposal, and that, given the long-term statistics on school-age children in Montague, to me, it seems like it would be the best course of action. Card said he is not a parent, but he is supportive of the regionalization idea based on the information he has regarding the proposition. He said he wants to make sure children have the opportunities to reach their full potential, and he wants to hear from the students about how they feel about the future of their education. As for the new library, both candidates shared their support for the proposal. With approval from annual town meeting members last weekend, the $23.7 million library project is heading to the ballot box. The town can appropriate the project cost contingent upon a townwide debt exclusion vote set for June 24th. Snyder said his family members are patrons of the Montague Public Libraries, and he's spoken to its staff about the proposal, noting that the existing Carnegie Public Library is outdated but a community asset. He said the new library would be a nice capstone to Turner's Falls, with a bonus that the state plans to reimburse close to half the cost. Now that it's going to a townwide vote, I look forward to hearing more from the residents, and if it does pass the vote, making sure we balance the project with other capital needs, Snyder said. Card is also in support of the new library, noting he was inspired to run for office after speaking in support of the library at the info session. He said he sees libraries as essential to a thriving democracy, and while he recognizes the economic concern residents have about the increased tax bills, he urged residents to think less in the scarcity mindset and act on the opportunity that can support the community as times get tougher. It's not an easy decision to make, but we can do this together, Card said. Other topics? Some residents asked questions about health insurance, the split tax rate, community building, and emergency medical services. When asked if the candidates believe the Montague Police Department should collaborate with Immigrations and Customs Enforcement, ICE, Card said no and remarked that ICE is essentially a terrorist organization. I would like to see as much disruption to ICE as possible, Card said. I don't know that that's something that we should put on the police chief. As for Snyder, he said that this is a hot-button, delicate issue, and it's not the first instance of a town bringing up the discussion. He shared how the PROTECT Act is moving through the state legislature, and he thinks it's going to eliminate a lot of the confusion around how local law enforcement agencies interact with federal authorities. He also agreed with Card in having to see how the police chief feels on the matter. Moderator Ariel Elin helped offer some clarity on how Montague Police Chief Jason Haskins had addressed these concerns in a community discussion she attended. I've heard our current police chief present on this, and even before the PROTECT Act. He understands state law to have some very clear lines, and the PROTECT Act will help define state policy even better, Elin said. Montague's town election will take place on Tuesday, May 19th, from 7 a.m. to 7 p.m. in all six precincts. The town website has a list of voting locations and sample ballots for each precinct. Brush fire ends with loss of woodshed. Home garage saved by Johnny Deppen. Aliana Marietta and Aaron Leigh Hoffman contributed reporting. From Ashfield, high winds and dry air contributed to brush fires that popped up in Ashfield, Conway, and Montague on Tuesday afternoon. In Ashfield, a brush fire that was likely caused by a downed power line ended with the loss of a woodshed at 174 John Ford Road. According to First Captain Colleen Walker of the Ashfield Fire Department, the fire is believed to have started after a falling tree branch knocked down a power line, which started sparking. Due to high wind, the fire spread about 1.3 acres from where the power line fell near the end of the property to an outbuilding containing firewood that was located next to the house and garage. This woodshed burned down, though a second shed was spared. No one was injured in the fire, and the homeowners were not home at the time. Ashfield resident Galen Knowles has been watching the property for owners Paul Lisinski and Amy Klippenstein while they are out of town. Lisinski and Klippenstein had one rule, don't burn the house down, Knowles said. According to Walker, the fire was reported to dispatchers just before 2 p.m., and about a dozen departments responded to provide mutual aid. Walker said that brush trucks, tankers, and utility terrain vehicles, UTV, were used to quell the flames. Crews were working for about an hour before the fire was extinguished. Neighbor Jane Kaufman recounted seeing smoke come through her yard. She said she also saw a yellow reflection on the solar panels on the property. Knowles said he was advised to stay at 174 John Ford Road for the night and check outside every few hours to see if he sees smoke. While responding to the fire in Ashfield, Conway Fire Chief Christopher Herman received a call around 3:15 p.m. regarding a similar brush fire along Reeds Bridge Road in Conway, also caused by a falling tree knocking down power lines. It ended up being a small area, he said, with the fire burning an acre of land. Herman added that the fire did not reach any nearby homes or lead to any injuries. The Deerfield, Greenfield, and Buckland fire departments also responded to Conway. Herman and other Conway firefighters were on the scene for about 3 hours, keeping an eye on the hot spots to prevent rekindling. With high winds and the dry ground, it's easy to have a fire, Herman explained. Then, at about 5 p.m. in Montague, firefighters from 6 departments and the State Bureau of Forest Fire Control and Forestry responded to a 1-acre brush fire along Federal Street that was threatening a home, according to the Montague Center Fire Department. Luke Hartnett, chief of both the Turner's Falls and Montague Center Fire Departments, said on Wednesday morning that, while an exact cause hasn't been established, the brush fire may have been caused by a cigarette butt having been thrown from a passing vehicle or by tree branches falling on wires. The fire was extinguished with no injuries and no damage to the home on Federal Street except for one birdhouse. Hartnett reminds the public that discarding cigarette butts outside is dangerous due to the risk of causing a fire, and it's illegal as it's considered littering. He also said residents should be mindful of using power tools outside that could cause a spark, and people should always monitor and fully extinguish any outdoor burning. Seats on Municipal Light Board, Select Board contested. By Johnny Deppin. From Heath. The town election on Friday, May 8th, will see voters decide the outcome of contested races for seats on the Select Board and the Municipal Light Board. For a 3-year term on the Select Board, incumbent Alyssa Variango is facing a challenge from new candidate Tucker Jenkins. For 2 seats on the Municipal Light Board, incumbent David Gordon is running for re-election, along with new candidates Dina Briggs and William Fontes. Polls will be open from noon to 7 p.m. at the Jacobs Road Municipal Center. Alyssa Varengo. Varengo, 59, has served on the select board for the past 3 years and is retired after working for 25 years as a holistic health care practitioner. She's said she's running for re-election because she wants to continue building the momentum the select board has built over the past year. She said members have found their wheelhouses and can cover a great deal of town responsibilities together. It feels like it takes 3 years just to get settled in the seat, and I feel like I've just hit my stride, Varengo added. If re-elected, Varengo said one of her personal goals is to educate herself about the lack of funding coming from the state in support of rural schools. I'm not understanding the disconnect from what is being reported to the state about the challenges that are being faced, and the lack of action being taken to lessen the budgetary stress of the ever-increasing costs, Varengo said. Varengo said she'd served on a plethora of boards and committees, including, but not limited to, multiple school committees and homeowners associations. She said that before joining the select board, municipal service was unlike anything she had ever done before. Varengo said she attended meetings for 3 months prior to running and walked away from each meeting feeling excited and wanting to learn more. I thought it was something I could do to serve the community that my family has been a part of and loved for the past 35 years, she said. Varengo is co-president of the Heath Agricultural Society, which puts on the Heath Fair every August. Tucker Jenkins. Jenkins, 29, serves on the Board of Health, has been a Heath resident since 2001, and attended the now-closed Heath Elementary School as a child. He said he wants to give back to the town where his roots are in a meaningful way. As a young homeowner, and understanding the financial challenges that we all face, that I feel every day, Jenkins said, I wanted to give voice to my neighbors who might not be able to attend every meeting, might not be able to attend every board or committee, or have time to volunteer. I really want to be a voice for everybody and bridge the gap and come up with solutions for the town, some of which are used in other jurisdictions and other communities that might be useful for Heath. Jenkins previously served as the school resource officer and co-taught forensic science at Mohawk Trail Regional School in Buckland. He was investigated by the Berkshire District Attorney's Office in early 2025 after misconduct allegations arose over whether he was engaged in an inappropriate relationship with an 18-year-old student. The DA's office ultimately concluded that no crime occurred, and Jenkins remains employed as a detective with the Shelburne Police Department. When asked on Wednesday morning if there was anything he'd like to say to voters regarding this previous media coverage, Jenkins replied, "No. I'm focused on Heath. I have a focus on being a voice for my community, handling everything with professionalism, and to keep doing the best I can for my community." Jenkins said something he's seen work well in other towns is bringing all of the boards together, at least annually, so we're not duplicating work. He said he'll listen to all Heath residents, not just the ones who can attend meetings. Other towns, he said, have approached him and want to collaborate with Heath so they can be stronger together. Prior to his select board run, Jenkins had previously thrown his hat in the ring for the open state representative seat for the 1st Franklin District, but he later decided to start local. At the end of the day, it's all about giving back to the town I love, Jenkins said. Municipal Light Board. Fontes, 59, is seeking a seat on the Municipal Light Board after having previously served on it for 4 years. His second term was up and he decided not to seek re-election at the time, but he was encouraged by a current board member to run again this year. He is retired and previously worked for Verizon for 25 years in telecommunications. The whole point of the board, what we have discussed in the past, is to provide low-cost, reliable broadband to Heath, said Fontes, who moved to town 6 years ago. I'd like to continue to provide a reliable, relatively low-cost internet option. Gordon and Briggs could not be reached by press time on Wednesday. Gordon, the incumbent in the race, has served on the Municipal Light Board since 2021, when he was elected to a 2-year term. He was re-elected to a 3-year term in 2023. Briggs currently serves as chair of the Finance Committee. She was elected in 2024. Other positions? Outside of Select Board and Municipal Light Board, there are no other contested races on Heath's ballot. There are no ballot candidates running for a 2-year seat on the Planning Board or a 2-year seat on the School Committee. The uncontested positions are as follows. Board of Assessors, incumbent Ann Emmett, 3-year term. Finance Committee, incumbent Wendy Whalen, 3-year term. Planning Board, incumbent Peter Chero, 5-year term. Library Trustee, incumbent Emily Cross, 3-year term. Constable, incumbent William Emmett, 3-year term. And Moderator, incumbent Eric Sumner, 3-year term. Voters Prevent Override with Financial Transfers, by Dominic Poley. From Warwick. Among the full slate of 27 warrant articles that were approved on Monday, annual town meeting voters gave their blessing to using $30,000 from the stabilization fund to prevent a Proposition 2.5 override. Voters also adopted Articles 23 and 26, which appropriated $252,688 in free cash and $133,000 from the stabilization fund, respectively, to reduce the tax levy. The affirmative vote leaves the town with another $209,306 left in its stabilization fund. The fiscal year 2027 budget comes to nearly $3.47 million, up 9.76% over fiscal year 2026. About $1.54 million, or 44.4% of the total budget, will be spent on education. The two biggest drivers for the increase are rising health insurance and benefits, which accounts for 59% of the hike, and paying off those interests for the new fire truck purchased last year. Those are both fixed costs rather than new spending. Outside of the budget, voters gave their blessing in Article 8 to establishing a revolving fund for user fees for the local after-school and summer programs for children. There will be a $10,000 spending limit, with expenses limited to the amount of receipts collected. Diana Noble, the former Finance Committee Chair and current School Committee Chair, who has stepped in as Assistant Town Coordinator, explained that the revolving fund will include a mechanism for parents and guardians to contribute their own money to support the programs, as some have offered to do. These programs are separate from the school for a variety of reasons, some of them being logistical and regulatory, she said, and they're open to the kids whether or not they're in the school or not. Voters also adopted Article 9 to raise and appropriate $5,000 for the programs. These figures were not included in the budget because after-school programs that are purely recreational, camp-based, or lack specific academic IEP, individualized education program, goals are not recognized as formal education programs or extended year services by the State Department of Elementary and Secondary Education, DESE. During discussions of the omnibus budget, resident Don Magi asked about the $3,000 designated for a conservation agent in the Conservation Commission. Member Mary Williamson explained that she and her colleagues feel they need help administering the State Wetlands Protection Act. It's very complex and complicated, and even though we're a small town, we actually get a lot of filings that we have to deal with, Williamson said. And we've been struggling with it as volunteers for many years. We just felt like we wanted to ask for the possibility of some help. She said that the conversation agent would work 2 hours per month. Town coordinator David Young said he supports getting a conservation agent, but suggested using revolving funds instead. He made a motion that was rejected on the floor. Select Board member Keith Ross urged voters to vote against Young's motion, as the request was a small amount of money. The library budget was successfully amended by an additional $15, increasing it to $37,111. According to Young, this is the minimum contribution the state requires. He compared it to net school spending in the education sector. Residents also voted to allocate $87,257 for the fiscal year 2026 snow and ice deficit and to raise appropriate $3,500 to audit town accounts. The town reported a 10.98% voter turnout, with 76 of Warwick's 692 registered voters showing up to Town Hall. And now, at about 43 minutes past the hour, we have one obituary and two death notices. From Coleraine, Anne Marie Waldsmith left all who knew and loved her on May 2, 2026, due to a sudden and unexpected catastrophic medical event. She was 42 years old. She was the beloved mother of William Beau Cahill and is also survived by her mother, Ingeborg Bing Waldsmith, her brothers, Brendan Waldsmith, and William Jake Waldsmith III. If you knew Anne Marie and would like to celebrate her life, please join us for a casual gathering by the river on Saturday, June 20th at The Flat, 15 Franklin Hill Road, Coleraine, Mass., beginning at 1:30 p.m. From Greenfield, Karen F. Linda, age 88, passed Tuesday, May 5, 2026. Arrangements are under the direction of the Kostansky Funeral Home and were incomplete at press time. For condolences, please visit KostanskyFuneralHome.com. From Athol, Ella M. Blake, age 81, passed Friday, May 1st, 2026. A graveside service will be held on Thursday, May 14th, 2026 at 10 a.m. at Pine Grove Cemetery, Patriots Road, Templeton, Mass. Mack Family Funeral Homes, Athol Orange Chapel, is assisting with Ella's arrangements. Bridge of Flowers plant sale coming up Saturday. From Shelburne Falls, the Bridge of Flowers will hold its annual plant sale on Saturday, May 9th, from 9 a.m. to noon, at the center at the corner of Main and Water Streets. At the plant sale, which will be held rain or shine, attendees can find perennials that normally adorn the Bridge of Flowers, as well as annuals, some of which are donated from private gardens and local nurseries. Proceeds will go toward bridge maintenance, upkeep, and anything else that requires spending money on the Bridge of Flowers. Once again, we'll offer a beautiful array of annuals for your pots and window boxes, Bridge of Flowers Committee Chair Annette Spilla said in a statement. We are so grateful for Fairview Farms and LaSalle Florists and Greenhouses for growing them with such care and attention. The Shelburne Falls Area Women's Club will offer a bake sale at the event, featuring homemade cookies, muffins, scones, and bread, along with coffee and bottled water. The bake sale opens 30 minutes before the plant sale at 8:30 a.m. The Shelburne Falls Area Women's Club is the parent organization to the Bridge of Flowers Committee, and all proceeds from the bake sale will support the club's scholarship fund. A variety of vendors will also be in attendance, selling maple goods, honeybee products, paintings, cards, dahlia tubers, ceramics, and more. We have vendors, a food booth, beautiful annuals and perennials from A to Z, asters to Zizia aurea, and so many in between. Plant Sale Chair and Bridge of Flowers Committee Vice Chair Linda Leitner said in a statement, "We have many native plants and new varieties of primroses and woodland plants." When the sale ends, there will be an opportunity for people to become members of the Blossom Brigade, a group of volunteers who work with Carol DeLorenzo and Elliston Bingham, the Bridge of Flowers head gardener and assistant gardener, respectively. These volunteers maintain the bridge throughout the season. Anyone who is interested in volunteering or making a donation to the Bridge of Flowers can visit bridgeofflowersmass.org. Public Health Hub opens. $43 million project brings School of Public Health and Health Sciences under one roof. By Scott Merzbach. From Amherst. For the first time, all six schools that are part of the University of Massachusetts Amherst's School of Public Health and Health Sciences are under one roof, with classes and programming underway this semester in the $43 million hub at the corner of North Pleasant Street and Eastman Lane. With Dr. Robert Goldstein, Commissioner of the State Department of Public Health, on hand, and students presenting their latest research work on Friday, UMass, state, and local leaders cut a ribbon to ceremonially open the 26,800-square-foot building. Inside the building that broke ground in May 2024 is a multi-story commons with exposed wood construction and a staircase, creating a gathering space. The hub anchors a new plaza that opens toward the campus core and connects to the 1958 Ruth J. Totman Physical Education Building, where the kinesiology department is located. The other five departments, which have been spread across seven campus locations, are biostatics and epidemiology, environmental health sciences, health promotion and policy, nutrition, and speech, language, and hearing sciences. Today we celebrate an investment not only in a building, but in the future of public health, Chancellor Javier Reyes said. By bringing students, faculty, staff, and partners together in a space designed for connection, collaboration, and innovation, we are strengthening the ties between our campus and the communities we serve, and preparing the next generation of public health leaders to make a lasting impact. The hub incorporates what is known as a biophilic design approach, using wood finishes and extensive natural light to enhance learning environments. The building was designed to support contemporary approaches to team-based learning. Inside, there are also flexible classrooms, hotel office space for faculty, offices for all student advising and career planning staff, the dean's office, conferencing facilities, and open areas for collaboration. This new space reflects how we learn, teach, and work together as a public health community, Dean Anna Maria Ciega Riz said. By uniting our departments in one collaborative, light-filled environment, we are creating the conditions for innovation, interdisciplinary discovery, and student success, while reinforcing our shared commitment to improving health and well-being for populations in Massachusetts and beyond.

0: 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The material being read is the copyright property of the publications being read. Access to this program is solely for persons who cannot read the original printed version due to a visual impairment or other disability. By continuing to listen, you confirm that you have such a condition.
1: 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Arts and culture, ripples through time. Nipmuc-led organization hosts an indigenous canoe-making event. By Johnny Deppen. Under a biting morning chill at Belding Memorial Park in Ashfield, the scent of white pine smoke signaled the start of a tradition once silenced by law. As the first embers took hold of a 15-foot log, Andre Strong Bearheart Gaines Jr. and his team began the rhythmic work of a mishoon burn, an indigenous practice of transforming a single tree into a dugout canoe through the use of fire, water, and hand tools. This particular vessel was crafted from a white pine log sourced from the Mount Grace Land Trust in Warwick. Gaines, the creative director and founder of the Nipmuc-led organization No Loose Braids, said he walked the park with forester Mike Morey, who later shipped the tree out. "We've been working together in collaboration to create better forestry management plans," Gaines said. "This tree came because there needed to be a cut on the property. Before the cut happened, me and the forester walked the land, and I said, 'Why are we cutting these trees? Why are we not cutting those trees? Let's work together with a different mindset.' This was one of the trees that came down during that cut, and we put it to use." Those in attendance were in all sorts of dress. Some had winter coats with beanies, while others wore sweatshirts with both hands tucked in their pockets. Those taking part in the mishoon burn weren't wearing heavy clothing, at least not for long. Gaines started the morning in a sweatshirt, but around 10 a.m. the sweatshirt was off and he was enjoying breakfast. The sweatshirt and the breakfast made a lot of sense for Gaines. While the mishoon burn was open to the public beginning at 9 a.m., Gaines and his team had been there since sunrise. "We told people 9 a.m., but we'd like to have a little time by ourselves first," Gaines said. "That time we need with each other before we welcome the public." And the public was welcomed, with just over 30 people gathered by the time the burn began. Among them was the chief of the Ashfield Fire Department, Kyle Walker, who stood around the mishoon burn along with Alexis Fedorshchenko, the town clerk for Ashfield. Fedorshchenko said the process of holding the mishoon burn in Ashfield dated back to late 2024. "It was in the fall of 2024 when we applied to the New England Foundation for the Arts, NEFA, for their Making It Public grant," Fedorshchenko said, "which gives funding to towns to do a public art project, as well as training. Chris Nelson was the one who actually had the idea of doing a mishoon collaboration, so he started reaching out to a few folks who might be interested in the spring of 2025. Nelson, who described himself as a co-organizer of Ashfield's Lighted Boat Parade taking place on September 12th, said he thought the mishoon burn would be a nice sister project, or parallel project, with the Lighted Boat Parade. "You have the boats, but the mishoon is probably the first watercraft ever floated out in these waters," he said. Regardless of who the attendee was, Gaines, in between working on the burn, went around to everyone, thanked them for coming, and answered questions about the process. "To get to know us a little bit more is something special. To come and hear our music, see us eating our food, see the way we're living," Gaines said. "To see the numbers come out in support like that, even at the first thing in the morning, that's beautiful,"

0: When a child asked what a mashoon was, Gaines paused to toss more wood into the center of the vessel before explaining that it is the indigenous word for canoe. No question from the crowd was dismissed. If someone wanted more information, the team worked to answer them to the best of their abilities. The three-day event, which ran from Friday, May 1st to Sunday, May 3rd, is just one step in a longer process. A mashoon burn typically takes 7 to 10 days to complete. However, Gaines noted this was a smaller craft, as the last one he constructed measured 24 feet. This 15-foot mashoon was not finished by Sunday. Gaines said it will be completed at another location, which will be announced by No Loose Braids so the public can see the finished project. The town of Ashfield served as the host and organizer, with several departments making the event possible. Big thanks to the Park Commission, who voted to allow this event to happen at Belding Memorial Park. We're really grateful for their support, Fedorchenko said. Huge thanks to Chief Walker, who has worked with me and Gaines on this probably more than anybody else, in choosing a site that would be visible to the public but not in the way, and thinking about how we could accomplish this without causing any health hazards. Attendance fluctuated throughout the first hour, but as some visitors left, more arrived to witness a process that, until 1978, was still illegal to practice in the United States. As a tribal historic preservation officer for the Nipmuc Nation, it's really important that we keep our cultural revitalization efforts at the forefront of all the work that we do, Gaines said. There's a lot of important work within our communities, our actual work that we had to do here. If we're not acknowledging being land stewards, or harvesting our foods, or hunting our animals, or building our mishunash, or building our traditional homes, then what does that mean to who we are as a culture here? And that's all the time we have for today, May 7th edition of the Greenfield Recorder. Thanks for listening, and have a great day.
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2: 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At 2, we'll hear what's going on with the Westfield Council on Aging, and at 3 o'clock, we'll hear from Vet Minute, a local history article, Scamicide and Bird Note. From 3:30 to 4, we'll listen to Reminder Springfield Edition, followed by the Reminder Hampshire Edition from 4 to 5 o'clock. From 5 to 5:30, we'll turn to Woman's World Feelgood, and from 5:30 to 6, we'll hear The Good Life, Social Security Matters, and In the Garden. 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
3: 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This first article is entitled, All in Your Breath. It's by Rosie McCall. Subtle differences in your unique breathing pattern, or breath print, may offer intriguing insights into your mood, health, and behavior. You might think that the way you breathe is ordinary, that there isn't anything special in the way you inhale and exhale. But it turns out that your breathing is special and might reveal more about you than you may think, from your body mass index, or BMI, to your levels of anxiety. Comparing people's highly particular breathing patterns to fingerprints, researchers have found that an individual can be identified by their personal breath print with almost 100% accuracy, or 96.8% to be precise. Not only that, researchers have also found that subtle differences in these patterns can provide important information about an individual's health status, not to mention their mood, cognition, and behavior. Our brains manage our breathing, and because our brains are unique, our breathing must be unique too. That was the theory of the team behind the new research, which reported its results in a study in Current Biology in June 2025. To test their assumption, the team fitted 100 participants with a wearable device that tracked nasal airflow as they completed their normal day-to-day activities over one or two 24-hour periods. Using data collected from 97 of the participants, the researchers identified different individuals by their breathing patterns alone, reporting levels of accuracy that were on par with those achieved by voice recognition. Quote, "I thought it would be really hard to identify someone because everyone is doing different things like running, studying, or resting. But it turns out their breathing patterns were remarkably distinct," said Timna Soroka, a PhD student at the Weizmann Institute of Science. What's more, the team found that these breathing patterns were tied to the participants' BMIs, sleep-wake cycles, and traits associated with anxiety and depression. For instance, while none of the people involved in the study met the clinical diagnostic criteria for anxiety, the researchers found that those who scored higher on questionnaires measuring anxiety had shorter inhales and higher variability in the pauses between breaths while asleep. Meanwhile, while none of the participants had been diagnosed with depression, those with higher scores on depression questionnaires took larger inhales and longer pauses after each breath while awake. It is not yet clear whether higher levels of anxiety and depression impact a person's breathing, or if the breathing patterns themselves increase the likelihood of developing those conditions. Quote, "We intuitively assume that how depressed or anxious you are changes the way you breathe. But it might be the other way around. Perhaps the way you breathe makes you anxious or depressed. If that's true, we might be able to change the way you breathe to change those conditions," said Noam Sobel, a professor at the Weizmann Institute of Science. It is still early days, but the researchers say that there could be a time when our unique breathing prints are used to diagnose and treat certain diseases and conditions. Indeed, the team is already investigating whether mimicking healthy breathing patterns can lead to a better mental state. Quote, "We definitely want to go beyond diagnostics to treatment, and we are cautiously optimistic," said Sobel. This next article is entitled Remembering Tulum. Now part of a tourist paradise, Tulum remains a symbol of a once vibrant and powerful civilization that faced a changing climate. What is Tulum known for? Well, anyone who's ever heard of the place knows it as a buzzy resort, the trendier alternative to Cancun, 80 miles to the north, and for the past few decades, a popular and crowded destination for foodies, influencers, and tourists in general. But ancient people were settled in the area of Tulum long before it was cool. According to a 2020 study in PLOS-1, skeletal remains found in nearby cenotes or sinkholes and underwater cave systems indicate that the area was populated by indigenous people at least 10,000 years ago. More recently, around 1,500 years ago, it was there on the Caribbean coast of Mexico's Yucatan Peninsula that the ancient Maya built a city unlike any other. They called it Zama, which means sunrise or dawn, appropriate for a city facing east across a sweep of glittering sea. Situated in a protected zone just a few miles from the modern city center, the Tulum archaeological site, once ignored and neglected, has now become one of the top Maya destinations in Mexico. While there may be bigger Maya settlements or sites with more impressive structures, Chichen Itza, for example, or nearby Coba, Tulum was nevertheless an important city and believed to be the last great settlement built by the Maya. Its location wasn't chosen just to enjoy the sunrise or catch the breeze off the Caribbean. Tulum was a port, one of the only known cities that the Maya built on the coast. Historians and archaeologists note that Tulum was a significant hub for trade for land and sea, dealing in such valuable resources as jade and obsidian, as well as textiles, ceramics, and other commodities. For size and location, Tulum was exceedingly well fortified. It's estimated that the building of the city began sometime in the 6th century during what is known as the Classic Period of the Maya. Even today, it's obvious to the most casual visitor that the careful and strategic construction of Tulum took a long time. While one side faced the sea and so was protected by steep cliffs, the rest of the city was bounded by stone walls that were particularly thick, up to 26 feet, and as much as 16 feet tall in some places, according to a 2018 study in Proster. If you were dealing in luxury trade goods, it made sense to protect them, but many archaeologists have concluded that the walls were more than a preventative measure against theft and raids, also serving as a barrier between social classes. Apparently, only the ruling and religious elite resided within the city walls, while the commoners lived outside. Tulum reached its peak around the 13th and 14th centuries. Visitors at that time would have been seen a vibrant city with buildings painted in bright hues. One of the site's most compelling structures, the Temple of the Frescoes, still features evidence of carved deities and murals depicting scenes derived from Maya culture and mythology. If social media influencers had existed back then, they would have had a field day taking selfies. The port city continued to thrive for another century or two. Then, in 1518, a very different kind of influencer arrived in the Yucatan, the conquistadors, and they were not tourists. They were there to stay. In short order, disease, conflict, and other depredations of colonization helped to wipe out the Maya civilization as we, and they, would know it. Tulum's thick walls ultimately offered little defense. The fortified port became a ghost town by the end of the 16th century. In the mid-19th century, English explorer Frederick Catherwood and American diplomat John Lloyd Stephens traveled through the Yucatan, writing an influential book that would introduce much of the Western world to Maya culture. In 1841, they saw the ruins of ancient Zama for the first time. Impressed by the thick barriers surrounding the settlement, they marveled at the site, whose modern name means wall or fence in the Mayan language. And still, the ancient city was off the beaten path for the next 150 years. However, the rise of Cancun in the 1970s and the overall development of what would come to be called the Riviera Maya region over the next 20 years all but assured that Tulum would once again regain prominence in the region. In the mid-20th century, the population of Tulum was estimated in the hundreds. By the turn of the century, the population had risen to the thousands. By 2020, Tulum and its surrounding area had more than 46,000 permanent residents. But that's still a tiny number compared to the droves of visitors that descend on the area today. While many of these tourists may confine themselves to the resort zone, the Tulum ruins are still one of the most popular archaeological sites in Mexico. In 2025 alone, more than 1 million people visited the archaeological site, according to Mexico's National Institute of Anthropology and History. Thankfully, the government has taken some steps to preserve the ruins from being

0: 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The material being read is the copyright property of the publications being read. Access to this program is solely for persons who cannot read the original printed version due to a visual impairment or other disability. By continuing to listen, you confirm that you have such a condition.
1: Our Share of Night by Mariana Enriquez, DBC 31158, available as barred download. Translated from Spanish, Nuestra Parte de Noche. A young father and son set out on a road trip, devastated by the death of the wife and mother they both loved. United in grief, the pair travel to her ancestral home, where they must confront the terrifying legacy she has bequeathed. A family called the Order that commits unspeakable acts in search of immortality. For Gaspar, the son, this maniacal cult is his destiny. As the Order tries to pull him into their evil, he and his father take flight, attempting to outrun a powerful clan that will do anything to ensure its own survival. But how far will Gaspar's father go to protect his child? And can anyone escape their fate? 2019. Near to the Wild Heart by Clarice Lispector, DBC 1386, available as barred download. Translated from Portuguese, Perto de Coracho Selvagem. It tells the story of Joanna from her wild creative childhood as the little egg who writes poems for her father, through her marriage to the faithless Otavio, and on to her decision to make her own way in the world. As Joanna, endlessly mutable, moves through different emotional states, different inner lives, and different truths, this impressionistic, dreamlike, and fiercely intelligent novel asks if any of us ever really know who we are. Some Descriptions of Sex, 1943. Mexican Gothic by Silvia Moreno Garcia, DB 99404, BR 23483, LT 28623, available as barred download. Mexico City, 1950. After receiving a frantic letter from her newlywed cousin, begging for someone to save her from a mysterious doom, socialite Noemi Taboada heads to High Place, a distant house in the Mexican countryside. Both the home and its owners seem to have a dark past. Strong Language, 2020. My Beloved World by Sonia Sotomayor, DB 76059, BR 19806, available as barred download. Memoir of the United States Supreme Court Justice Sonia Sotomayor, born 1954, recalls growing up with her Puerto Rican family in the Bronx and being diagnosed with juvenile diabetes. Discusses her family life, education at Princeton and Yale, and becoming a district court judge in 1992. Bestseller, 2013. Young adult titles. City of the Beasts by Isabel Allende, DB 56606. Available at barred download. Translated from Spanish, Ciudad de las Bestias. 15-year-old Alexander Cold accompanies his journalist grandmother on an expedition to search for the legendary Yeti of the Amazon, known as the Beast. Alexander and his new friend Nadia begin a magical adventure in the mysterious, impenetrable jungle. For senior high and older readers, 2002. Shut Up, This is Serious

0: by Carolina Ishta. DB 119446. BR 26182. And available as barred download. Belen Dolores Itzel del Toro wants the normal stuff, to experience love, or maybe have a boyfriend, or at least just lose her virginity. But nothing is normal in East Oakland. Her father left her family. She's at risk of not graduating. And Letty, her super Catholic nerdy-ass best friend, is pregnant by the boyfriend she hasn't told her parents about because he's black and her parents are racist. Weighed by a depression she can't seem to shake, Belen helps Letty, hangs out with an older guy, and cuts a lot of class. She soon realizes, though, that distractions are only temporary. 2024. Clever Creatures of the Night by Samantha Mabry. DB 120186 and available as barred download. When Case arrives at her best friend Drea's isolated West Texas home and finds her missing, she embarks on a search for clues about Drea's disappearance while facing the unsettling cult-like and possibly murderous behavior of Drea's roommates. For senior high and older readers, 2024. Bad at Love by Gabriella Martins. DB 110273 and available as barred download. Ever since Daniel moved to LA from Brazil to join the band Mischief and Mayhem, he's become the tabloid's bad boy. Paparazzi follow him and girls swoon over him, except for Sasha, who hates bad boys. When a chance encounter brings them together, Sasha sees an opportunity to get close to Daniel and write a story that will make a name for herself at the celebrity gossip magazine where she interns. But Daniel is surprisingly sweet and extremely cute. Could she be falling for him? The truth is, Daniel is hiding something. When Sasha discovers his secret, will she follow her heart or deliver the hottest story of the summer? For senior high and older readers, 2022. Death's Country by R.M. Ramiro. DB 120931 and available as barred download. After drowning and making a deal with death for a new life, Andres Santos starts over in Miami, where he forms a polyamorous triad with Renee and Leora. But when Leora ends up in a coma, Andres and Renee embark on a journey into the underworld to retrieve her spirit and reunite it with her body before it is too late. 2024. I Am Not Your Perfect Mexican Daughter by Erica L. Sanchez. DB 89358 LT 27384 and available as barred download. After her older sister Olga dies suddenly, Julia knows she cannot live up to her sister's standards in the eyes of her traditional family. But she soon discovers that Olga may not have been as perfect as everyone thought. For senior high and older readers, 2017. Children's titles, Ways to Make Friends by Hiaro Butrago. DB 111984 and available as barred download. Translated from Spanish, Formas de Hacer Amigos. What's the best way to make friends? Toad has the most magnificent ideas. Sometimes they don't go according to plan, but that's okay. Eventually, Toad tires of making new friends, but comes to a marvelous conclusion. Sometimes being with yourself is a good way to pass the time too. For grades K through 3, 2022. Island Born by Junot Diaz, DB 90278, BR 24385, JLW 5178, and available as Bard download. Lola was just a baby when her family left the island, so when she has to draw it for a school assignment, she asks her family, friends, and neighbors about their memories of her homeland, and in the process, comes up with a new way of understanding her own heritage. For grades K through 3, 2018. Turtles of the Midnight Moon by Maria Jose Fitzgerald, DEB 113470, JL 1122, available as Bard download. 12-year-olds Barana and Abby come together to solve a sea turtle egg poaching mystery plaguing Barana's Honduran coastal village and learn the true meaning of friendship, courage, and community along the way. For grades 3 through 6, 2023. Too Many Tamales by Gary Soto, DBC 4168, BRC 800, and available as Bard download. Maria tries on her mother's wedding ring while helping make tamales for a Christmas family get-together. Panic ensues when hours later she realizes the ring is missing. For grades K through 3, 1992.
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2: 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This article was published on May 1st, 2026. 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ICRC processes more than 10,000 inquiries each year. When someone calls the main number, they are connected to a resource consultant, a trained staff member who is knowledgeable about LifePath programs and community resources. The call topics vary from a caregiver looking for available resources, a neighborhood concerned about a friend who may need help, or someone wanting information about Medicare. Often, materials are sent to callers to review at home. If answers aren't immediately available, resource consultants research options for the caller or turn to other resource guides. Several of the guides are available on LifePath's website, including The Silver Line, How to Cut Cost, and our Home Repair Guide. Whenever possible, callers are provided with at least three options for services. Based on calls received, new resources are sought to help future callers. Today, when you call LifePath, you will most likely talk to someone live on your first try, but that wasn't always the case. Today, the resource consultants help nearly every caller the first time they call. In late 2024, we participated in one of the first reviews of information and referral services by the Executive Office of Aging and Independence, referred to as AGE, the agency that oversees our contract. Results showed that resource consultants empathetically asked callers pertinent questions to gather information and then provided them with helpful resources. Callers were highly satisfied. However, most callers had to leave voicemails. Only 26% of calls were answered live by a resource consultant. Sometimes callers left multiple messages in a game of phone tag, or they simply hung up. While we prided ourselves in returning calls in 1 to 2 days, this was not an acceptable level of customer service. To address this, we formed a cross-functional improvement team, including quality improvement, IT, leadership, and ICRC staff. We began by analyzing call data and learned that most of the calls came in at 9 a.m. and 1 p.m. We changed staffing assignments to ensure we had coverage during these times. ICRC staff made additional suggestions to improve the process. These early changes led to small gains, but they didn't achieve the improvements we needed. After careful consideration, we made the bold move to combine the functions of reception with the role of the resource consultants who would answer all incoming calls and greet walk-in visitors. This ensured that every person reaching out could immediately speak with someone trained to help. We introduced clearer staff roles, ongoing data tracking, and regular check-ins to refine the process over time. Over a span of 4 months, the live call data drastically improved. By July 2025, resource consultants were answering nearly 90% of calls, but still, not everyone was receiving the information they needed when they called. Our next improvement strategy consisted of providing the team with data at the end of the day about how many calls went to voicemail. That became a daily challenge for the team to answer every call. Today, the resource consultants help nearly every caller the first time they call. Why this change? Answering the calls means more than improving efficiency. Behind each call is an individual seeking help or wanting to connect with someone who will listen. Answering calls live signals that people and their concerns matter. The change reflects our commitment to accessibility and responsiveness. Many of our callers are individuals who rely on phone communication rather than email or web forms to seek assistance. They get discouraged when they're put on long holds or need to leave messages. This often results in hangups. Individuals may not receive the care they need. In some cases, the calls we receive are time sensitive, such as when someone is discharging from the hospital or when there is an immediate need for in-home service. People cannot wait a day or two for a return call. They want to know someone is there for them. Live call answering also strengthens effectiveness. When callers and their families know they can reach a live person quickly, they're more likely to recommend LifePath and call back. Reliability can lead to increased engagement, better outcomes, and stronger relationships. Key components that we integrate in our work. ICRC is part of Massachusetts Aging and Disability Resource Consortium and follows the standards set by Inform USA. These guidelines help ensure that callers receive clear, accurate information so they can weigh options and make their informed decisions. Our approach emphasizes respect, advocacy, and supporting each person's ability to make choices for themselves. In every interaction, resource consultants focus on building trust, listening carefully, and responding with empathy. We aim to match each caller's pace, avoid interruptions, and ensure their questions and needs are fully addressed. LifePath also prioritizes language access. We have bilingual resource consultants who speak Spanish and offer interpretation services to support callers who speak other languages. The results. LifePath's a commitment to providing high-quality service from the first point of contact has been recognized by AGE with an excellent designation score, which is the result of an evaluation that measured performance across several areas, including responsiveness, interviewing skills, consumer experience, accessibility, and staff expertise. Over the past 3 years, LifePath leaders have completed comprehensive training in quality improvement. Becky Kopra, Director of Quality Improvement and Contracts, has provided technical assistance and coaching on initiatives like the ICRC Improvement Project. She learned her Lean Six Sigma Greenbelt while guiding the team through a structured set of tools that led to these dramatic results. A shout out goes to the members of LifePath's ICRC team for their flexibility and willingness to make hard changes to provide better services to our community by answering calls the first time and by offering a compassionate response and helpful, reliable information. If you or a loved one could use some support, call 413-773-5555 to speak to a resource consultant live.
3: Good day, this is Richard Cena with Valley Eye Radio. Reading the column, Social Security Matters, written by Russell Glore and published in the April 30th Chirley Publications. Question to Russell, should I collect Social Security now or just wait 2 years and turn 70? Dear Rusty, I'm 67 and 9 months old, collecting a modest Social Security survivor benefit with plans to collect my own, much larger benefit at age 70. I was confident this plan was a good one, but recent turbulent events make me nervous that cuts could come to Social Security at any time without warning. Now, would it be prudent to file for my own Social Security as soon as possible so that my benefit might be grandfathered in before any sudden and drastic cuts? I don't generally panic, but these are unprecedented times. I would be quite comfortable with the benefit listed on my 2024 statement for my current age. I was just hoping to maximize the benefit by waiting. When I go to the Social Security website to view my 2025 annual statement to see the personalized monthly retirement benefit estimates for age 68, 69, and 70, that section no longer shows anything. This omission makes me feel uncomfortable. Can I find out what my current benefit estimate would be for ages 68, 69, and 70? Or should I just rely on the 2024 statement? Signed, Nervous in Portland. Dear Nervous, don't be nervous that recent turbulent events pose a threat to your future Social Security benefits. These events don't in any way jeopardize your future Social Security benefit because Social Security is completely separate from all other federal political issues and financing. The primary problem with Social Security became an issue long before the current administration took office. The trustees of Social Security have been warning Congress for decades that Social Security's finances require congressional attention. This fact is that Social Security revenue, as predicted decades ago, became insufficient to pay all benefit obligations at about 2021. Since that time, money from Social Security's reserve fund has been used to pay full benefits to all. In 2020, there was nearly $3 trillion in Social Security reserve funds, but that has now dwindled to $2.5 trillion, as reserves are used to supplement Social Security payments. As that problem increases, the trustees at Social Security now predict that the reserves will be fully depleted at about 2032, at which time, lacking program reform by Congress, Social Security will be forced to pay out only what it receives in revenue. And that would mean about a cut of about 23% to everyone's monthly Social Security benefit. In the unlikely event that that happens, wouldn't a 23% reduction to your larger age 70 benefit be better than a 23% benefit cut to your lower 68%? No one wants these cuts to happen, least of all politicians, because it would amount to political suicide. Seniors are a very large voting bloc. Thus, we believe that Congress will act to reform Social Security to prevent any general benefit cuts from happening. It will, however, require bipartisan support in the Congress because the reforms needed for Social Security are likely unsavory to some. Those reforms may include Social Security tax increases and changes to the basic structure of Social Security to align with today's demographic reality. The program needs reform, which Congress has neglected to provide for many years. They just kick it down the road. And this neglect will likely continue at least through the forthcoming and midterm elections. It seems the nature of Congress is to wait until the last possible moment, make things become a crisis, and then offer corrective legislation. Here's what to keep in mind. Congress already knows how to reform Social Security to avoid any future benefit cuts. They just lack the bipartisanship to accomplish the reform. For our part, the Association of Mature Citizens has offered to Congress a common-sense reform plan via its Social Security guarantee. AMAC's proposal has received a positive reception in circles, and we're optimistic that the proposal will provide financial stability to the program for generations. AMAC continues to advocate for Social Security reform in D.C., even more intensely as the depletion of Social Security funds comes closer. We don't suggest changing your strategy for claiming Social Security benefits based upon fear that the program will cut benefit. That's because it's unlikely that all benefits will be cut, because we believe Congress will eventually enact reform. And even in the unlikely event that Congress neglects to reform the program by 2032, the percentage of reduction to a higher monthly Social Security benefit would be better than a similar reduction to a lower benefit. In other words, your original plan is prudent. Wait till 70. Regarding your question about your estimated benefit, I expect your most recent Social Security statements didn't include future benefits because you're already collecting Social Security survivor benefits. Now you can contact Social Security at 1-800-772-1213 to obtain the future Social Security retirement estimates that you seek. Now, the Association of Mature Citizens Foundation and its staff are not affiliated with or endorsed by the Social Security Administration or any other governmental entity. This article is intended for information purposes only and does not represent financial guidance or legal guidance. It just represents the opinions of AMAC. This column, Social Security Matters, written by Russell Gore, was published in the April 30th, 2026, Turley Publication Editions, and presented to you by Valley Eye Radio. Thank you for the privilege of your time, and keep those questions coming. Good day, this is Rich Rossino with Valley Eye Radio, reading the column In the Garden, written by Roberta McQuaid, and published in the April 30th, 2026 Turley Publications. Beats me! I was so happy to finally get into the vegetable garden past week. My peas seeds are grown. Hooray! Next on my list is beets. I have to admit that I am no beet aficionado. In fact, I began eating beets only a few years ago. Who knows what turned me off in my younger years? Maybe it was the fact that I only knew beets by way of a can. We never grew them in our home garden. They honestly didn't look or taste all that yummy, especially to a kid who ate a total of two other vegetables. That is, of course, if you count corn. Anyway, I think what finally convinced me to include beets in my garden was the fact that the plants are multi-purpose. You can eat both the greens and the roots, and beets themselves are wonderful keepers. Lately, there's a lot of talk about the benefits of eating them in relation to heart health. Let me give you a brief rundown on how to grow beets. Beet seeds are unique in appearance. I can only describe them as multifaceted orbs. The orb is a grouping of seeds. You can go through the trouble of trying to separate them by way of wax paper and a rolling pin, but don't bother. Because the orb is thick, however, and moisture must penetrate it in order for it to germinate, a good soaking is beneficial. Although you can try starting beets nearly as soon as the soil can be worked in the spring, it's probably best to wait until 2 weeks before the last expected frost. In our location, that translates into the first or second week of May. This time frame gives them the most desirable soil temperature, that's over 60 degrees, for germination. Be sure that you keep the seed bed moist until the seed pops up, and continue to provide at least 1 inch of water throughout the growing season, if Mother Nature doesn't. Steady moisture will keep your beets sweet and crack-free. I should also mention that beets prefer a soil that is slightly alkaline and well-drained but fertile. In other words, sprinkle some lime and work a couple of inches of compost into the soil. Beet seeds should be sown an inch or so apart. My theory is, sow once and sow heavy. Because multiple plants may come from one orb, it's critical that you thin your plants, first to 1.5-inch spacing and then when the beets are the size of a marble. Do a final spacing, about 3 inches apart. Don't feel badly when you're thinning. You're honestly doing your plants a favor. Beets that are grown too close together will never develop their full potential. Instead of letting the thinnings go to waste, make a salad and be grateful for some early season greens. Even when beets are at their final spacing, I will rub the patch of some leaves every now and then for that very reason, as long as I'm prudent and no harm will be done to the developing beet roots. Some beet varieties are grown especially for their greens. Try Bull's Blood, an heirloom variety known for its large and sweet reddish-purple leaves. Early Wonder Tall Top is another oldie, prized as much for its early beet greens as its first beets. Looking for less leaf and more beet, try the Detroit Dark Red Short Top. Well over 100 years old, this late variety is great for canning. Beets also come in a wide variety of colors. For a dependable and tasty yellow beet, try Touchstone Gold. Another interesting heirloom beet is Chioga, also known as Bassano. Cercospora leaf spot of Swiss chard, beets, and spinach is a common fungus that appears as the circular rings on the leaves, making them slightly and barely edible. There are a number of tactics that claim to help if this problem, as you have the problem. Water at the base of the plant and do it early in the day so it dries out by evening, especially in the summer months when humidity heightens the spread. Likewise, if you make successive sowing, space them a distance apart from one another. There are organic and chemical means of control that are worth investigating. Protect your beets. If that's not for you, give growing these plants a break for 2 or 3 years, and likely you'll be in the clear to tempt them again. Some companies offer disease-free seed, too. It's worth looking into. Can't be beat. And this column, In the Garden, was written by Roberta McQuaid, who graduated from the Stockbridge School of Agriculture at UMass. Now, for the past 34 years, she's held the position of staff horticulturist at Old Sturbridge Village. This column, In the Garden, was published in the April 30th, 2026 Turley Publications and brought to you by Valley Eye Radio. Thank you for the privilege of your time, and keep on gardening.
4: I am Linda. I'll be reading a magazine article from Good Housekeeping, July-August 2025 issue, The Truth About Cholesterol. Newsflash, it's a substance your body can't live without. Read on for more surprising facts that will help you keep your heart healthy and strong, by Merrill Davids Landau. If your doctor has said your cholesterol is too high, join the club. About a third of American adults and 7% of kids have levels that are higher than ideal. And if social media influencers saying there's no need to lower your cholesterol have created a tug of war in your head, you've got a lot of company. Here, experts offer the research-backed info you need to know to keep your cholesterol in check. True or false? Cholesterol is super important for the brain and the body. True. The adult body has some 30 trillion cells, and everyone needs cholesterol to maintain its shape and function. The body naturally produces this waxy substance and uses it to manufacture important hormones and vitamin D. Cholesterol also assists cells in our brains. The substance is so necessary that even calling LDL bad cholesterol is a misnomer, says Stephen Kopecky, MD, a preventive cardiologist at the Mayo Clinic in Rochester, Minnesota, and the author of Live Younger, Longer. All forms of cholesterol are important for your cells, so if you didn't have LDL, you'd be dead, he says. True or false, the dangers of high blood cholesterol are overblown. False. Excess cholesterol accumulates in artery walls, and these hardened deposits called plaque can cause blockages or rupture and stop blood from reaching the brain or the heart, triggering a stroke or a heart attack. Our arteries were not made to be storage receptacles for cholesterol, says Dr. Kopecky. When the body notices that there's too much, it fights back with inflammation, which ultimately damages arteries. posts on Instagram and YouTube claiming that it's fine to have total blood cholesterol levels of 300 mg/dL or higher are simply wrong, says Dr. Kopecky. Studies over many decades have confirmed that people with high cholesterol who lower it significantly have fewer heart attacks and strokes and are less likely to die from cardiovascular disease than those who don't. True or false, lowering cholesterol triggers other health problems. Mostly false. Before statins were approved in the 1980s, some scientists saw low cholesterol linked to health issues like depression, cancer, cognitive decline, and diabetes. But more recent and better quality studies have not shown this. Concerns that very low cholesterol can be harmful are not supported by rigorous scientific data, says Lawrence Sperling, MD, a preventive cardiologist and the founder of Emory University's Center for Heart Disease Prevention. Cholesterol medicines are not totally risk-free, however. Like any drug, they can have side effects, especially muscle pain or weakness, which may be improved by changing brands or taking a supplement of coenzyme Q10. Kidney and liver problems have also occurred, though rarely. One concern that's legit: people who take statins have a modestly greater likelihood of receiving a diabetes diagnosis, but this occurs primarily in people whose glucose levels were already borderline high. Rather than being a signal to avoid statins, it's a reason to intensify efforts to focus on diabetes and heart disease prevention in a higher risk population, says Dr. Sperling. You want to be Goldilocks. There's a sweet spot. You don't want cholesterol too high or too low, Dr. Kopecky says. Guidelines from the American Heart Association, AHA, recommend that people with a history of heart attack or stroke who are on a cholesterol-lowering medication aim at least half their LDL levels to get to 70 mg/dL or lower, while Dr. Kopecky advises those who already have heart disease to get theirs into the 25 mg/dL to 50 mg/dL range. True or false? Too many people take statin drugs. False, but with caveats. Most doctors use a risk calculator to determine your 10-year odds of developing heart disease. Based on In part on that assessment, they decide whether you should take medication for elevated cholesterol. But 2 years ago, the AHA made its calculator more precise. Some 17 million American adults for whom a statin drug was previously recommended no longer needed one, including 4 million people currently on such meds, according to a study published last summer. But the same study found that 16 million people who were eligible for statin based on the newer criteria were not taking one, which means more people overall could potentially benefit from taking a statin. It's worth noting that statins are not the only meds prescribed for high cholesterol. For people with certain types of diabetes, with certain types of heart disease and LDL cholesterol that remains at 70 mg/dL or above, the AHA calls for adding a non-statin drug such as a PCSK9 inhibitor. True or false? Medicine is the best way to lower cholesterol. It depends. In societies with high longevity, the people who live longest generally do regular physical activity, eat plant-based diets, and have good social connections, and they have lower cholesterol levels to show for it, says Erica Spatz, MD, a preventive cardiologist at Yale Medicine. This is why experts suggest that most people try to lower their cholesterol levels with healthy lifestyle changes before turning to medicine. Effective strategies include doing moderate aerobic exercise for at least half an hour most days and stopping smoking. Changing your diet is also key. Other steps recommended by the AHA include limited alcohol, sleeping enough, and getting your weight to a healthy level. Expected to take 6 to 9 months for these changes to affect your cholesterol levels, Dr. Kopecky says. If your levels remain high after that, consider medication. But for the best effect, don't let up on the healthy lifestyle changes you've made. Know your numbers. Heart health starts with people knowing their cholesterol numbers and understanding that persistently high levels have been clearly shown to increase cardiovascular risk, says Dr. Spatz. Cholesterol is measured via a blood test that generally is done every 3 years, more often if your cholesterol runs high. Some women develop high cholesterol early, but for many the numbers creep up around menopause, says Dr. Spatz. The ideal targets for healthy people, total cholesterol below 200 mg, LDL, often called bad cholesterol, under 100 mg, HDL, good cholesterol, it removes excess cholesterol from the blood, 60 mg or higher. Healthy helpings. In addition to exercise and other lifestyle choices, what you eat has a major impact on cholesterol levels. Filling your diet with foods like these could help lower LDL cholesterol up to 30%. Plant proteins. Think tofu, soy milk, lentils, chickpeas, beans, tempeh. Nuts, including almonds, walnuts, pistachios, and nut butters. Non-saturated fats, think olive oil and avocados. Viscous, soluble fiber, like what's in barley, whole grain breads, berries or Cheerios, which contains whole grain oats. Plant sterols, such as those found in peas and some enriched spreads.
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5: Hello, this is Jean at the Talking Information Center, reading the New York Times for Thursday, May 7, 2026. White House insists Iran war is over, even while missiles fly, by David E. Sanger. When the ceasefire in the war with Iran went into effect a month ago, President Trump was pretty direct that if the Iranians failed to end their nuclear program or to reopen the Strait of Hormuz, the bombers would be back in the air. If there's no deal, fighting resumes, he said, making it very clear this was just a pause. But it turns out, according to Secretary of State Mark Rubio, that the war actually ended at some point after the ceasefire took hold, or so he told reporters at a news conference at the White House on Tuesday. The Operation Epic Fury is concluded, he said. We achieved the objective of that operation. The effort to reopen the strait, Mr. Rubio said, is entirely a defensive and humanitarian operation that would result in direct military exchanges with the Iranians only if U.S. ships came under fire. Later on Tuesday, Mr. Trump announced that he was pausing even that effort, which was only one day old and had succeeded in getting just a few ships freed, for a short period of time, citing what he said was great progress toward an agreement with Iran. But he kept the American blockade in place, part of a strategy of maximum economic pressure. Still, Mr. Trump's suspension of the effort to guide ships out of the strait seemed to contradict the administration's stated position that it was intolerable for Iran to block an international waterway, and that only the United States had the ability to force it open again. For the White House, the insistence that the war was over was the latest rhetorical leap in an effort to put a war that has created the greatest political crisis of Mr. Trump's presidency in the rearview mirror. But the mere proclamation does not make it true. Missiles were still flying. Both sides insist they control traffic in the waterway. And despite Mr. Rubio's declaration that the objectives of the war have been accomplished, they clearly have not. In the 38 days of intensive combat operations, the United States hit, by the Pentagon's count, about 13,000 targets. But destroying targets was not the only point. Mr. Trump himself described his objectives in the early hours of February 28, when he told the country in a video he had recorded earlier that he had five major goals. The first, of course, was to ensure that Iran can never have a nuclear weapon. But he went on to add that the United States had to destroy Iran's ballistic missiles and their launchers, sink its navy, end its support of terrorist groups like Hezbollah and Hamas, and finally, create the conditions for the Iranian people to topple their government. "Your hour of your freedom is at hand," he said at the time. The Iranian navy is clearly gone, as Mr. Trump often notes, but that is the only one checked off the list. So far, Iran's nuclear stockpile has not been touched, and there is no agreement, at least yet, to ship it out of the country or to dilute it so that it cannot easily be used to manufacture weapons. While intelligence estimates differ, the U.S. assessment suggests that more than half of Iran's missiles and launchers survived. It is too early to tell about support of the proxy groups, which were shredded by Israeli attacks. And Mr. Trump has abandoned talk of changing the country's leadership, suggesting at one point that he never called for it. At other moments, he has maintained that regime change already happened, citing the emergence of a new supreme leader and other officials replacing those who were killed. To most Iran experts and many in the American intelligence agencies, that is a change of personnel. Nonetheless, both Mr. Trump and Mr. Rubio have many reasons to declare that epic fury ended at some undefined date in the recent past. Congress was getting increasingly restive about the War Powers Act, which demands a vote of approval by Congress after American troops are involved in combat for more than 60 days. His political base has fractured on the question of whether Mr. Trump has dispensed with his own promise to get America out of lengthy wars. And Mr. Trump delayed his trip to China once to make sure that the war was over, that the United States was victorious, and that the strait was open before he touched down in Beijing. That trip is now scheduled for next Wednesday. Mr. Trump's language has changed, too, though even he has not gone so far as to declare that the operation is ended. He cannot quite seem to keep himself from describing the current situation as a war, even if he has begun to back away. "Our country is booming now, despite the fact that we're in a, I call it a mini-war," he said at a White House event for small businesses on Monday. In other speeches, he has interspersed the word war with other more benign descriptions. Attacking Iran was an excursion, he said. At another point, he described it as a detour, making it sound more like a weekend drive across the Middle East that hit some traffic. While it all sounds like politically convenient wordplay, any real declaration that the battle is over represents a fundamental change in strategy, even for a war in which the White House seemed to be making up its next move day by day. For the past 9 weeks, American military power and the prospect that it could resume was the leverage Mr. Trump celebrated as the steel behind negotiations. Nothing would focus Iranian minds, he suggested, like the prospect of further destruction. Indeed, when negotiations over the future of the nuclear program broke down in late February, the American bombing was designed to force Iran to make concessions. But the bombing campaign, while deadly and destructive, did not alter Iran's fundamental positions, at least yet. And the Islamic Revolutionary Guard Corps' success at sealing off the strait, bottling up tankers and cargo ships, and sending oil and fertilizer markets into a frenzy, changed the dynamic. Mr. Trump's frustration was clear. He threatened even heavier strikes and attacks on power plants if Iran refused to relent, lashing out with expletives on social media. The Iranians ignored it. Then a few days later, Mr. Trump warned, "A whole civilization will die tonight, never to be brought back again." Then came the ceasefire. But Iran's restraint fell apart after Mr. Trump on Sunday announced a new operation to guide ships through the narrow strait on a pathway that had been declared free of mines. Iranian forces shot at two ships the following day, but the missiles were intercepted by American forces. General Dan Kane, the chairman of the Joint Chiefs of Staff, said on Tuesday that since the ceasefire took effect, Iran had attacked U.S. forces more than 10 times, but that the attacks were all below the threshold of restarting major combat operations at this point. General Kane added that defining that threshold was a political decision, meaning it was Mr. Trump's decision. And Mr. Trump, pressed a few hours later to explain where he put that threshold, told reporters, "You'll find out, because I'll let you know." "They know what to do," he said of the Iranians. "They know what not to do." Defense Secretary Pete Hegseth said on Tuesday morning that the new military effort to guide merchant vessels through the Strait of Hormuz should be understood as a completely separate enterprise and a temporary defensive effort. "We're not looking for a fight," said Mr. Hegseth, who only a few weeks ago was celebrating American firepower against Iran and urging maximum lethality. But he noted that U.S. warships shot down cruise missiles and drones that Iran fired at the ships and commercial vessels, and that Army Apache helicopter gunships also sank six Iranian military speedboats that threatened the vessels. Mr. Rubio compared the boats to Boston whalers, small, ubiquitous speedboats. He said those that were struck sit at the bottom of the sea, along with the rest of Iran's navy. Now the administration has moved from declaring that military strikes would change Iran's leaders to insisting that it is really economic cutoffs that will do the trick. Mr. Rubio said the United States was now cutting off revenue that keeps together whatever remains of their frail economy. And he called the Iranians pirates. "You can't have a situation in which the straits are closed to everyone else, but they benefit from the piracy. That can't happen," he said. "Only the United States," he said, "had the power to open the Strait of Hormuz as a favor to the world. Frankly, we are the only ones that can," he said. "If we live in a world where a rogue state like this Iranian regime is allowed to claim as a new normal control over an international shipping lane," he added, "it will not be long before you see that happen in multiple shipping lanes around the world." The U.S. Army's Big Experiment in the Arctic Cold by Greg Jaffe. The soldiers heaved the 300-pound plastic sleds down the hallway of their headquarters building. Packed inside were the things they would need to survive when the temperature at their Alaska training area plunged to 40 below or colder. Each sled carried a tent with enough room for 10 soldiers if they curled their legs. There were gasoline containers to fuel a small metal stove that would keep them warm. There were shovels to clear the snow, and hammers, stakes, and rope to keep their tents standing when the winds howled. There were fire extinguishers in case the whole thing caught ablaze. "Make room," the soldiers screamed. The white sleds screeched across the linoleum floor. In Washington and other world capitals, the Arctic is cast as a new frontier for military competition, a region where rising temperatures are opening new sea lanes and creating new access to valuable rare earth minerals. Pentagon strategy papers have repeatedly called for closer cooperation with Arctic allies and the construction of new bases to ward off rivals like Russia and China. President Trump has expressed his interest in more atavistic terms, vowing to buy or, if necessary, conquer Greenland by force. "I would like to make a deal the easy way," Mr. Trump said earlier this year of his ambitions for the semi-autonomous Danish territory, "but if we don't do it the easy way, we're going to do it the hard way." Absent from all of the strategy documents and Oval Office threats is any sense of how U.S. troops might fight in the brutal conditions. In February, the Iran war was looming and tens of thousands of U.S. troops were gathering in the Middle East, the region that has been the Pentagon's focus for the last 25 years. But in Alaska, the Army was preparing for a new kind of war. The setting was the Yukon Training Center, a 400-mile expanse of snow and ice near Fairbanks and the Arctic Circle. At minus 40 degrees and below, weapons fail, batteries quickly lose their charge, and fuel turns into a viscous jelly. Army officials wanted to learn how their equipment would perform in the extreme cold. But their biggest questions were about the soldiers, who came from places like Alabama, Texas, Florida, and California. How far could these troops go before exhaustion set in and they started to lose focus, make mistakes, or simply quit? About 4,000 soldiers from the Army's 11th Airborne Division, including 107 from the division's Able Company, were taking part in the training battle, which pitted two similarly sized forces against each other. In this fight, the ammunition was fake. Blanks and lasers replaced bullets and artillery shells. But the cold was unsparingly real. Captain Chung Duan Vo has been in command of Able Company for almost a year, enough time to understand the dangers his soldiers faced from frostbite. The coldest nights, he knew, could take fingers and toes. If soldiers got sloppy, it could cost them their lives. Captain Vo called the company's leaders together inside their small headquarters building to update them on the latest intelligence on the enemy, which consisted of about 1,000 paratroopers positioned along two ridgelines. Outside, it was a relatively balmy minus 3 degrees. A light snow was falling. Captain Vo's most immediate worry was the company's movement across a frozen river into the training area and the possibility that someone might break through the ice. He stressed the importance of quickly alerting him and other leaders to real-world issues like frostbite or hypothermia. Heads nodded. "The Arctic always puts a little fear into me as a leader," Captain Vo confessed. "If you don't do the right things, you will die." The troops' eagerness to get moving mixed with dread at the prospect of 10 days in the bitter cold. A few minutes later, they were streaming onto buses that would drop them off in the icy, dark wilderness. The Able Company soldiers said they often felt as if they were participants in a big experiment. Some of the soldiers had volunteered to serve in Alaska in search of adventure, or because the Army had offered them a cash bonus. Others were there purely by chance. Someone in the Pentagon's vast bureaucracy needed to fill an open spot in an infantry platoon. The troops climbed off the buses and spent the next several hours searching for their rucksacks and other equipment in the dark. The soldiers knew they were at higher risk for frostbite and other weather-related injuries when they were not moving, so they flapped their arms and stomped their feet to keep their blood flowing. "If you're cold, put on your level sevens," a sergeant screamed, referring to their heaviest jackets. Captain Vo expected that his company's lead element, about 2 dozen troops from its first platoon, would push across the frozen river and march about 3 miles through knee-deep snow with their tents and equipment. Around 2 a.m., Captain Vo's lieutenant and first sergeant quietly approached. The 10-day exercise had barely begun, and some of the troops already looked miserable. The snowfall was growing heavier. The lieutenant and first sergeant suggested that they modify the plan and cut the first platoon's movement that night down to 1 mile. Captain Vo's normally upbeat demeanor shifted quickly to disgust. "I'm so sick of whiny infantrymen," he yelled. He was a relative newcomer to Alaska and was still learning how to fight and survive in the extreme cold. His uncertainty about his new environment, though, was balanced against a powerful belief in the human capacity to endure difficult things, he said. As a child, he had endured 6 years in a Malaysian refugee camp. Hundreds of displaced Vietnamese families, including his own, were packed into a space not much larger than a football field. A chain-link fence surrounded the facility, with armed men at every gate. Eventually, his family was granted political asylum and a new chance at life in the Atlanta suburbs, where they opened a nail salon. Now, he was a 35-year-old Army officer who needed to get his infantry company motivated and moving. "It's day one, and you already sound like you're tired," he shouted. A string of profanities followed, along with a shared understanding that the

0: 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The material being read is the copyright property of the publications being read. Access to this program is solely for persons who cannot read the original printed version due to a visual impairment or other disability. By continuing to listen, you confirm that you have such a condition.
1: Plastic bottles that they stuffed into their sleeping bags for extra warmth. After a couple of hours in their cold bags, they resumed their search for solid ground. Captain Vo arrived just as they were scraping the permafrost and staking their tents. "You look demoralized," he told First Lieutenant Jordan Lofgren, the platoon leader. "That was an ass kick," replied Lieutenant Lofgren, 26. "Without some rest, we can't move the way we just did." The platoon had about 6 hours before they would have to head out again. They climbed inside their dark, cramped tents. As the heat from small metal stoves spread, the soldiers sprang back to life. They talked about the parties they were going to throw when they got back to the base and the high cost of plane tickets home. They showed affection in the macabre ways of the infantry. Specialist Zoe Adams, a 20-year-old from Texas, told Lieutenant Lofgren that she had seen him running on post and debated hitting him with her car. "Like a light nudge or a real hit?" he asked. "In my mind, I'm taking you out, sir," she replied. Soon the only sounds in the tent were snoring and the occasional rustle of a soldier rising to do a shift as fire guard. Senior leaders knew that their frontline troops cared about two things more than anything else. They want to know when they're going to get warm, and they want to know when they're going to eat their next hot meal, said Colonel Christopher Brawley, who oversaw about 2,700 troops, including Captain Vo's Able Company. Colonel Brawley built his strategy around this harsh reality. If he could cut off the enemy's access to food and fuel, Colonel Brawley believed that he could rapidly break their will to fight. The Able Company troops were part of a big force moving to cut off the enemy's northern supply routes. A smaller force made up of several hundred Canadian soldiers was pushing across more than 10 miles of heavy snow and muskeg, a multi-day slog, to close off the harder-to-reach southern routes. "The Canadians have a horrifying task," Colonel Brawley said. But they also had some advantages. They had three times as many snowmobiles as the U.S. battalions in the Arctic. Their soldiers were accustomed to operating in this extreme cold. As the Canadians drove south, Captain Vo and his troops trudged toward their objectives in the north. The days blurred together. The troops longed for the moment when they would sneak up on the enemy and test their soldier skills in a simulated firefight with lasers, smoke, and the loud pop of blank rounds. But the actual gun battles were few and far between. Most days, they simply marched. The lower the temperatures fell, the louder the snow crunched under their boots. "The worst sound you can hear," Sergeant First Class Stephen Bowers said. When the temperature plunged below minus 30, the soldiers said they could feel a cold ache in their lungs. Exposed skin prickled and turned red in a matter of seconds. At minus 40 and below, the soldiers retreated to their tents and shifted into survival mode. Sergeants had to force their reluctant troops to keep drinking water. No one wanted to leave their tent to pee. On day 5, heavy snows forced a 6-hour pause so that the Army could plow the roads leading into and out of the training area. It was a relatively warm morning, with temperatures hovering around 10 degrees. A dozen of the Able Company soldiers grabbed their weapons and strapped on their skis so they could practice being pulled by a snowmobile. The tactic, known as ski-joring, was supposed to help them move faster while carrying a heavy load, but many of the troops were still wobbly on the snow. The snowmobile made a big circle, pulling 5 soldiers who clung to a rope. On one of the passes, Specialist Zorian Caldwell's M240 machine gun barrel caught in the snow, sending him flying and taking out several soldiers behind him. Everyone was laughing and smiling. "Anyone want to do it one more time?" the platoon sergeant asked. "Yeah, me," someone yelled. The ski-joring soldiers did another loop, hitting 22 miles per hour before letting go and gliding to a gentle stop. "The Arctic is a hell of a place," said Sergeant John Wolfe, 26, of Selma.

0: An hour later, the pause was lifted, and with that, Able Company returned to the endless march. A big question that hung over the entire Arctic training exercise, now in its fifth year, was whether the U.S. Army could really fight a war this way. One problem was the warm tents, which stood out in the extreme cold and could easily be spotted by drones carrying thermal sensors. "They glow like Christmas trees," said Sergeant Marcus Soto Simmons, one of the Able Company drone operators. A few days into the training center battle, Captain Vo launched a surveillance drone and, using its thermal sensor, quickly found an enemy platoon in its tents. He then sent out his second killer drone carrying a mock explosive. The opposition soldiers heard its whirring engine as it sped toward them at 80 miles per hour and tried to scramble out of their tents to safety, but it was too late. The judges overseeing the exercise concluded that Captain Vo had killed most of the enemy platoon. What would happen if drones took out a string of American tents? Captain Vo wondered. How would the American people react? How would he? The Army had been using the same heavy canvas tents for decades. Senior Army leaders were looking for tent fabrics that radiated less heat. The Army was realizing it needed more Arctic vehicles, like snowmobiles or big tracked troop carriers. The Swedish-made machines cost $1 million each, carry a dozen soldiers, and can move swiftly through deep snow. The exercise also showed the value of Arctic expertise. The Canadians had weighed every piece of equipment that they brought to Alaska and meticulously planned how far their troops would be able to move each day. "The American technique is go, go, go until you can't anymore," Colonel Brawley said. The Canadian approach, he concluded, was more effective. By the ninth day of the exercise, the American and Canadian troops under Colonel Brawley's command had cut the opposition's supply lines. They were running low on fuel. "You have the enemy in checkmate," one of the Army officers overseeing the exercise texted him. For the Able Company soldiers, though, the combat never felt as real as the cold. A handful of soldiers were forced out of the exercise by cold weather injuries, twisted knees, broken ribs, or wrenched backs. But the vast majority endured and were now taking turns digging out spots for their tents. Most preferred shoveling, which got their blood pumping and warmed their bodies, to standing around. They struggled to hammer tent stakes into the permafrost. The smell of smoke from metal pounding metal hung in the air. 2 hours passed before they had raised the tent. Specialist Abdul Mare, 25, who emigrated from the Ivory Coast, threaded the Yukon stove's metal chimney through a hole in the canvas. "I don't like the cold," he said, "but here I am." Everyone was moving slower than normal. Everyone's muscles ached. In the morning, they would head home and finally escape the cold. Trump's Indiana victory shows his enduring grip on core Republican supporters. By Nick Corasaniti and Shane Goldmacher. Even as President Trump's popularity sags amid an unpopular war and soaring gas prices, his success Tuesday in ousting a group of Republican state makers in, a group of Republican state lawmakers in Indiana who had crossed him, showed that he continued to hold a vice-like grip on a critical core of the Republican base. For all the talk of divisions within the MAGA movement over the war in Iran, the results in Indiana on Tuesday showed that Mr. Trump can still inspire the kind of voters who will turn out to vote when he asks them to. In this case, it was for revenge. The challengers Mr. Trump backed defeated at least five of the seven Republicans incumbents in the Indiana legislature who had defied his call to draw new congressional maps ahead of the midterms. Victories in a low turnout Republican primary do not mean that Republican fortunes are improving ahead of the midterm elections. The party still faces an uphill battle to keep control of Congress amid intense headwinds from the unpopular Iran war and growing economic anxiety. But in these races, Mr. Trump and his allies were able to vastly outspend the incumbents and weaponize the bully pulpit of the presidency over little-known state lawmakers. Mr. Trump posed for photos in the Oval Office with most of the challengers, giving them powerful visuals to drive home their alliance with the White House. It can be hard to be an incumbent, yet the results on Tuesday were so lopsided that one state senator lost by more than 50 percentage points. The results reinforce what has remained an unshakable truth over the decade of Mr. Trump's domination of national politics. His sway over a significant part of the Republican base is immovable. You are next. Chris LaCivita, Mr. Trump's co-campaign manager in 2024, warned Representative Thomas Massie of Kentucky, a Republican who has battled with Mr. Trump, in a social media post early Wednesday. Mr. Trump wants to oust Mr. Massie in a primary later this month, and Mr. LaCivita is leading an anti-Massie super PAC. While Mr. Trump's overall approval rating has fallen to 39%, according to the New York Times polling average, it is much higher among Republicans. His approval rating with that subset held steady at 85% in the latest Washington Post ABC News Ipsos poll. Donald Trump has ruled the Republican Party and the Republican base, and he obviously continues to do so, said Whit Ayers, a longtime Republican pollster. Mr. Ayers pointed to a difference between high-profile defectors such as Tucker Carlson and the average Trump voters. While MAGA influencers and elites may have broken with the president on the war, MAGA Republicans are 100% or maybe 90% behind it. Most immediately, the romp by Mr. Trump and his allies through Indianapolis is likely to send up warning flares to Republicans across the country, fall in line on the president's priorities, especially on redistricting, or face the consequences. Last week, the president moved swiftly to take advantage of a Supreme Court ruling declaring Louisiana's House map an unconstitutional racial gerrymander. The decision effectively removed a key impediment to drawing new maps, and Mr. Trump quickly ratcheted up pressure on other Republican-led states to redraw theirs for partisan gain. The president called up Governor Bill Lee of Tennessee, a Republican, where legislators on Wednesday unveiled a new map to carve up the state's only remaining district with a majority black population. "This should give us one extra seat," Mr. Trump wrote last week of redoing the boundaries in the state. The president also praised Governor Jeff Landry of Louisiana, a Republican, for postponing his state's House elections to remake that state's map. "Thank you, Jeff. Keep up the great work," he wrote on social media. Now, the president's allies are urging Republicans across the South to take heed of the lessons of Indiana. "Our message to the other states is to be proactive and move quickly," said David McIntosh, the president of the Club for Growth, which spent roughly $2 million in the push to oust Indiana state senators who had not bent to Mr. Trump's wishes. "My hope is they see the old-fashioned style of leadership that Rod Bray, the Indiana GOP leader who bucked Mr. Trump, brought to the table in Indiana, is rejected by the voters," he added. Attention is likely to shift next to South Carolina, where many Republicans in the state are looking to eliminate the lone Democratic district held by Representative Jim Clyburn, one of the Democratic Party's most veteran black leaders. Such a move would require a two-thirds vote in the state legislature to pass, with Republicans unable to spare defections. G. Merle Smith, Jr., the Speaker of the House of the South Carolina House of Representatives, did not immediately respond to a request for comment on Wednesday. But he told reporters on Tuesday that nothing has been decided yet on redistricting, noting that lawmakers were simply voting to allow the legislature to return after the regular session ends next week. If they vote to return, they could then begin the process of assessing if they want new maps, he said. Governor Henry McMaster, the Republican governor of South Carolina and a longtime Trump ally, indicated on Tuesday that he was leaving the decision up to the legislature and would not weigh in directly. "That's their job to study, to analyze, and to make a decision whether it's necessary or wise," Mr. McMaster said during a news conference with reporters. Republicans in Kansas could similarly face new pressure from the White House. There, at least 10 Republicans in the state legislature resisted efforts to redraw the state map last year and remove the lone Democratic district. Some in Kansas still remain opposed to calling a special session solely to draw new maps this year, even after Indiana. No, that isn't any reason I would change my mind, said Clark Sanders, a Republican state representative in Kansas. But Mr. Sanders said he would be open to considering drawing new maps in Kansas when the legislature reconvenes for its regularly scheduled session next year. Part of the power Mr. Trump holds over state legislatures lies in the political contours of these races. They're often low turnout and attract little to no outside money. In Indiana, his allies' flood of funds most likely made a difference. Mr. Trump and his allies also poured roughly $9 million on ads alone in Indiana to challenge the Republican incumbents, according to Ad Impact, an ad tracking firm. A similar playbook could be easily replicable in other states, especially for Mr. Trump's well-financed political operation and his deep-pocketed allies. Mr. Trump's team was intimately involved in the efforts to both raise and direct the money that was spent in Indiana, in particular James Blair, who was overseeing the political operation to keep Republican majorities in the midterms. We were not bluffing, Tim Saylor, a veteran of the Trump 2024 campaign who oversees data programs, wrote in a post on X, adding an ice cube emoji as the results came in on Tuesday. With all of the might of the White House to cajole recalcitrant Republicans to fall in line, the final arbiter of Mr. Trump's redistricting push ahead of November will most likely be the courts. Many of the states looking to redistrict this year face significant legal hurdles. The Supreme Court ruling last week came late in the primary calendar. Multiple states, including Louisiana, Kansas, Alabama, and South Carolina, have already begun absentee voting or sending ballots to overseas voters in their primary elections. Legal challenges are already underway to Louisiana's effort to postpone its primary, throw out thousands of legally cast votes, and redraw its map after the Supreme Court decision. Alabama must also get a court's blessing to change its maps. Any new maps out of South Carolina will most likely face similar legal hurdles. Beyond the looming midterm elections, Mr. Trump will have another shot at bending Republican-controlled state legislatures to his will next year, ahead of the 2028 elections. For now, the next tests of the president's power within the party come with Mr. Massey's primary in Kentucky later this month, and Louisiana, where Mr. Trump has endorsed a challenger to Senator Bill Cassidy, who voted to convict the president after his impeachment 5 years ago. Ted Turner, creator of CNN and the 24-hour news cycle, dies at 87. By Jonathan Candell. Ted Turner, the media mogul who cut a brash and vivid figure on the American scene of the late 20th century by dominating the cable television industry, creating the 24-hour news cycle with CNN, and extending his restless reach into professional sports, environmentalism, and philanthropy, died on Wednesday at his home near Tallahassee, Florida. He was 87. Philip Evans, a spokesman for the family, confirmed the death. Mr. Turner announced in 2018 that he had Lewy body dementia, a progressive brain disorder. Mr. Turner's signature creation was CNN, the cable news network, which revolutionized television news in 1980 by presenting it all hours of the day and eventually inspiring other media operations to follow suit. But his portfolio of business ventures bulged with much more, and their impact on American culture was considerable. As a spin-off of CNN, Mr. Turner created the channel CNN Headline News and CNN International. He founded the cable and satellite sports and entertainment superstation that became known as TBS and spawned a sister channel, TNT, both of which continue to reach millions of homes. In 1985, he bought for $1.5 billion the MGM Studios Library of Films, and 9 years later created the cable franchise Turner Classic Movies, or TCM. He made a similar purchase of Hanna-Barbera cartoons, and relying on them, created the Cartoon Network in 1992. And in 1996, he merged his conglomerate, Turner Broadcasting System, with Time Warner, to create one of the world's largest media companies. Along the way, he found the time and energy to captain the winning yacht in the America's Cup race in 1977 and to take an active role as owner of the Atlanta Braves, giving the team extended national exposure on Turner-owned television. "I'm trying to set the all-time record for achievement by one person in one lifetime," he told the journalist Dal Van Atta in a Reader's Digest article in 1998, "and that puts you in pretty big company. Alexander the Great, Napoleon, Gandhi, Christ, Muhammad, Buddha, Washington, Roosevelt, Churchill." Not even his staunchest admirers place Mr. Turner on that high a pedestal. But even a bitter rival like the media magnate Rupert Murdoch, who once had his New York Post run the headline, "Is Turner Insane?" had to concede that he was one of the most influential figures in the history of mass media. An Atlanta-based entrepreneur, Mr. Turner took astounding risks in business, often teetering on the edge of bankruptcy and then roaring back to multiply his fortune. Against the advice of colleagues and the conventional wisdom of his industry peers, he poured millions of dollars into pioneering ventures that combined cable and satellite broadcasts. He warred against the big television networks. He almost lost his shirt in Hollywood, but emerged from these gambles and brawls as a billionaire astride a vast cable empire of news, sports, and entertainment channels. His personal life, too, was turbulent. His three marriages, his last ending in 2001, was to the Oscar-winning actress Jane Fonda, were often rocked by his open displays of infidelity, heavy drinking, and otherwise boorish behavior. Nicknamed the Mouth of the South for his self-aggrandizing claims and a reputation for dispensing gratuitous insults, Mr. Turner, tall and slim with a craggy, mustachioed face, could nonetheless be a man of great charm, whose gaffes were repeatedly forgiven by an indulgent public, which in large part considered him a living American legend. Mr. Turner's politics were contradictory and controversial. While claiming to be an arch-conservative Republican with warm ties to Christian evangelicals and far-right John Birch Society members, he also befriended the Cuban leader Fidel Castro and defended the repressive conduct of the communist Chinese government. In an extraordinary act of philanthropy, he donated $1 billion to the United Nations, an organization loathed by American conservatives. He adored hunting, yet he became a darling of environmentalists by buying more than 1 million acres of wilderness and ranch land and then setting them aside as nature preserves. He became the fourth largest private landowner in the United States with 2 million acres, in addition to vast tracts he owned in Argentina and other countries. Mr. Turner's influence was most apparent in the way his CNN transformed television news by presenting it around the clock with constant updates, conveying a sense of immediacy. Today, news is available when it actually happens, not when it's convenient for the three broadcast networks to carry it. The father and son authors Robert Goldberg and Gerald J. Goldberg wrote in their 1995 biography, Citizen Turner, The Wild Rise of an American Tycoon. Whether covering the fall of the Berlin Wall, the crushing of the Chinese student movement in Tiananmen Square, or the Persian Gulf War in 1991, Mr. Turner's CNN was the vehicle to view history in the making. I learn more from CNN than I do from the CIA, President George H.W. Bush was widely quoted as saying at the time of the war. Mr. Turner himself professed not to be terribly interested in news or any other kind of business. It was the thrill of the hunt that drove him, not the quarry. As he told the New York Times, "I've always been more of an adventurer than a businessman." Robert Edward Turner III, who was universally known as Ted, was born on November 19, 1938, in Cincinnati. His father, Robert Jr., a native Mississippian whose family had grown cotton, moved to Ohio during the Depression and married Florence Rooney, the daughter of a Cincinnati grocery chain owner. The elder Mr. Turner, known as Ed, later moved the family back south to Georgia, where he started a billboard advertising company. In interviews and biographies, Ted Turner described him as an abusive alcoholic, whom he nevertheless admired and sought to please. As a youth, Ted Turner attended the McCallie School in Chattanooga, Tennessee, at the time an elite all-white military academy that emphasized conservative Christian values. During the summers, he worked for his father's company, painting billboards. His father made him use his wages to pay for his room and meals at home in Savannah. Ted graduated in 1956 with good enough grades to gain entrance to Brown University, but he was no model student. A former classmate, William Kennedy, who went on to become a Brown University official, was quoted in Citizen Turner as describing young Ted as a bigot, as maybe all of us were in a sense at the time. Mr. Turner, he said, drank excessively, sang Nazi songs outside a Jewish fraternity house, and put up Ku Klux Klan signs on the dormitory doors of black students. He was finally tossed out of Brown after being caught in bed with a woman in his dorm room. Mr. Turner then joined his father's company, Turner Outdoor Advertising, which became the largest of its kind in the South, sometimes working hard, but often devoting more energy to parties and to sailing, which would become a lifelong passion. In 1963, his 53-year-old father, after incurring steep debts to expand his billboard operations and struggling with alcohol and drug abuse and depression, shot himself to death in an upstairs bathroom at the Turner home outside Savannah. Ted Turner, then 24, was devastated and left feeling alone, he told Time magazine, because I had counted on him to make the judgment on whether or not I was a success. In addition, he was still mourning the recent death of his younger sister, Mary Jean, from the autoimmune disease lupus and encephalitis. He described her death as the reason he lost his religious faith, but also as what galvanized him to become a superachiever in business. Spurning the counsel of his father's friends and accountants to sell off the business, he insisted on running it intact. His ambition did not end with billboards, however. Excuse me. In 1970, he went into debt to buy a small, failing Atlanta television station, which he renamed WTCG for Turner Communications Group, the name he gave his father's company in the late 60s after he began buying radio stations. He figured he would use billboards to advertise his new television business. Lacking enough programming and drawing little advertising revenue, the station continued to hemorrhage red ink. His business advisors counseled him against the purchase. Turner didn't listen, Malcolm Gladwell wrote in The New Yorker in 2010. He was Captain Courageous, the man with nerves of steel who went on to win the America's Cup, take on the networks, marry a movie star, and become a billionaire. He dressed like a cowboy. He gave the impression of signing contracts without looking at them. He was a drinker, a yeller, a man of unstoppable urges and impulses, the embodiment of the entrepreneur's risk-taker. He bought the station, and so began one of the great broadcasting empires of the 20th century. Mr. Turner went further into debt in 1976 to buy the Atlanta Braves, then a dismal baseball team. The purchase price was $500,000 in cash and $8 million at 6% annual interest over 10 years. The Braves franchise is now worth $3.35 billion, according to Forbes. This time, his gamble paid off. By broadcasting all 162 Braves games on WTCG, he was able to fill a huge programming void for a pittance of what it would have cost to buy or produce other programs. Soon, the station's cash flow was on the rise. He also bought the Atlanta Hawks basketball franchise in 1977. Rather than use the new money to pay down his debts, Mr. Turner took on more loans to expand his television business through satellite broadcasting. He faced hefty fees for the use of an RCA satellite and had to purchase expensive new broadcasting equipment. This, too, was a winning gamble. He correctly surmised that he could use the satellite to beam his Atlanta station's signal and its substantial sports programming to cable systems throughout the country. In this way, what would become known as TBS, for Turner Broadcasting System, the new company name he adopted for the nation's first superstation, was born in late 1976. In addition to sports, he featured a steady stream of old movies and reruns of Lassie and I Love Lucy at relatively little cost. At a time when the nascent cable industry needed to prove its programming value to subscribers, Mr. Turner's station was considered essential to cable's growth and expansion. At the same time, Mr. Turner was developing a damaging reputation for philandering, drunkenness, and public misconduct. His tumultuous first marriage to Julia Nye, with whom he had two children, Laura and Teddy Jr., ended in the early 1960s, shortly after Mr. Turner competed against his wife in a yacht race. Seeing she was on the verge of winning, he rammed her boat with his. Later, he publicly humiliated his second wife, Jane Smith, a former Delta Airlines flight attendant with whom he had two sons, Beauregard and Rhett, and a daughter, Jenny, by taking his girlfriends to Braves games. Mr. Turner's antics extended to the office. If he was displeased with a presentation, he might hurl its written text across the room and loudly denigrate his employees, according to his biographers, the Goldbergs. To win more business, he sometimes resorted to histrionics. Turner would do anything to sell his station to advertisers, the authors wrote in Citizen Turner. He'd jump up on chairs, on desks, on tables, on anything that didn't move, and shout at the top of his larynx. If he met really serious resistance, he might even drop to the floor as if he'd been shot and cry, "You're killing me." In 1977, he was barred from baseball for almost a year by the commissioner, Bowie Kuhn, for tampering with another team's player, Gary Matthews, a free agent outfielder for the San Francisco Giants, and for ignoring edicts by Mr. Kuhn. Mr. Turner responded, "I'm thankful he didn't have me shot." During these years of anxious debt concerns and explosive business expansion, Mr. Turner spent months at a time sailing and winning yachting accolades. In 1970 and again in 1973, he was named Yachtsman of the Year by the United States Sailing Association, having learned to sail at his hometown Savannah Yacht Club, and he set his sights on winning the prestigious America's Cup. He first had to overcome the initial objections of the tradition-bound New York Yacht Club. Membership in the club was required for any entrant in the America's Cup competition, and the club officials were uneasy about Mr. Turner's rowdy reputation. In the end, however, he was simply too good a yachtsman to reject, and the objections were dropped. He fared poorly in his America's Cup debut in 1974, and subsequently purchased the yacht Courageous from Ted Hood, who had proved victorious with it in 1974. Mr. Turner put together a top-notch crew that helped him win the 1977 America's Cup races off Newport, Rhode Island. But he did so only after coming close to being thrown out of the races once he had been accepted. During the Cup eliminations, Time magazine reported, he flirted with every girl in sight, crawled pubs with his crew, got tossed out of chic clubs and restaurants for boozy behavior, and turned Newport's blue bloods positively purple. The club organizers forced Mr. Turner to apologize publicly to one elite club, the Spouting Rock Beach Association, for accosting female members. "I wish to apologize profusely because I certainly did have a couple drinks too many that Saturday night," Mr. Turner wrote to the club president. But on winning the cup, he surrounded himself with young, attractive women and was too drunk to finish a victory speech at a nationally televised news conference. He continued to serve as skipper in major open sea races, notably in the catastrophic 1979 Fastnet race organized by the Royal Ocean Racing Club in the Irish Sea. Unexpectedly fierce winds damaged and sank many boats, killing 15 sailors. Of about 300 starters, only 85 finished, and Mr. Turner's yacht, Tenacious, was named the winner. "Like any experience," Mr. Turner said at the time, "whenever you come through it, you feel better. We're not talking about the other people who died, but to be able to face it all and come through it is exhilarating. Sailing in rough weather is what the sport is all about." The triumphs on water turned Mr. Turner into an American hero, and he used his new popularity to his business advantage. On June 1, 1980, he launched CNN, the first 24-hour all-news channel, basing it in Atlanta, pointedly far from the traditional news capitals of New York and Washington. Less than 2 years later, he began broadcasting CNN headline news with updates every half hour. CNN struggled initially, losing up to $2 million a month in its first 2 years. When the network first went on the air, it had fewer than 2 million viewers, compared with the three big networks, CBS, NBC, and ABC, whose news broadcasts collectively reached more than 50 million households. And Mr. Turner had to count on his audience's patience with his inexperienced, underpaid news staff and repeated technical problems that left anchors without copy or footage. Competitors derided CNN as the Chicken Noodle Network, and Mr. Turner's network had to sue the Reagan administration and the three rival networks to gain inclusion in the White House press pool. The need to fill 24 hours of coverage was daunting. Mr. Turner and his top executives went on a hiring binge, recruiting pundits such as Robert Novak, and finding anchors and hosts like Lou Dobbs and Larry King from local TV stations and the world of radio, respectively. They built from scratch a sprawling international framework for the newsroom's operations. Ahead of the ground operations in the Persian Gulf War, CNN found itself with a major advantage. The network's correspondent Peter Arnett was among the only Western reporters in Baghdad, providing robust on-the-ground reporting from the city under attack from U.S. forces. By contrast, competitors were outside the country, and their dispatches were far more dependent on official U.S. government statements. CNN's coverage from Iraq brought it a prestigious Peabody Award, which noted that it had matured from a cable curiosity to become an international service of inestimable importance. Mr. Turner appeared on Time magazine's cover as Man of the Year for 1991. As CNN was building respectability, Mr. Turner was able to draw public sympathy in his efforts to portray himself as a patriotic underdog in the battle against the network giants for larger audiences. Claiming to represent conservative family values, he attacked the network's senior executives as a bunch of pinkos. In the race for ratings, their newscasts dig up the most sordid things human beings do, Mr. Turner told Newsweek in 1980. They make heroes of criminals and glamorize violence. They've polluted our minds and our children's minds. Mr. Turner could stake out political positions far to the left of the major networks when it suited him, however. In 1982, for example, he returned from a visit to Cuba full of praise for Mr. Castro. When CNN executives upbraided him for declaring the Cuban leader a great guy, Mr. Turner was reported to have retorted, "Castro's not a communist. He's like me, a dictator." He even persuaded Mr. Castro to film a promotional ad for CNN. Nonetheless, in his battle against the networks, Mr. Turner counted among his allies prominent members of the John Birch Society and right-wing Christian evangelical ministers like the Reverend Jerry Falwell and the Reverend Donald Wilderman. They overlooked Mr. Turner's bawdy lifestyle while applauding his calls for more family values in broadcasting. Mr. Turner's survivors include two daughters, Laura Turner Seidel, who is chair emeritus of the Captain Planet Foundation, a Turner environmental group, and Sarah Jean Turner Garlington, who goes by Jenny, an environmentalist and trustee of the Turner Foundation. He is also survived by three sons, Robert E. Turner IV, known as Teddy, who has been an executive with Turner Television Interests, Rhett Lee Turner, a filmmaker and photographer, and Reed Beauregard Turner, known as Beau, who is board chairman of the Turner Endangered Species Fund, 14 grandchildren, and 2 great-grandchildren. That concludes this Thursday's reading from the New York Times. My name is Jean, and it's been my pleasure to read for you.
1: This is Annie McNeil for Valley Eye Radio. I'm reading Reader's Digest, an article entitled, "That's Outrageous. This is not the smartest way to crack nuts." In 1991, a Chinese man received a mallet-like gift that, over the following 25 years, he used to smash open walnuts. That is, until he happened to receive a leaflet passed out by local police regarding explosive devices. His nutcracker was in fact a 1960s-era hand grenade. That's not the smartest way to get a driver's license. With the examiner in the car, a Buffalo, Minnesota teen began her driver's test by turning on the ignition, taking the car out of park, tapping the accelerator, and driving her Chevy Equinox into and through the brick wall of the examination station. This is not the smartest way to hook up a TV. To find out where the cable needed to go through the wall to connect to his TV, a DIYer set the alarm on a battery-powered clock to go off in 10 minutes, tied a string around the clock, and slowly lowered it through the air vent. When the timer went off, he'd know where to drill, except the clock slipped from the string and fell out of reach. 10 minutes later, it went off. That was in 2004. It has been going off at the same time every day since. This is not the smartest way to grab a bite. A New York State woman pulled up to a fast food drive-through window and ordered a sandwich. That was when she was informed that she was not at a drive-through, but at the security booth of the Riverhead Correctional Facility, which was convenient. She was promptly arrested and charged with driving while ability impaired by drugs, as well as driving without a license. This is not the smartest way to help victims. An agent of the Department of Homeland Security was in Salt Lake City to warn of the dangers of sexual exploitation. After he spoke, he handed out his business card. A reporter later called the number on the card, only to be greeted with, "Hi, sexy." It seems some numerals had been inadvertently transposed, and the number on the card was for a very different service. This has been Valley Eye Radio, the Reader's Digest. That's outrageous. Thank you for listening.
2: 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The material being read is the copyright property of the publications being read. Access to this program is solely for persons who cannot read the original printed version due to a visual impairment or other disability. 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
3: 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It is Thursday, the 7th of May, 2026. 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
4: Hello all. Thank you, John, and welcome all listeners. And on our front page today, we have the SJC looks ready to rule on audit of legislature. Battle between Diana DeSoglio, lawmakers has lasted years, by Kelly Garrity of the Globe staff. For those weary of waiting for answers on the long-sought audit of the legislature, the running melodrama may almost be over. Justices of the Massachusetts Supreme Judicial Court heard arguments Wednesday over whether how state auditor Diana DeSoglio can challenge the legislature over its refusal to submit to an audit from her office, which was made possible through a ballot question voters approved nearly 2 years ago. The justices appeared inclined to rule on even a bigger issue hanging over the fight. Whether the audit itself passes constitutional muster, at the very least, the justices seem intent on putting to bed part of the fracturous debate that rages between Diane DeSoglio and the state lawmakers and Attorney General Andrea J. Joy Campbell. People have an interest in that. In having that resolved in this court ultimately decides whether that's constitutional, said Justice Scott Keffer, and addressing an assistant Massachusetts Attorney General Ann Sturman, who represented the legislature, and attorney for DeSoglio Shannon Lise Reardon, both battling each other too, and we turn our pages. Exhaustion, battle to exhaustion, and we're going nowhere, and we do not have to push, don't we have to push forward? The case before the court is not about whether the state auditor, Diane DeSoglio, has the authority to audit certain aspects of the legislature, but whether she could sue the legislative leaders to force them to comply without going through the Attorney General's office. A second issue before the court involves a related fight Auditor DiSoglio is having with Attorney General Campbell over whether the office would represent the auditor in her legal challenge. Attorney General Campbell has moved to block DiSoglio's lawsuit against the legislature while the auditor has turned to an outside attorney, Lise Riordan, to represent her. But justices began poking at the broader question anyway, pressing Sturman about what information the Attorney General's office needs to determine whether it can represent Diana DiSoglio in court, and a debate that's all but put the issue at a standstill for months. Auditor DiSoglio laid out the scope of the audit in a letter in January 2025, and Justice Dalia Argaza Wendelandt pointed out in that letter, the auditor requested the chamber's budget copies of other official audits and lists all settlement agreements with the current and former employees since fiscal 2021. Why can't we not decide as to those three topics, whether there's legal merit to that or not, and whether the legislative privilege prevents it or not, Wendelandt asked, and all of those kinds of constitutional questions as to those narrow issues. I don't understand what the Attorney General's office unified legal policy is against bringing that forward. Lawmakers are wary that Auditor DiSoglio intends to burrow much deeper into their operations. Much of the information she is seeking is already public, they say, and DiSoglio, a former legislator herself, has acknowledged that there are potential threats to her ability to impartially audit chambers in which she once served as a member and with whose leaders she has openly feuded. The audit has never been about auditing the legislature, House Speaker Ron Marino wrote in an op-ed in March. It has been about advancing the auditor's own political ambitions. Justice Gabriella R. Wollen-Yehan floated the idea of the court order giving Andrea Joy Campbell, a 30-day deadline to fish or cut bait, essentially to decide whether she will represent Diana DiSoglio or the legislative leaders or sit out the lawsuit altogether. Attorney Lise Riordan, DiSoglio's attorney, welcomed the idea. Having set a deadline by the court could be helpful here because the Attorney General has so effectively said no, but has not admitted that she has said no, she told reporters after the hearing. The audit has been DiSoglio's rallying cry since she ran for a relatively obscure statewide seat in 2022. She's turning her advocacy into something like performance art, often literally breaking out into song at events to press for the audit. Though the justices seem eager to move beyond the procedural debate, at the core of the legal debate they heard on Wednesday was a technical question. Auditor DiSoglio wants the court to allow her office to appoint a special prosecutor, effectively sidestepping the Attorney General's office. Andrea Joy Campbell, who has said that DiSoglio is stonewalling requests from her office about the scope of the audit she intends to conduct, moved to toss DiSoglio's lawsuit, arguing that the auditor lacked the authority to sue the legislature. The stakes are high for the Auditor DiSoglio's Attorney General Campbell and the legislative leaders who have long rebuffed the auditor's probe, but the court's decision in the case is likely only the first hurdle. The auditor must clear before the legislature she can dig into the legislature's books. In asking the court to strike Auditor DiSoglio's suit, Attorney General Campbell has argued that her office is the gatekeeper with the power to decide if or when the dispute between the branches of state government ought to be decided by the court. On the other side, Attorney Lise Rieden, an attorney who lost to Campbell in 2022 in the Democratic primary for attorney general, is helping plead the auditor's case alongside her office general counsel, Michael Leung Tat. The legislators have warned that allowing the auditor's office to probe the legislature would violate the constitutional separation of powers between the branches. In their brief, DiSoglio's lawyers said that the same constitutional protections mean the judiciary, not Campbell, ought to be the final arbitrator of the law's constitutionality, and her efforts to kill Auditor DiSoglio's lawsuit infringed on the auditor's right to access the courts. Lawmakers are also choosing sides. House Republican lawmakers threw their support behind the auditor DiSoglio, accusing the Attorney General Campbell in legal filings of creating an untenable roadblock for DiSoglio's to sue the lawmakers. In a surprising move, one Democratic lawmaker, Representative Alan Silva, also filed a brief supporting DiSoglio's backing the Democratic leaders with whom DiSoglio has been more warring. In a court filing, Representative DeSilva argued that Attorney General Campbell exceeded her authority in moving to toss Auditor DiSoglio's lawsuit and maintained that the auditor has the authority to enforce the voter-approved law. Voters in 2024 overwhelmingly approved the ballot measure that calls for an audit, having animated the Republicans and progressive Democrats alike. But lawmakers have resisted the effort, both casting doubt on the constitutionality of the audit and doing their best to ignore DiSoglio, who often heckled them online. Excuse me. Shortly after the ballot question passed, House lawmakers tweaked their internal rules to allow DiSoglio to choose outside firms to conduct a financial audit of the chamber and trade-off that Auditor DiSoglio's quickly rejected. The Senate formed a subcommittee tasked with handling the chamber's response to the audit through DiSoglio declined to meet with them in 2025. Lawmakers have repeatedly noted that both the House and the Senate are already subject to financial audit annually. It has done little to quell DiSoglio's populist crusade. The Methuen Democrat has effectively been campaigning on her quest to audit the legislature since she entered the race for the open seat, which she would win in 2022. The audit also remains popular with the voters. 64% of the Democratic primary voters said that the legislature should comply, according to an April Suffolk University Boston Globe poll. Excuse me. Among the most ardent supporters, Republicans running for office this cycle, GOP candidates up and down the ballot rallied around the law in speeches at the state Republican convention last month. Mike McNow, a Hamilton Republican running for governor, offered to bankroll the lawsuit last year. Diane DiSoglio later declined, saying it had become a distraction, while the GOP Senate hopeful John Deaton filed a brief in support of Auditor DiSoglio's case currently before the Supreme Court, Justice Supreme Court. Notably, DiSoglio does not have a declared Republican challenger this fall. Also on our front page was the story of the state police mourned trooper killed in the wrong way crash on Route 1. This is written by Brian McQuarrie, John R. Element, and Travis Anderson of the Globe staff, and Hannah Goki of the Globe correspondents. Excuse me. Danvers, the state police trooper Kevin Traynor, 30 years old, with 3 years on the force, had just completed his shift Wednesday when he began driving home to Georgetown about 2 o'clock in the morning. At 2:01, the first of several 9/11 calls ended Traynor's leisurely late-night commute, abruptly shifting his focus from that of an off-duty trooper to a fast-moving, high-stakes emergency responder. Answering the call that would cost Trina his life in a head-on crash with the wrong-way driver and plunged the state police into mourning. In the call, a Jeep had been reported traveling south in the northbound lanes on Route 1 near the Linfield overpass, which prompted Trooper Trainer and other troopers to rush to the scene, where they spotted the vehicle at 2:03 a.m. I have a wrong way traveling south on North Route 1 by the Linfield Tunnel, heading towards Saugus, a trooper said, according to the police and Broadcastify recordings. Gray Jeep, Massachusetts plates. The two vehicles collided about 17 seconds later near the Mercedes-Benz dealership. The driver of the Jeep, who died at the scene, was identified by authorities as Hernan Moreo, 50, of Rosendale. Trooper Trainer, rushed by ambulance to Mass General Hospital in Boston, was pronounced dead later on yesterday. At the crash rescue scene, troopers struggled in vain to pull Trainer from the mangled wreckage of his vehicle, reporting at one point that he was trapped inside. Can you tell an EMS to step it up and send fire? The door jammed, and we cannot get the trooper out of the crash, one trooper said. The state police had planned to fly Kevin Trainer, to Boston for treatment, but after they were told the helicopter could not arrive for a half hour, he was transported by ambulance. Kevin Trainer will be remembered as a hero and epitomized by what it means to be a public servant, said State Police Colonel Jeffrey Noble. And at that news conference in Danvers, praising Kevin Trainer for being willingly putting his life on the line to save others. In a blink of an eye, said Colonel Noble, those reckless actions stole Kevin from Barbara, his mother, Jessica, his fiance, and his siblings, Melissa, Matthew, David, and Stephen. Colonel Noble did not say how fast the vehicles had been traveling at the time of the collision. He also did not address whether the alcohol, drug, or cell phone impairment might have played a role in the crash. Governor Mara Healey was also offered condolences to the trainer's family and colleagues. This is an act of service, and courage is what our state police are called to do every day. They show up ready to face danger so the rest of us can be safe, Governor Healey said. Kevin Trainer, who was raised in Salem and began his public safety career in Essex County Correction Officer before graduating from the State Police Academy in 2023. During his 3 years with the State Police, he served as an infield training officer or a trooper coach. He mentored new troopers and set the standards for professionalism. Colonel Nova said that Kevin Trainer had earned a place on the prestigious Troop A community action team patrolling state roads with a singular focus. Kevin Trainer's assignment on Tuesday night was part of an additional patrol in the area, said Noble, describing the work as a mix of saturation patrols, some extra construction area patrols. One of Kevin Trainer's colleagues, Noble said, had told him after the crash that he was the guy that you wanted as your backup. In August 2024, Trooper Trainer received praise for his actions in apprehending a drug suspect in Saugus. Following a traffic stop on Route 1, Trainer asked the driver to step out of his Toyota RAV4 after spotting some pills in the center gear shift area, because the driver had failed to provide a license, officials said at the time. After Trooper Kevin Trainer located the bag of cocaine, he attempted to place the driver in custody when the driver ran from the vehicle and behind the Savers stores, where he was subsequently taken into custody after a brief struggle. The union for the troopers said at the time, noting that the suspect was also in possession of a loaded firearm. Later on Wednesday, yesterday, the procession of somber state police troopers honored Kevin Trainer by gathering outside Mass General Hospital to escort the troopers' bodies to the state medical examiner's office on Albany Street, where an autopsy would be performed. Brian Williams, president of the state Police Association of Massachusetts, the Union for Troopers said Traina had been commuting home when he selflessly responded to a call involving a wrong-way operator, putting himself in harm's way to protect the public. His actions reflect the very essence of service and dedication to the communities we serve. Next, we have, in the political notebook,

0: 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The material being read is the copyright property of the publications being read. Access to this program is solely for persons who cannot read the original printed version due to a visual impairment or other disability. By continuing to listen, you confirm that you have such a condition.
1: Week that Louisiana relied too heavily on race when creating a second black majority House district as it attempted to comply with the Voting Rights Act. The ruling significantly altered the decades-old understanding of the law, giving Republicans in Louisiana and elsewhere grounds to try to eliminate majority black districts that have elected Democrats. The ruling intensified already fierce national redistricting battles ahead in November midterms elections that will closely determine the control of the closely divided House. Since President Trump prodded Texas to redraw its U.S. House districts last year, 8 states have adopted new congressional districts. From that, Republicans think that they could gain as many as 13 seats, while Democrats think that they could gain up to 10. But some of the new districts could be competitive in November, meaning that the parties may not get all that they sought. Republicans on Wednesday proposed a new U.S. House map that would split Memphis, home of Shelby County, into 3 districts instead of the current 2. The map would break up Tennessee's lone Democratic-held district centered on the majority black city, creating a rippling effect of alterations to the district throughout the western and central parts of the state. Tennessee is a conservative state, and our congressional delegation should reflect that, said Republican John Stevens. Moving on, I will see whose pages it's back together. Next, we have, again, President Trump urging GOP, President Trump wins at purging GOP dissenters. Facing harder tests ahead in the midterm votes, Thomas Beaumont and Bill Barrow of the Associated Press write, 5 months ago, President Trump was stinging from one of the first political defeats of his second term as a Republican state senator defied him on the redistricting in Indiana, so more redistricting. Now he has proved he can still punish wayward party members after he endorsed a slate of challengers who defeated almost every one of the lawmakers he wanted to dislodge. But that success may not help Republicans' odds in November's midterm elections, when President Trump's sagging poll numbers, lingering inflation, and frustration over the war with Iran have boosted Democrats' chances of retaking control of Congress. Some Republicans are worried that the intra-party fights are costing time and money that should be focused on defending the majorities in Washington. Every dollar going toward keeping the seats we already have and not winning ones we don't really matter, said Rick Tyler, a Republican strategist who has been critical of the president. However, President Trump doesn't seem to have any second thoughts about purging his party of dissenters. Indiana primary is likely to bolster his confidence in other primaries this month as he tries to oust U.S. Senator Bill Cassidy of Louisiana and U.S. Representative Thomas Massie of Kentucky. It also ratchets up the pressure on Republican lawmakers in other states to move aggressively to redraw congressional district boundaries. This year, Alabama and Tennessee have already begun special sessions that could limit black voters' strength in Democratic-leaning districts, and some of President Trump's allies in South Carolina want to follow suit. State Senator Linda Rogers, of one of the Indiana lawmakers who voted against redistricting, lost her seat Tuesday and said that the outcome of this week's primary will probably discourage others in other states. Redistricting efforts began last year when President Trump saw an opportunity to give Republicans an additional edge. Indiana stood out as a Republican-run state that declined to give President Trump what he wanted, even as a GOP, and the Democratic-led states traded gerrymandering maneuvers in the national competition. After the Indiana Senate rejected the redistricting plan in December, President

Trump pledged to punish defiant lawmakers. His allies spent more than $8.3 million on races that usually see very little spending. Five of President Trump's targets lost their races. One won. One race was too close to call. President Trump's allies celebrated the results and warned other Republicans who might think of opposing the president. Excuse me. Redistricting efforts were supercharged last week when the U.S. Supreme Court gutted a provision of Voting Rights Act that influenced how political lines are drawn in the area with large non-white populations. James Blair, one of President Trump's top political advisors, posted an image from the movie Gladiator depicting Russell Crowe's ancient Roman character Maximus exulting after combat victory. President Trump himself was relatively restrained on social media. He shared a series of photos celebrating the victories of candidates he endorsed in Indiana and Ohio, which held primaries Tuesday. But he otherwise passed on boasting and renewing his attacks on Massey or Cassidy. Massey has been among the members of Congress who have frustrated the president by pressing for the release of Jeffrey Epstein's case files, challenging President Trump for taking military action in Iran without congressional approval, and voting against the party's sweeping tax and budget bill last year. I voted with the Republican Party and this president 90% of the time, and 10% of the time, I'm not voting with the party or the president. I'm keeping the promise that the president and I campaigned on, Massey recently told the Kentucky PSB affiliates. Explaining his vote against President Trump's signature domestic achievement, Massey called it a big spending bill. He said he has voted consistently not to bankrupt this country. President Trump has endorsed Massey's challenger, retired Navy SEAL Ed Galrain, and campaigned for him before in the May 19th primary. In Louisiana, President Trump backs Representative Julie Letlow over Cassidy in the May 16th primary. The two-term incumbent is campaigning aggressively against President Trump's chosen candidate without mentioning the president in his attacks. Next, we have in the world section, Iran reviewing U.S. proposal to end the conflict, but President Trump warns of new threats if the deal is not reached. This is by Leo Sands and Qasem Naum of the New York Times. Iran said on Wednesday that it was reviewing an American proposal to end the war, a day after President Trump abruptly paused a new U.S. military effort to protect ships in the Strait of Hormuz, citing great progress in the talks with Tehran. Iran's foreign ministry spokesperson, Esmail Bahaghi, said that his government had not yet given its response to Pakistan, which has been acting as the mediator between Tehran and Washington. Neither he nor President Trump said that the U.S. proposal, what the proposal contained. After finalizing its consideration, Iran will convey its views to the Pakistani side, said the foreign ministry spokesperson in a semi-official Iranian news agency, ISNA. President Trump, speaking at the Mother's Day event at the White House, said that either Iranians want to make a deal, they want to negotiate. We're not going to let Iran have a nuclear weapon, and we're not going to let that happen, and we won't let that happen. So we're dealing with people that want to make a deal very much, and we will see whether or not they can make a deal that's satisfactory to us, said President Trump. President Trump said he was pausing the effort to safeguard ships in the Strait of Hormuz, the U.S. military was continuing to enforce a blockade on Iranian ports aimed at strangling the U.S. Iranian economy. On Wednesday, U.S. Navy warplane disabled an Iranian-flagged oil tanker that had ignored the repeated warnings not to cross the blockade, according to U.S.
Central Command, which oversees the U.S. forces in the Middle East. An F-A-18 Super Hornet launched from the space aircraft carrier Abraham Lincoln fired several rounds of 20-millimeter ammunition from its cannon, striking the rudder of the ship, the Hassana, and Central Command said. The vessel was headed to an Iranian port on the Gulf of Oman and was no longer transiting to Iran, said the U.S. military. In social media posts earlier in the day, President Trump said that the war would end and the vessels would be able to pass safely through the Strait of Hormuz if Iran agreed to give what has been agreed. He did not elaborate on those terms. If they do not agree, the bombing will start, and if it will be sadly at a much higher level and intensity than it has been, that it was before. The threat added to the contradictory messages from the administration about the status of the war, which President Trump has lately taken to calling a skirmish. Just a day earlier, Secretary of State Marco Rubio declared that the active phase of the war was over, though the United Arab Emirates said it continues to face Iranian missiles and drones. The United States, Secretary of State Rubio said, was now focused on a new defensive mission aimed at reopening the Strait of Hormuz, and he said U.S. forces would open fire on the Iranians only if they threatened ships or the United States military. Hours after Secretary of State Rubio spoke at the White House, President Trump, in a social media post, said that the effort to protect the ships in the strait will be paused for a short period of time to see whether or not the agreement can be finalized and signed.

0: tourism booms in Antarctica and raises disease concerns. Contamination risk rises each visit to the continent. By Sam McNeil of the Associated Press, Brussels. Driven in part by fears that the frozen landscape of Antarctica may be irreversibly melting away because of the climate change, tourism to the bottom of the world is soaring. An expert warned that with more visitors comes an increased risk of contamination, illness, and other damages to the continent. While visitor numbers are still small, in part due to the high cost and the time it can take, they are growing so fast that scientists and environmentalists are sounding alarms. A deadly outbreak of a rare hantavirus aboard a Dutch ship on a week-long polar cruise has brought the attention to the growing tourism trend. Most expeditions headed to the Antarctic Peninsula, one of the fastest warming places in the world, from 2002 to 2020, roughly 164 billion tons of Antarctic ice melted per year, according to the United Space and Aeronautics Administration. A common route is to voyage south from Argentina towards Antarctica, heading north up the coast of Africa. The same route was taken by the cruise ship Hondius. The sights you will see in Antarctica are extremely unique and not replicable anywhere else on the planet. The whales, the seals, the penguins, the icebergs. It's really stunning, and it makes a huge impression on people, said Claire Christian, an executive director of the environmental group Antarctica and the Southern Ocean Coalition. In 2024, more than 80,000 tourists touched down on the vast ice-cloaked continent, and 36,000 viewed from safety of the ships, according to the data collected by the International Association of Antarctica Tour Operators. The International Union of Concerned Scientists estimates that the tourism to Antarctica has grown tenfold in the past 30 years. The number could rise further in the next decade as costs fall, with more ice-capable hulls hitting the water and technological advances, said Hannah Nielsen, a senior lecturer at Antarctic Law and at the University of Tasmania. Her colleagues at the university estimate the annual figure could triple or quadruple to 400,000 visitors in those years. Some tourists come to Antarctica for the last chance tourism, knowing that the melting landscape is rapidly changing. Officials have not indicated any evidence of contamination from the Hondius. That's the ship. However, flocks of migratory birds brought avian flu from South America to Antarctica in recent years, according to the U.S. Center for Disease Control and Prevention. The outbreak prompted the International Association of Antarctica Tours Operators and others to harden rules for tourist conduct and hygiene to protect visitors from being contaminated. To protect the fragile ecosystem from invasive large species and microscopic species, visitors are told to stay away from the animals and to avoid touching the ground with anything but their feet. These are the rules that people are bound by when they're heading south, said Nielsen, who describing her five voyages as a former guide. Crews and passengers use vacuums, disinfectants, and brushes to scrub the shoes and equipment to clear of bugs, feathers, seeds, and microbes carrying dirt. Between the tongues and the laces of the boots, you can find a lot of things, she said. Cruise ships have been struck by outbreaks of diseases like norovirus, which can spread quickly in a ship's close quarters. In 2020, a COVID-19 outbreak on the Diamond Princess turned that cruise ship into an incubator for the then mysterious virus. Hantavirus usually spreads by inhaling contaminated rodent droppings. The World Health Organization said Tuesday that Hondius left Oceania, Argentina, on April 1st and visited Antarctica and several isolated islands. The World Health Organization is investigating the possible human-to-human transmission on a cruise ship, said Dr. Maria Van Kerkhove, who the director of the World Health Organization's Epidemic and Pandemic Preparedness Office. Officials suspect the first infected person likely contracted the virus before boarding the vessel, she said. Officials have been told there are no rats on board. Antarctica is governed by the Antarctic Treaty, which in 1959 enshrined the territory as a scientific preserve used only for peaceful purposes. A series of rules that followed aim to ensure that all visits, regardless of the location, do not adversely impact the Antarctic environment or its scientific and aesthetic values, according to the treaty's secretariat. The companies and scientific ventures voluntarily comply with biosecurity guidelines and submit environmental impact assessments for the Antarctic operations. The treaty was written when tourism numbers were very much lower, said Christian. Activity needs to be regulated appropriately, as you would with any world's sensitive and precious ecological site. Christian said that from Hiroshima, Japan, where she was preparing for an Antarctic Treaty consultant meeting. There she'll join the calls to strengthen protections for Antarctica's penguins, whales, seabirds, seals, and krill, tiny creatures at the base of the food chain. And now for the frozen frontier continues to draw visitors. Moving on to some business. Lower-income Americans feel gas pinch. Hit hardest by soaring prices. This article is by Talmon Joseph Smith of the New York Times. Surging gas prices are inflaming long-standing economic divide in the United States as households with lower incomes struggle to pay more at the pump at the moment when the prices are already elevated. After more than 2 months of the war in the Middle East, the national average for gas prices has surpassed $4.50 a gallon. And according to the analysis released by the Federal Reserve Bank of New York on Wednesday, the burden of the surge is falling hardest on those with the least room to absorb it. Economists at the New York Fed found that the higher income people increased spending on gasoline the most in March. But the amount of gas they bought when adjusted for inflation was essentially unchanged, a sign that their behavior had been largely unaffected by the fuel price surge. Lower-income households, however, spent much more on gas than usual, but cut back on the amount of fuel they bought by driving less or potentially by carpooling or substituting to public transit where available, according to the report. Report's title, AK-shaped patterns at the pump, refers to what economists are broadly calling the K-shaped economy, in which higher-income households thrive and drive economic growth, while those at the bottom slide in comparison. Iran's retaliatory closure of the Strait of Hormuz has sent oil prices soaring more than 50% from the pre-war levels. Oil prices fell more than 6% early Wednesday after President Trump pressed Iran to agree to end the war. But the oil market prices have been subject to these headline-driven gyrations for weeks and remain well above their levels, nearly $70 a barrel in mid-February before the war. Fears that the global petroleum shortages are still alive among oil analysts. And while investors and officials in Washington weigh the course of the conflict overseas, rank-and-file workers and commuters across the country are left managing their repercussions. Danielle Solers, 44, who works as a driver in Charleston, South Carolina, putting in 8 or 9 hour shifts for Uber and Lyft, gas prices have surged above $4 a gallon in her area, upending her already tight budget. I was paying well below $3 a gallon, damn near almost $2, then it felt like. Within a week or so, it spiked, Solers said. Danielle Solers drives a Kia sedan specifically because of the above average mileage per gallon it provides. but roughly 60% of the jump from paying for about $25 per fill-up to a $40 or more has eroded her take-home pay, especially on slower weekdays with fewer riders. "It's rough," she said, "and now you're only going to make $100 to $160 a day." The jolt in the oil market has also caused the price of other forms of fuel, petroleum-dependent products, to rise. Diesel, jet fuel, fertilizers, and plastic airfares have steeply risen in recent weeks. Food inflation is expected to tick up once the cost of fertilizer and energy-intensive packaging and transportation filter through. The New York Fed's analysis noted that the K-shaped gasoline consumption patterns qualitatively match the unequal trend that occurred after the spike in energy prices at the start of the Russia-Ukraine war in 2022. The last time gasoline and crude oil prices were this elevated. Russia's invasion of the Ukraine weakened and wreaked global havoc on the commodities market. The ensuing supply chain chaos caused elevated inflation at a time to surge even higher. Benja Azlor, the chief economist at the Center for Budget and Policy Priorities, who served as an economic development official during President Biden's administration, said the pain consumers felt at the gas pump in 2022 has the pressure facing them now stemmed from a different root cause. The Biden administration didn't make Russia invade Ukraine. Domestic blowback from the Trump administration's attacks in Iran, in Azlor's view, more than self-created the conundrum, an own goal, he said. Economists nationwide, a financial firm, expects inflation rates to peak sometime this summer around 4.5%, more than double the Federal Reserve's 2% target. And because the main measure of the economic growth, gross domestic product, is adjusted for inflation, rising fuel costs are expected to weigh on overall growth in the coming months. Most forecasters still expect that the U.S. economy to avoid recession this year. Yet a divergence in wage gains over the past year is worsening the country's internal financial divides, and maybe the part of the why consumers' sentiment among the bottom third of the income earners has been so sour. Researchers at the Bank of America noted in April that higher income households have experienced wage growth of 5.6% annually, compared with 1 to 2% growth for the lower and middle income households, the widest gap since 2015. And a substantial factor in the U.S. economy powering past the global commodity shock in 2022 was the underlying strength of the labor market. Wage growth among rank-and-file workers was so strong that the Federal Reserve Bank was actively trying to tamp it down by slowing the economy. Hundreds of thousands of jobs were being added on an average every month, driving up overall household income. Even though unemployment remains low, the current employment situation stands at a stark contrast to 2022, with the wage growth substantially weakening and hiring paces at a more analogous to the job market that followed the Great Recession. The bottom 50% of wage earners are more vulnerable to a shock. The Federal Reserve Bank of Dallas projects that the Strait of Hormuz remains closed through September. The cost of a barrel of crude oil could top $167, translating to about, for us, $5 a gallon. Also, mass retailers finally get guidance as pennies depart. An article by Colin A. Young of the State House News Service. As legislative prescription sits idle, the Healey administration this week gave businesses and consumers the lay of the legal land as pennies dry up from circulation and rounding is introduced at the retail level. The United States Treasury Department ceased production of the penny, as we know, last year after it determined that making more of the coins would not be fiscally responsible or necessary to meet the needs of commerce in the United States. That's a quote from the Treasury Department. Given the increase in non-cash transactions and the very low purchasing power of a single penny, when the last Lincolns were minted in November, it cost $3.69 to manufacture one single penny, said the Treasury Department. Since then, shortages of the coin have led some Federal Reserve regions to stop supplying and accepting pennies. With the universe of pennies now capped, some retailers, including the ubiquitous Dunkin', have implemented policies that round a customer's change up to the nearest nickel so the retailer doesn't have to dole out 1 cent pieces. This week, the Department of the Revenue and the Division of Standards each issued guidances on the new landscape. Revenue Commissioner Jeffrey Snyder and Commissioner of Standards Dave Rodriguez said that they wanted to clear up the questions businesses have about how state law interacts with their penny policies. The Department of Standards said that rounding up or down is permitted in Massachusetts law, as long as it is applied to the total transaction price, not the individual item prices. The Department of Revenue said explicitly that rounding a cash payment does not change the amount of the sales tax owed. Businesses must calculate and collect sales tax based on the exact purchase price, even if the final cash total is rounded up or down, the department said. To protect consumers, the Department of Standards recommends that any business choosing to round cash transactions clearly post its policy at the entrances and points of sale, including in multiple languages where appropriate. The Executive Office for Administration and Finance said before completing a transaction that includes rounding, businesses should also offer customers the option to pay using another method, such as a card or an exact change. In February, Representative Taki Chan filed a bill to simplify things for people who pay with cash and eliminate the situation in which each retailer pinches pennies differently by setting a standard set of rounding rules for cash transactions across Massachusetts businesses. That bill got a hearing last month and is still pending before the Committee on Consumer Protection and Professional Licensure. Good to know some rules are available. And we also have, I'm going to come back to that. I'm going to read a little sports here. Moving on now to the Red Sox, now that the Bruins are out and the Celtics are out. So we're back to our Red Sox. And this article is by Alex Speer. And the title is Long Road to Boston. For young Red Sox hitters, Polino has been a trusted voice. As people around baseball try to make sense of the whirling wind that swept through the Red Sox and many interim coaches who were rushed to the big leagues, one promotion garnered joy throughout the game. The addition of 53-year-old Nelson Polino, as known as Pepe, as an interim hitting coach represented cause for celebration. He's the man, said Red Sox second baseman Marcelo Mayer, who worked with Polino in 2022 in Salem and in 2023 in Greenville. I am happy, super happy for him. Plenty shared that sentiment as Nelson Polino, a native of the Dominican Republic, who played as an infield in Lantern minor league system in the early 90s, has been a scout and a coach in the Red Sox organization since 1998. But in his 29 seasons, the first 14 in the Dominican and the 15 in the States, the last 15 in the States, he never worked above a high A, nor had he even chased the opportunity. Specifically being in the big leagues, I didn't have that as my goal, said Polino. I am very happy helping the organization, especially younger international players. I enjoy working with the younger guys, making the transition from the Dominican to the States. He made a significant mark doing just that. Nelson Polino was part of the decision to have Hanley Ramirez quit switch hitting to focus on batting right-handed. In the Dominican in 2021, he helped Xander Bogaerts and Christian Vasquez form professional routines at the team's Dominican Academy. Vasquez for instructional ball, Bogaerts for instructional ball and his first pro season. Nelson Polino worked with Mookie Betts with a diminutive infielder, didn't hit a single home run as a member of the Lowell Spinners in 2012 to become less passive in hitters' counts. He helped Zidane Rafaela, a single A Salem in 2021, raise his hands to create a cleaner bat path that allowed him to start driving the ball and introduced Roman Anthony to a heavier bat for batting practices so he could improve his contact point and started lifting the ball in 2023. Nelson Polino's role in the lower minors was impactful. The early years of pro ball can offer chances for significant development in a player's swing. His mentality as a hitter, the routines he embraces to improve are above all of the above. They keep a guy like him at the lower levels because he is so valuable and because of how important it is at the lower levels to build the base, explained Astros hitting coach Victor Rodriguez, who worked with Nelson Polino from 1998 to 2017. He's so important, agreed Mayer. When you get to low A, you don't really know what's going on 100%. He's the guy that gives you the routine. He's so smart and he understands everyone's swing. He knows that what you need to work on. And he also speaks Spanish. So that really helps the lower levels with Latin kids that are just starting to come up. It takes an unusual combination of traits for a coach to be valued for nearly 30 years in one organization. Nelson Polino's case, his strengths begin with his passion for hitting and joy he takes serving as a teacher for young players. I love the batting cage. If I need to stay 12 hours in the batting cage helping players, I'm doing what I love. I enjoy what I'm doing, said Nelson Polino. I like teaching hitting, and it's exciting when you teach or help a player, and then when you see the guy in the big leagues and you say, wow, this guy began with me. And yet some elements of instruction have remained constant through his years as coach. Nelson Polino has also had to adapt. He is mindful of the ways of analytics and the ability to integrate biomedical mechanical data, and are now part of his work as he welcomed rather than resisted new forms of information, seeing them as ways of improving his instructions. I'm still learning every day, he said. With those traits have kept Nelson Polino in the organization and also have made him a trusted figure for players, a critical element at a potentially disorienting period of staff change. His addition, the staff players gave a familiar and reassuring voice. It's kind of weird the first days after Alex Cora and several big league staff members were fired, but when you have those people that you trusted in your past that help you a lot, said Rafaela, it helps so you do not have to feel uncomfortable. It helps a lot to have people you can trust and go to battle with. And I think that reads the end of the Boston Globe for today. Thank you for listening and enjoy some sunshine out there.
1: 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You know, my children are all in their 50s, and my grandchildren range in age from their teens to mid-20s. But when they were younger, I loved to get them giggling by telling them corny jokes. So as a public service, Valley Eye Radio will now present 40 funny dog jokes for you to share with your children, your grandchildren, and most importantly, with that inner child, all in the interest of bringing some light during these difficult times. These jokes come from an article in National Geographic by Charlotte Latvala. Are you ready? Okay, now remember, these are for your inner child. Why are dogs like phones? Well, because they have collar IDs. Why do dogs run in circles? Well, because it's hard to run in squares. What do you get when you cross a sheepdog with a rose? A cauliflower. What do you get when you cross a racing dog with a bumblebee? A greyhound buzz. Why did the snowman name his dog Frost? Because Frost bites. What dog keeps the best time? I know you know this one. A watchdog. Why is a tree like a big dog? Well, they both have a lot of bark. And what do you get when you cross a cocker spaniel, a poodle, and a rooster? A cocker poodle do. What do you get when you cross a frog with a dog? A croaker spaniel. And what do you get when you cross a dog with a phone? I love this one. A golden receiver. Even though I don't think kids remember what a receiver is. But anyway, why aren't dogs good dancers? Well, because they have two left feet. What did one flea say to the other? Should we walk or take a dog? Why should you be careful when it rains cats and dogs? Well, because you might step in a poodle. Why can't dogs work the DVD remote? Well, because they always hit the pause button. How are a dog and a marine biologist alike? One wags a tail, the other tags a whale. Why was the dog sweating so much? Well, this one, I'm sure you're guessing, she was a hot dog. Why did the waiter say to the dog when he brought out her food? Bon appetit. What do you call a great dog detective? Sherlock Bones. How do fleas travel from place to place? By itch-iking. Which dog breed does Dracula love the most? Well, bloodhounds, obviously. What's a dog's favorite dessert? Pupcakes. What kind of stores do dogs love the most? Retail stores. Get retail stores. What's a dog's favorite kind of pizza? Pepperoni pizza. Which dog breed chases anything that's red? A bulldog. What did the dog say when he sat on some sandpaper? Oh, that's rough. What's a dog's favorite instrument? A trombone. What did the hungry Dalmatian say after his meal? That hit the spots. What type of market should you never take your dog? A flea market. I love this one, okay? What do you call it when a cat wins a dog show? A cat-tastrophe. Okay, what do you call a dog that's been out in the cold? A pup-sickle. What do you do if a dog chews your dictionary? Well, you take the words right out of its mouth. What breed of dog is the quietest? A hush puppy. Which dog breed loves bubble baths? A shampoodle. What did the dog say to the flea? Quit bugging me. What's a dog's favorite breakfast food? Poached eggs. Why did the Dalmatian go to the eye doctor? Well, he kept seeing spots. Which dog breed is guaranteed to laugh at all of your jokes? A chihaha. And what does a dog get when she finishes obedience school? Her pet degree. Well, those are the jokes presented to you by Valley Eye Radio to remind us that there is still laughter in the world. And with it, we will get through these dark times. Until next time, stay well, find as much joy as you can, and remember that Valley Eye Radio is here to serve you.
2: 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It's Thursday, May 7th, 2026, and as always, we're here to start your day off with the news. Up next, we've got the Springfield Republican, and our readers in studio today are Sue and Mary Ellen. I'll turn it over to them, and they'll share what they've got in store for us with the news today.
3: Well, here we are on a... I don't know if the sun will be out all day. It's not going to be as warm as it was earlier in the week, but here's the weather report, and Sue and I, and I'm Mary Ellen, will be bringing you the Republican today, May 7th, 2026. And we're going to return to sunshine. Today will feature lots of sunshine with highs in the lower and middle 60s. A few clouds will mix in during the afternoon. Skies will clear out Thursday night with lows falling into the 30s. Friday will start with lots of sunshine, followed by mostly cloudy skies in the afternoon. It will be breezy and cool with highs near 60. There may be a spot shower or two around in the afternoon. Saturday will feature periods of rain with highs in the 50s. Mother's Day is looking nice with lots of sunshine. Highs will reach into the lower and middle 70s. Showers are possible late in the day. The sun rose at 5:39 a.m. and it will set at 7:56 p.m. The length of the day is 14 hours 17 minutes, and it's the 127th day of the year. Now, we're going to give you the lottery. Okay. Now, I hope somebody won big. Hey, the Powerball is worth a lot. So, here we go. The Massachusetts daily numbers for Wednesday, May 6th. The numbers game, midday. It's 4, 5, 9, 8. And if you had exact order, you would have won $4,251. Now the numbers game, the evening numbers game, is 4-6-1-0. And that would have given you a payoff of, with if you had all four, $6,820. Now, any order would have given you $177 in the midday and $284 in the evening. Now, the Mega Millions for May 5th. I guess they don't have them on May 6th. I don't play. So, anyway, the numbers are 12, 22, 50, 51, and 55, and the Mega Ball is 10. And the jackpot is estimated at $215 million. Maybe I should play. Here we go with Mass Cash. In Mass Cash, midday, the numbers were 7, 9, 16, 29, and 30. And the payout would be